0: Oh, God is such an awesome God. See how he loves you. See how he loves me. My God is such an awesome God. Hallelujah. None like you, Lord. None like you. Hallelujah. Awesome. Awesome God. Awesome God. Hallelujah. Awesome God. Awesome God. Hallelujah. Thank you for loving us, God. Hallelujah. Thank you, Jesus. Hallelujah. Thank you, Lord. Thank you, worship team. Hallelujah, for kindly able bringing out the service. Hallelujah, inviting God's presence. Hallelujah, we thank you, Lord. Thank you, Jesus. I hope this service has been a blessing to those who are listening so far. Hallelujah, as it is to us in the sanctuary. Awesome God. Awesome God. See how he loves you. See how he loves me. Our God is such an awesome God. Hallelujah. Hallelujah. Thank you, Jesus. Hallelujah. And right at this time, hallelujah. Thank you, Jesus. We prepare our hearts. Hallelujah. To receive. Hallelujah. From the word of God. The Bible says, be not only hearers, but doers of the word. Hallelujah. Hallelujah. So I want to welcome our apostle this morning to speak to us. What? Hallelujah. Give him a hand clap of praise.
1: What will I do?
0: Hallelujah.
1: Without Jesus.
0: Thank you, Jesus.
1: The shepherd of my

Hallelujah. When I need someone to talk to, he's always there to listen. With arms fold about me, King Jesus wrapped me in his bosom. What will I do?

0: without Jesus, the shepherd of my valley. Church, I couldn't make it without Jesus. What will I do? Father, I thank you again today, Lord, for the opportunity to share your word once again. I stand not in my own strength, not in my own intellect, God, but I stand under the unction of your Holy Spirit. Speak in and through me. Touch lives in and through me, Lord, today. Thank you for healing. Thank you for deliverance. Thank you for salvation, God. Thank you, God, for signs and wonders, Lord, in your presence today. God, let your will be done in this service. God, I pray for the radio listeners today that, God, somebody, somewhere today would hear a word from you. And, God, that would change your life for good. In Jesus' name. And the church say amen and amen. You may be seated. Hallelujah. I greet everyone in the precious name of our Lord and Savior Jesus Christ, leaders of the house here, radio listeners, those of you who are listening to us by way of radio Montserrat, those of you who are tuning to our Facebook page, we welcome you to our Sunday service here in the assembly here at House of Refuge and Deliverance Ministry. God is good, and all the time God is good. Amen. And like the song that I said, what will I do without Jesus? Because indeed, I need him. Amen. I want to share with us today and a very familiar passage of scripture, one that we've heard preached over and over, and probably we ourselves have read it several times. And it is found in Matthew chapter 14. As a matter of fact, it's in the Synoptic Gospels. Matthew, Mark, and Luke speaks of this incident with Jesus and Peter and the water walking experience. But I kind of want to put a little different twist to it today by asking the question, Lord, if it is you. Lord, if it is you. Quite interested while I was reading, the thought came to me that even while Jesus identified himself, the question was still being asked by Peter. Let me see if somebody on this side catch it. That the disciples, the Bible says that they were afraid because of the fact that they saw this person or this image walking on the water. And the Bible says that they become afraid and they thought it was a ghost. However, in the midst of that fear and dealing with the storm that they had to try to get through, Jesus identified himself. But a question was asked that many of us are still asking today, Lord, if it is you. Before Peter make the next move, he wanted to. Are you with me? Before he makes the next move, sometimes we are at a place in our lives and we want to move, but we're not sure if God is with us, because the thing is today is that we are moved by what we feel and what we see, and rather than a move of faith. Many would say that Peter had enough faith to get out of the ship. And I can agree with you and that, yes, because it takes a lot to get up from where you are when the storm is already against you and to move forward. Much less to step out into something so dangerous. It takes a lot of faith. But the what really stuck to me is the question, Lord, if it is you. Matthew chapter 14, I want to read a few verses from verse 25 to verse 28. Verse 25 says, "Now in the fourth watch of the night, Jesus went to them, walking on the sea. And when the disciples saw him walking on the sea, they were troubled, saying, 'It is a ghost.' And they cried out for fear. But immediately Jesus spoke to them, saying, 'Be of good cheer. It is I. Be of good cheer. It is I. Do not be afraid.'" Now here comes the big question in verse 28, because Jesus identified himself in verse 27 and says, "Be of good cheer, don't be afraid. Why are you so worrisome about life? Why, I told you already, be anxious for nothing. Don't worry about tomorrow. Don't worry about what you will eat or what you will put. Just put your trust in me." But Peter says, "Lord, if it is you, I dare not take this journey on my own. God, it's got to be you." And so Peter answered him and said, "Lord, if it is you, command me to come to you on the water." You see, when we are in the deep waters of life, I'm not talking about when and everything is smooth and nice with us in life. I'm not talking about when the everything is calm and things are just falling in place for you. I'm talking about people like me who sometimes have to deal with some real storms. Dealing with some real storms that sometimes that threatened your move. When you find yourself in the deep end of life, where the waters of life are just too much for you to handle. And there is no sense of God. Where Job himself said to God, "God, I was looking for you in every which way, but I just can't sense you." I don't know if you're sitting here today and that you may have gone through some circumstances in life where you just can't sense God. There is no feeling, there is no, absolutely nothing that tells you that God is in this with you. And there's a time that we have to ask the question, "God, are you real? God, is this real? God, are you in this with me?" We need to get an assurance to know that we are not going it alone, because to do this life on our own is too much. The real question sometimes that we ask is, "Lord, where are you? God, why is all this happening to me?" Where, especially when you read Psalms like Psalm 72, where David says, "And I look at the ungodly and everything seems to be going well with them." The time that we ask God the question, "God, where are you? Well, what is wrong when everybody else's ship seems to be sailing, good God, and mine just seems to be always on the waves and waters of life, just tossing me to and fro? Where is the God of Abraham, Isaac, and Jacob? Where is the God that I heard my grandfather, grandmother, my mother, my aunt, everybody boast about? Where is this God?"
1: I know that we like to put on our church and our righteous face and make it, it appears that everything is going well with us, when on the inside sometimes there are some deep issues that we are dealing with and that we are questioning God. Like the woman with the issue of blood for 14 long years, the Bible says she struggled. 12 long years rather, the Bible says she struggled with this issue. And we don't want nobody to know. And so when we're out in the public, we put on the face that everybody think that everything is well with us. But we know that we are searching for something that seems sometimes so far-fetched. Lord, is this you? Mary and Martha ask the same question. The if question. Lord, if you were, or make a statement rather, Lord, if you were, they found themselves in a predicament where they needed God help and needed it urgently. Have you ever been in a place where you wish that God would just show up right now? Have you ever find yourself struggling to sing songs like he's an on-time God? Have you ever struggled to let those words come out of your mouth because you know that he's not always on time in your timing? Mary and Martha struggle with the if. Lord, if you were, Lord, if you were, this wouldn't have happened. Lord, is that really you? The struggles of life makes anyone ask tough questions like this. Like John the Baptist. See, Matthew chapter 14. John the Baptist found himself after announcing the Messiah coming on the scene, where Jesus bragged about John and says, of all the men that is born of a woman, there is none greater than John. John the Baptist had the opportunity to not only introduce Jesus to his audience, but John the Baptist also had the opportunity to baptize Jesus and see him being filled with the Holy Spirit. John the Baptist stood up and said, behold, the Lamb of God. Under the prophetic anointing, he says, behold, the Lamb of God. But when John found himself in prison, when John found himself in a difficult position where he can't do anything but totally rely on God, no feelings, no Pentecostal feelings, no Holy Ghost moving, it was just John and the prison bars. And John sent to ask the question, are you really the Messiah? Are you the God that really says that you, that with you all things are possible? Are you really the God who comes to deliver us? Are you really the Messiah who comes to make things better? Because one of the things that we heard when people witnessed to us is that they would tell us, when you give your life to Jesus, that Jesus would make everything all right. But it's after you're in the church, you find out that is not really so. That you'll have to go through some stuff. Your faith would have to be tried. John locked in a prison somewhere, all alone, sent to ask the question, of the one whom he announced as the Lamb of God, as the Savior of the world, whom John says that I'm not even worthy to untie his shoelace. John questioned the coming of the Messiah when things were at him, when the odds of life were going against him. You know, one thing I love about this God is that even when we ask these questions, he doesn't condemn us. Let me say it again for you self-righteous people, because I ask questions like that over and over. God, why is all of this happening to me? Especially when you think that you are being faithful. I like to go back to the book of Job from time to time to remind us the story of a man that God boasted about and said that he was perfect and upright. But yet still, he was thrown into the deep ends of waters, and he questioned at some point in time, where is God? John the Baptist had to deal with the issue of being isolated, alone and afraid, knowing what could be the outcome of his life. Because sometimes we already look at the future and already predict that this would happen based on the present circumstances. John knew where he was. It's a 99.9% chance that he's not going to make it out of it if Jesus doesn't show up. What do you do when you're in situations like John and Jesus failed to show up? Will you still praise him? And many of us, we have lost our praise when the issues of life becomes a little too much. Many of us forget what the psalmist said when he said, I will bless the Lord at all times. It's easy to say that. As a matter of fact, there's a song that says, anyone can sing when the sun is shining bright. Oh, you can have a song in your heart. It's easy to sing when everything is going well with you. But when you have been thrust into the prison situation like John, and no Messiah, no feeling of any Messiah, not even his presence to show up to show his appreciation to John. John thinks that even that he's worthy of. Oh God, you owe me a visit. Oh God, I think by now that you'd have felt how my heart is hurting, how I'm paining on the inside. I think by now that you'd have come and soothed the pain. John struggled with the fact that the one that he announced to bring on the scene have not showed up. And John sent his disciples. Some of us, when we are going through our life struggles, we want everybody to know. Pray for me. Every minute we're on the phone, pray for me. There's nothing wrong with that, eh? Because I say like Bishop Noel Jones, he said, listen, I don't hide sickness. Bishop Noel Jones, I really had to laugh when I was listening to him. He says, listen, in church is the only place you'll find people hide sickness. He says, when I'm sick, I'm telling everybody because I don't know who praise is going to work. I want everybody to pray for me because somebody prayer must work somewhere. When life throws its dart at us, the fiery darts of life comes at us, what do we do at that time? How do we handle life matters. The question of if would always come up. John had to deal with it
0: Mary and Martha had to deal with it. Martha says, Lord, if you were here,
1: where is the God that I told that he's able to save and able to keep and able to satisfy? Where is that God
0: when life seems just so much for me? How do I deal with it? I want to drag your attention way back to the Old Testament, to a book called the Book of Judges. Judges chapter 6.
1: Very interesting story that would tie in with Peter's question that he asked to Jesus. The story tells us of a real life situation that the people of God was facing. In Judges chapter 6, verse 12, he says, and the angel of the Lord appeared to him, speaking of Gideon, and said to him, the Lord is,
0: let me hear somebody say,
1: the Lord is with you. The angel of the Lord appeared to him, speaking of Gideon, and says, the Lord is with you. Knowing the circumstances that they were dealing with, that every time
0: the harvest, the time come round for harvest, the crops had been destroyed. They were hiding in dens and caves away from the enemy. They were on the run. The enemy had them on the run. They were like fugitives. And these were the people of God. However, every time it looked like the situation is going to change, the enemy show up. Anybody in the room?
1: Every time it looked like the things in your life that you've been struggling with, that you're about to get a breakthrough, the enemy show up. That the Bible says that the angel appeared to him and said, the Lord is with you.
0: But I can't help when my brother Gideon asks the question. In the same verse, Gideon asks the question. And he says, yes, the Lord says, I'm with you, mighty man of valor. Verse 13, rather, Gideon said to him,
1: oh, my Lord. Oh, the Alpha and the Omega. Oh, the suffering Lord. Oh, the great I am, oh, the I am that I am, and all the holy names that we want to use. Gideon said, oh, my Lord, if you're with us.
0: Oh, God, I don't know about you today, but sometimes that's how I feel. Yes, you're sensing that God is with you, but the feeling sometimes, they waver, and you feel as if, but if God is really with me, why all of this is happening to me?
1: Gideon asked the question, oh my Lord, if the Lord is with us, why? Oh, Montserrat, if the Lord is with us, why?
0: After 30 long years, and we think by now that we would have been well rebuilt and on our way back to success. And here we are, still struggling.
1: Yet still we say that we are a godly nation, that God is with us. Yes, I believe it. But God, why? I still ask why. Gideon said, why then has all this happened to us? Why then is all this mishap that every time that it seems to appear that we are going to have a breakthrough in the church, why all of a sudden?
0: Why? Gideon's question to God wasn't a rhetorical one.
1: It was a question born out of grief and feelings of what was happening to the people of God. Gideon felt down in his spirit that if God was with them, that this should have been happening. Wednesday night we learned from Deacon Alex that we should count it all joy when we are called to pass through various trials. Count it all joy. James wrote to the church and James says, count it all joy. How can I count it all joy when all hell is breaking loose against me? How can I count it all joy when I think by now that things would have been working out for my good? When I sing songs like, someday things will work out for my good. Why is all this happening to us? Not only that, Gideon asked God, why is all this happening to us? Gideon went on to ask God, where is all the miracles which our forefathers told us about? Where are all the miracles? Where are all the signs and wonders that we read about in the scripture? Why is the church today still in this kind of... Why? He just said, if it is you, Lord, I hear you. I hear you. You identify yourself. It is I. Be of good cheer. I hear you. But God, I'm very much uncertain here. I want to take a step and come out by faith, but listen, I've been through enough. I don't want to take the chances. I must know. Hallelujah. In 1 John chapter 5 and verse 14, the Bible tells us, and this is the confidence that we should have in God. There's this must knowing and confidence that if you're going to take the next step to move forward, that you want to know that God is in this thing with you. So Gideon asked a question. Why is all this happening? Where is the miracles that our forefathers told us about? What is happening today, God, with all our little island? And God, we knew what it was. And what is happening today, God, with the church? We knew what the church was. We're a volcano. But here we are today. With people with very little desire even to press on. The story of Gideon and the children of Israel, they have lost their courage. They have lost their strength. They have lost the desire to even go on. With a constant battle of life. Whether it's a sickness with family issues and children issues, spouse issues, financial issues, whatever it is, there's a struggle to go on. Life is just too much. Sometimes we wonder why some people just pull up and say, let me take a break, man. Life is just too much. But the children of Israel, along with Gideon, they felt that have to be hiding from the enemy. I hope that the church is not in hiding today. Because in Acts chapter 1, in verse 8, Jesus says, and you shall receive power. We've got better tools to fight with. Amen. We've got better tools to fight with. The Bible says the weapons of our warfare, they're not carnal. But they're mighty through God
0: to destroy strongholds, to destroy strongholds, to destroy all the lies and the deceitful things that the enemy is coming with. The weapons of our warfare, they're not carnal, but they're mighty through God. The children of Israel, they were distorted. They were broken in their spirit, and then they felt that God have let them down. So when the angel appeared to Gideon and said, "I am with you," Gideon couldn't help but ask the question, "For real?" I know some of you may have already asked that question, but you're too safe to let people know that you have asked God, "God, you're for real?" When your heart being broken over certain situation and issues and concerns and family feud you have to deal with and all sort of things, "God, you're for real? What about the God who says that I'm able to save? And I'm praying for my children, but they're not getting saved. What about the God who says I'm Jireh, I'm able to provide, but you see everybody else getting along and you're struggling? What about the God who says that he's able to heal and you've prayed for loved ones and friends and every time you pray and every time you go back, they say, but I'm not feeling any better." As a matter of fact, some people that we have prayed for have gone on. Leave the question, if. Gideon says, "If you're with us, we need to see something." Somebody at that point today where they're saying, "God, if you're with me, I need to see something. You don't need to wave back at me, but I know that you're sitting here and you're listening to me and you're at that point where you're at that breaking point in the deep ends of life waters and you're saying, God, if you're with me, I need to see something. I need evidence of something." Because as you read on in the story, Gideon said, "God, listen, if you're with me, Lord, I need you to prove yourself." "Lord, if it is you, I'm not taking the chance. Right where I am, there's enough storm to deal with. If it is you, Lord, you better tell me to move because I'm not moving." I'm not moving. As a matter of fact, I can't move. I can't find the strength to move. You know what it is to have the enemy coming at you day after day and night after night and just have your boxing and you're hiding in cave. You don't know what is going to happen next. Oh, well, like I mentioned this morning on the hour of redemption, but the God of Jacob. I think I would have got a bigger amen. But the God of Jacob, in the midst of it all, the psalmist says, when the earth shake and the waves of life want to take you over and everything is moving to the midst of the sea, he says, there is a calm place in God where I can find myself relaxing. I can't listen. One thing I've learned over the years of my life is that you must find that place in life where you just learn to come into neutral and relax. Or life is going to drive you crazy. Some of us, we try to deal with every little issue. Life will drive you crazy. Just find yourself in a place where you just relax. Just turn it down. Oh, yeah, that there's this song. Shut in with God in a secret place. There in his presence, beholding his face. Finding more power to run this whole race. I want to be shut in with God. And you Pentecostal people in the house, you know that shuttle with God. There are times that you just have to pull in the door and just get into a place where you can't talk. You just have to just relax and just shut. The Bible says, wait on the Lord and be of good courage. Wait and say on the Lord. That wait, you mean the times that you have to be just silent, just relax.
1: Gideon said, we've heard about the miracles. Our forefathers told us about it. Our long-time believers told us how God used to move.
0: What is happening today?
1: If you're with us, God, why? Why?
0: We're in all of this mess. Where is the miracles? Did not the Lord bring us up from Egypt? But now the Lord, are you listening? Listen carefully to this. But now the Lord has forsaken us and delivered us into the hands of the Midianites. But now I feel, after walking with God for so many years, as if God had forsaken me. And I wonder why the enemy is just beating upon me so. Gideon's question was a very legitimate question. Lord, if you're with me, why am I still dealing with all of this?
1: Lord, if you are with the church today, why is the church going through all of this today? Lord, if you are with me and my family, why there is so much struggle, a family feud, God, among us. If you are with me, God, why?
0: I need to know the question I ask God. I close here. What? The scripture tells us, God says, lo, I am with you always. He didn't tell us that we have to feel it. But one thing we have to do is believe it.
1: So when all the odds are against you and against the church, one thing we can rest assured on is that God is with me. When all of life seems topsy-turvy and everything just seems to be falling apart, one thing I can rest assured in
0: is, Lord, I am with you always.
1: When I don't feel it, teach, when I don't sense the goosebumps on my skin, when there is no tongue-talking moment and the jumping and skipping, I have to remember these words from the Lord and Savior Jesus Christ. It's, lo, I am with thee always. He didn't say only in the good times that he'll be with me, but he said always. What is always? Ask Shadrach, Meshach, and Abednego, what is always? What's always? Ask Daniel, what is always? What is always is when life is at its worst end.
0: I have the confidence, being confident of this one thing, that the God who started the work with me, he remains with me always.
1: My faith sometimes will waver. Well, minds do waver. Thank God for you that you are so anointed and filled with the Holy Ghost that your faith is always in good standing. But I do struggle sometimes with faith. Even after 27 years plus preaching the gospel, I still find myself sometimes struggling with faith. A young man asked me during the week, "Pastor, why as a Christian I'm praying, I'm trying to live right, I'm trying to do everything right, but life just seems to be so hard?" I said, "Welcome to the Christian faith. This is what it's about. You see, in this walk, we wish that everything would have been like a bed of roses. But from Wednesday night Bible study, we learned that God uses trials to build patience, to bring out a peaceable fruit in our life. What I have to learn to do in the midst of these trials is to stand on the word of God when he says, 'I am with you.' Can God be trusted? Oh, yes, he can. I am the Lord. I change not." He can be trusted. My brother, he can be trusted. When he says he's with you, he's not like friends who will run out on you when you need them. He is one that you can count on. When I need someone to lean on, he's always there to listen. With arms folded around me, he wrapped me in his bosom. What will I do without Jesus? The shepherd of my valley. Oh God, I've learned to lean and depend on him. The question, if would always come back from time to time, even when you think that you get past it, it will come, because there is a real devil turned loose on the world today. But never forget this one thing in your if question, that the God of Jacob is with you. And last but not least, when Jesus said, "Come," you can bank on those words. When Jesus said, "Move," you can bank on those words. It doesn't matter how high the waves of life become. It doesn't matter how rough the waves are. If Jesus said, "Come," you can move. But the problem is that some of us are so comfortable in the boat that we're in. Even though it's hard, we're afraid to take the chance to move. But I like Peter. He says, "If it is, it may come." It is rough enough here, but I'm willing to take the chance to go overboard, go beyond the ordinary, step out of the limitation, and move from what confines me, and take the chance with God. I'm willing to take that chance with God. It may not look too good. It may not feel too good. And worse so, I can be in company who are telling me, "Boy, you're crazy." I'm crazy enough to take a chance if he said, "Come." Are you with me? I'm crazy enough to take the chance. Yes, I'll ask the question, but I think that I'm crazy enough to take the chance with Jesus. As a matter of fact, I'd rather take the chance with Jesus than to be stuck in the boat with some people were going? Absolutely nowhere. Gideon and the people of God felt that God had forsaken them. But God said, no. I have not forsaken you. You may not feel the goosebumps. You may not jump around and dance like you used to. But I'm with you. I am with you. The end results of Gideon's story shows that God is always on time. I can see if I find an amen over here. The end of Gideon's story, the end of the story of the people of God, is that they found out that God hasn't forsaken them, that he's always an on-time God. The Bible says, and when the enemy comes in like a flood, oh, thank God that the enemy is still coming in. But thank God, the Bible says that God says in his word that I, Jehovah God, will lift up. God is still lifting you up. The reason why you have not been destroyed is because God have you protected. The colleagues in the boat thought that Peter would have drowned. But what they failed to realize is that when you take a step to go to Jesus, he have you. I'm out of time, but he have you. Raise your listening lips. You may feel today as if you're drowning under the waves of life. But if Jesus said, come, I've got you. You can take that chance. Those of you who are here today and you're listening, I hope that you are. This is not just another Sunday morning message, but this is a word from God. Come. Whatever it is, bring it, come. Don't let the comfort place where you are make you feel that, listen, I can't take the chance to move from here. God, I have to show that it is you. Jesus said, come, bring it. Whatever it is, didn't bring it. I deal with it. Peter would have never known as a water walker if he didn't get up from the confined, comforting place where he was. But he took the chance and moved on the word, one word, come. And he saw the miraculous power of God work in his life. If Gideon, even though that he asked the if question, and Mary and Martha and John and all the others, and down through the years, saints after saints, and right up to today, and even some of you that I'm speaking to, still ask the if question, but God is still at work in your life. I want to pray with you today. Father, in the name of Jesus, God, many of us today in this room and over in Radio Land have struggled with the if question. If you are God, if you are real, if you are a healer, if you are a deliverer, if you can save, if you can provide. And all of these if. But you are the I am that I am. When you send Moses down to Egypt, and Moses says, who must I say send me? God, you couldn't give him a list of names. You said to him just these words. Say to them, the I am that I am. Send me. And so we stand on that word today. God, prove yourself strong in the life of your people. As we move on that one word, come to me. Bring it. Whatever it is, bring it. Come. And we'll watch you work in Jesus' name. Amen and amen. Bless the Lord. Back to you, sister.
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3: 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A repeat of today's Sunday service, and that came from the House of Refuge. 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You have a restful night, and may the angels of heaven look over you. May the grace of our Lord Jesus Christ, the fellowship of the Holy Spirit, be with us all now, forevermore. Have a restful night. Amen.
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0: BBC World Service, it's 1 o'clock GMT. This is Oliver Conway with the newsroom. The AfD secures the biggest election win for the German far right since the Nazi era.
1: This election victory is a vote of confidence from the people of this country, and we will live up to that trust.
0: So what does the landslide win in a former East German state mean for the nation? Also today, at least five people died when an Amazon cargo plane overshot the runway at Miami Airport. After meeting Donald Trump's peace envoys, the Ukrainian president says he expects the war with Russia to last into the winter.
2: We very much hope that we will be able to reach agreements with our American partners, and we are counting on the support of our European partners if the war continues in winter.
0: And later.
3: I think it's a good thing, because it ends up giving us some peace of mind.
0: The wristband that can detect whether your drink has been spiked. First, our top stories.
4: BBC News with Fiona MacDonald. Counting is underway in state elections in Saxony-Anhalt in former East Germany, where the far-right AfD party is on course to establish an emphatic lead over its rivals. Exit polls give the AfD more than 44% of the vote. It's not clear yet whether that would translate to a majority of seats. Lead candidate Ulrich Siegmund said his party had won a mandate.
5: We've made history, dear friends. We're taking back our country. We stand together. We stay united. This is the basis on which the first AfD-led government in all of Germany will thrive, here in Saxony-Anhalt and then throughout Germany.
4: Police in the US city of Miami say at least five people were killed when an Amazon Prime Air cargo flight overran a runway while landing at Miami International Airport. Miami-Dade Fire Rescue says the plane crossed a road, hitting several vehicles and bursting into flames before coming to rest in a field. A number of the injured have been taken to nearby hospitals. Rafael Rojas has the latest from Miami Airport.
6: The incident happened on the northwest part of the airport, which interestingly is next to a highway. And so this is what caused the incident to be as serious as it was, because the road, the 67, Northwest 67th, is actually right next to the runway. So it's easy to see how the chaos was formed. But coming here, some traffic was actually lighter than usual.
4: The Ukrainian president, Volodymyr

0: Going to be huge Russian pressure on its energy infrastructure. And I think the diplomats' assessment is, look, once the next 6 months has wound its way, there is a possibility that both sides or one side might think actually now's the time where some sort of discussion is perhaps better than some form of continuation of the fighting. But we're not near that point yet.
1: Iran's top negotiator has threatened to launch a faster and more forceful response to US attacks as hostilities between the two sides escalate. The Speaker of Parliament said Americans must understand that the rules of the game have changed and the era of proportional responses was over. World News from the BBC. The President of the European Commission, Ursula von der Leyen, is in Greenland on a two-day visit where she's expected to announce the details of an EU investment programme in the Danish territory. She said the package is substantial. The visit is a show of support for the governments of Greenland and Denmark in the face of President Trump's hints of annexation of the strategic island. Rescue efforts are continuing to remove debris and find survivors under the rubble of a collapsed building in the Indian capital, Delhi. At least five people have died, and it's not clear yet how many are still trapped. Sanjay Desgupta reports.
2: The authorities say it is difficult to use heavy machinery for the rescue effort, as the pressure and vibration from heavy equipment could shift the debris and further endanger those who are under the rubble. Local police say construction work was being carried out in the basement of the 50-year-old building, and authorities have expressed concern that this may have weakened the building's foundations. The Indian Prime Minister Narendra Modi and the leader of the opposition Rahul Gandhi have both expressed concern. In a statement on X, Mr. Modi sent his condolences to the relatives of those who had lost their lives and said he was praying for the speedy recovery of the injured.
1: Indonesia's main international airport and seven others remain closed after a volcanic eruption. Mount Anak Krakatau began erupting late on Friday. More than 170,000 passengers have been stranded. The Volcano Monitoring Agency has warned residents to stay away from the crater. World football's governing body has confirmed that its president Gianni Infantino will stand for re-election in March. Mr. Infantino has been under pressure following a scrap plan to sell stakes in FIFA competitions to private investment firms. The proposal led to repeated calls for him to resign. CONCACAF president Victor Montagliani is considered a serious option. BBC News.
3: Thank you. You're listening to the newsroom from the BBC World Service with Oliver Conway. And we begin with a significant moment for post-war Germany. Supporters of the AfD celebrating a landslide election victory in the state of Saxony-Anhalt, the biggest win for the far right in Germany since the Nazi era. The party more than doubled its support to 44% of the vote, though it fell just short of securing a majority of seats in the former East German state. It was a very bad night for the German Chancellor Friedrich Merz. His CDU took just 17% of the vote. The man who now hopes to become the first AfD chief minister of any German state, 35-year-old Ulrich Siegmund, said they'd made history.
4: This election victory is a vote of confidence from the people of this country, and we will live up to that trust. We will not compromise our principles. We will not give up on ourselves. We will never become like those who've rightly been punished this evening. We are alternative for Germany.
3: The AfD tapped into a wave of nostalgia for communist East Germany and managed to secure support from at least 150,000 previous non-voters. The party wants to heavily restrict immigration, restore ties with Russia, quit the euro, and promote unashamed German patriotism, defunding anti-German art, and teaching children less about Hitler. Mainstream politicians have refused to work with them, the so-called firewall, but a small left-wing pro-Russia party might support the AfD if it can get into the state parliament itself, as our correspondent there, Jessica Parker, told Tim Franks a little earlier.
5: All eyes are on whether the smaller party, BSW or BSV as it's known here, whether it's going to reach the 5% threshold that could allow it to get into parliament. The reason that's important is BSV have signalled that they would maybe be open to helping the AFD actually take

0: power in this state, even if it wouldn't be any kind of formal coalition. If the BSV didn't make it into the Parliament, the AFD would potentially get more seats, more likely to get state-level power. So still some convoluted German political maths going on here. Yeah. But the big picture is they've won in terms of voter share, the AFD, big. They've won, and they've won big here in Saxony-Anhalt.
1: And in terms of both the state, I mean, obviously states in Germany have a considerable amount of power, not unfettered power, so that could be important. But nationally, what does this huge victory for the AFD mean, do you think?
0: Nationally, I think it means the AFD feels they're on the march and they have been growing in popularity. They're leading the polls nationally, even though their support is heavily skewed to Eastern Germany. I think as well, it's a bad night for Friedrich Merz, the Chancellor, CDU, who was already very embattled, but this could potentially further destabilise him and his government. Now, remember, his government is, for example, a key supporter of Ukraine, whereas the Alternative for Deutschland want to end support to Ukraine and have pro-Russia policies. Now, as you say, important to understand, states, they don't set foreign policy, state governments, but they do run things like education, policing, culture. So as well, I think, for the AFD, they see this as a potential blueprint for how they would look in power in other states or indeed nationally, something that they aspire to. So they're seeing it as a stepping stone for their aspirations, whereas other people, I think, critics of the AFD, of which there are many in Germany, this is a party classed as right-wing extremist in this state by domestic intelligence, critics of the party fear this is a moment of peril for the country, if indeed there is some kind of domino effect.
2: Our Germany correspondent Jessica Parker in Saxony-Anhalt talking to Tim Franks. President Trump's envoys have left the Ukrainian capital after talks with Volodymyr Zelensky. Steve Witkoff and Jared Kushner visited Kyiv after talks in Moscow with Vladimir Putin. As expected, there was no breakthrough on ending Russia's invasion of Ukraine. And President Zelensky said the conflict looked likely to continue into winter when Russia's drone attacks on energy sites would make life even more difficult for Ukrainians. Our diplomatic correspondent James Landau reports from Kyiv.
3: This is the first time Steve Witkoff and Jared Kushner have set foot on Ukrainian soil since Russia's full-scale invasion. And they arrived by train because they couldn't risk flying and running the gauntlet of Russian drones. But the welcome they got was warm, a chance for President Zelensky finally to give them his assessment of the war firsthand here on the ground in Kyiv. He chose to greet the US envoys in the city's famous St. Sophia Cathedral, not only a symbol of Ukraine's ancient past, but also only yards from where Russia attacked the headquarters of the country's security services on Friday. Both sides said the talks were substantive and they appeared good-humoured, including jokes at Russia's expense. They were joined later by European national security advisers. But was anything actually agreed? Well, they discussed new ideas to end the war and a fresh round of US brokered talks. But President Zelensky's focus was on his need for more energy and air defences now.
4: We very much hope that we will be able to reach agreements with our American partners, and we are counting on the support of our European partners if the war continues in winter. And this is how it appears at the moment.
3: President Zelensky reiterated Ukraine's red lines for peace, security guarantees and a strong army, something Russia opposes. Mr. Witkoff hoped a deal could be done.
5: It's going to take both sides to make some compromises and narrow the issues between them. And we think we have the ingredients to get to that place.
3: But in the Kremlin yesterday, there was little sign of compromise. President Putin insisting the root causes of the war must be addressed. Shorthand for Ukraine giving up territory and self-determination. Today, his forces launched yet another attack on a town in western Ukraine, hitting an apartment block, injuring seven. Talk of ceasefires and diplomacy, not saving them from Russian drones.
2: James Landale, our diplomatic correspondent in the Ukrainian capital, Kyiv. Now, how well did you sleep last night? Well, more and more of us are turning to smartwatches, rings and apps to find out. But experts are warning that the pursuit of a perfect sleep, a trend known as sleep maxing, could actually be keeping some people awake at night. Doctors are calling it orthosomnia, an unhealthy obsession with getting the perfect night's rest. Dr. Alana Hare is a sleep medicine consultant.
6: What I'll often see is individuals who are very focused on high performance, well-being, maybe they're going to the gym, and quite understandably, they also want to address their sleep and improve that. But unfortunately, sleep doesn't respond in the same way as diet and exercise do. When we really focus on our sleep and we try and optimize or max our sleep, actually often that can create the opposite issue where our sleep becomes worse.
2: In a study at the University of Oxford, scientists gave participants trackers which displayed a score each time they woke up. They were actually just random numbers, but the participants with low scores said they genuinely felt more tired and less mentally alert. James Wilson, the sleep geek, works with professional sports teams to improve athletes' sleep.
7: What we believe about our sleep is often the thing that comes true. So there's lots of things that feed into how we sleep. We have an underlying sort of genetic makeup when it comes to sleep in terms of how much sleep you need, in terms of how good and how much. Your sleep type, when you're more suited to going to bed and waking up. But then we also have the world around us, our lives around us. And if you've been a poor sleeper all your life, often it's that story of you know, I'm not going to sleep tonight because of X, Y, and Z, that then causes you not to sleep that night. And a big cause of that, and a big cause of something that's become known as orthosomnia, is tracking your sleep. You know, if you're a poor sleeper, you know you're a poor sleeper, you don't need a device to give you a score that might actually not be quite true. You know, you can wake up feeling okay, but if the score says you've slept poorly, that can really change how you view your sleep. If we actually acknowledge that sometimes sleep is a little bit difficult and our jobs can affect how we sleep, but know that our bodies can get us through it, then it doesn't have the same impact. So a lot of my work with the people I work with is actually getting to reconfigure how they see their sleep and accept that sometimes we will sleep poorly because, you know, we've got kids, we've got pets, we live in a noisy neighbourhood, we're shift workers, we've got a disability or neurodivergence, or we're living with a menstrual cycle or the menopause. All these things can impact our sleep. And if we start to sort of obsess over it and think that sleep's got to be perfect, then you won't perform well. So the athletes I work with, a lot of the work is actually giving a bit of context around their sleep and trying to get them to see, you know, that you're an elite athlete, sleep will not always be perfect.
2: Sleep expert James Wilson. You're listening to The Newsroom from the BBC World Service. Our main story this hour, exit polls in Germany suggest that the far right have won a historic victory in the eastern state of Saxony-Anhalt. Next to an update on the plane crash at Miami International Airport, at least five people died when an Amazon cargo jet overshot the runway as it tried to land. Our reporter Anna Aslam has the details.
8: This cargo plane took off from San Juan in Puerto Rico. It was coming in to land at Miami International shortly before 2 p.m. local time when it overran the runway. Flight data shows it was going about 200 kilometers per hour when it, you know, hit the runway, kept going, then just went off the runway completely. It crossed a large road, hitting several vehicles there, and then burst into flames before grinding to a halt in what it's called the field, but really just a grassy area sort of in between that road and a parking lot. Videos and pictures online show the tilted plane. So you've got the damaged nose on the ground, tail high up in the air with the Amazon logo visible, and then large plumes of smoke just coming off of it. Firefighters arrived pretty quickly, extinguished the flames, leaving soot on the wreckage. The fire chief, Ray Jadala, said it was a complex situation.
9: The airplane did strike a couple of vehicles that required a couple of victims that were actually trapped in the vehicles. So a complex extrication with our technical rescue team started to occur. In addition to that, we had a very complex fire engine compartments that were on fire, including a search and rescue of the pilot and co-pilot that were trapped in this aircraft.
8: So, as you said, we know five people have been killed. Another five are injured, three in critical condition.
2: Do we know what caused the plane to run off the end of the runway?
8: Not yet. It's still an active scene, and federal investigators have said they've sent a team to go out there. Amazon released a statement. It said it's working with local authorities to gather details about exactly what happened. And a spokesperson said the loss of life was heartbreaking. A dedicated hotline has been set up for the relatives of those affected. County Mayor Daniela Levine-Cava said the community is grieving.
10: Today is an incredibly difficult day for all of us here in Miami-Dade County. My heart is with all of the families who were affected. and to everyone who is grieving tonight. And we're also praying for the injured and for their families.
8: The airport was obviously completely shut down after that incident. Now, as it reopens, travelers have been told to expect delays and possibly cancellations. Miami International is one of the busiest airports in the U.S., especially this weekend because of Labor Day bank holiday. So there will be a lot of disruption in the coming hours.
2: The newsroom is Anna Aslam. Reports of people being sexually assaulted after having their drinks spiked have risen substantially in recent years, prompting efforts to find simple ways of testing whether drugs have been added to a drink. Well, over the weekend, thousands of date rape drug detecting wristbands were handed out at a concert in Portugal, as Wendy Urquhart reports.
11: Imagine the horror of waking up in a strange place with people you've never met and realizing you've been sexually assaulted or raped. That happens to many people, especially women whose drinks have been spiked with drugs that cause dizziness or make them pass out and remember nothing about what's happened. And the majority of these attacks are never reported. It's become such a major problem that countries all over the world are trying to come up with a solution that not only protects people, but is also fashion-friendly and easy to wear. At the weekend, 5,000 wristbands that were developed by researchers at Lisbon University in collaboration with the University of Valencia and the Spanish company Salentis were handed out at a DJ Carl Cox concert in Lisbon. And there are plans to distribute thousands more at other events in Portugal. So how does it work? Well, all you have to do is put a tiny amount of liquid from your glass onto a spot on the wristband. If it turns orange, everything's fine. But if it turns a greenish colour, it means your drink has been tampered with. It's an idea that's gone down very well with these users.
12: I think it's a good thing, because it ends up giving us some peace of mind. The pressure is on women, because they end up being the victims of more situations where their drinks might be spiked.
0: As a woman, I thought it was wonderful because I feel safer. I just put some of my drink on it to test it. I think the City Council's initiative is great.
11: Several other countries have used jewellery, straws and even magnets to detect drugs such as GHB, ketamine and MDMA. And Portugal is hoping this wristband will also help protect people from dangerous predators.
2: Wendy Urquhart reporting. In recent years, Nigeria has been scarred by a series of mass school abductions as gunmen launch lightning raids and take dozens, even hundreds of children away to captivity. The country's already struggling with poor access to education. The UN says about 19 million kids are missing out on school there. One reason is parents being too scared to send their sons and daughters to class. Yemisi Adegoke has been to northwest Nigeria to meet two young people who were caught up in an attack on their school.
13: So we've just arrived at the school and the senior girls are out in the courtyard. They're all wearing bright green uniforms and it's raining a little bit, but they're just carrying on regardless.
14: One of the pupils singing and dancing here ahead of the end of school is Hanatu. Like many teenage girls here in Gusau, in northwest Nigeria, she's nervous about her exam results. The BBC has followed Hanatu's story closely ever since a shocking, life-changing incident.
15: I remember it often. It makes me feel sad and I cry.
16: Reports say a large number of schoolgirls have been abducted after gunmen stormed a government school and kidnapped them from their dormitories.
14: This part of Nigeria has been plagued by motorbike riding gangs of bandits who abduct people for ransom. In Zamfara State, almost 500,000 children are out of school, partly driven by fears over abductions. After the attack, Hanatu spoke to BBC Africa Eye.
15: We heard gunshots, people crying for help and shouting, "Here come the bandits." About five of us ran and locked ourselves in the toilet. There were about 350 students in the school, but only 32 of us escaped.
8: Umu was another pupil at the school and was one of those abducted. She now studies early childhood education at a nearby university, but she was deeply affected by the incident.
17: I heard a man's voice shouting, "Come out or I'll kill you." I was thinking that they would kill us.
8: Nearly 300 girls were taken. They were eventually freed, but it's disputed as to whether a ransom was paid for their release. But the girls' school remained closed, threatening their futures. Nigeria already has one of the highest rates of out-of-school children in the world. Missing out on education can have devastating consequences, especially for girls. Here's Tovi Omoy from the Ilimi Children's Fund.
18: When you're not educated, you don't have a choice, you don't have a say in how your life, the course of your life. For example, if they say, oh, you need to get married, at that point, you don't even understand what marriage entails.
8: After the BBC filmed with Hanatu and Umu, donors reached out via the Ilimi Children's Fund. They offered to help some of the girls affected. This allowed them to attend a secure school in the state capital. Both Hanatu and Umu now dream of careers where they can help others.
15: I want to be a doctor so I can help the community and my relatives and the people that have supported me.
8: The attack on their old school changed their lives, but Hanatu and Umu are determined that it will not define them.
2: Yemisi Adegoke reporting from northwest Nigeria. Finally, it's been a big weekend in the movie world. Not only has the Venice Film Festival been in full swing, but a continent away, in a mountain town in Colorado, the all-important Telluride Film Festival has brought together top filmmakers and stars to launch films that could become contenders for next year's Oscars. Our film critic Tom Brooke was there.
19: This town is really full of the film industry, of international filmmakers, well-known movie stars. I mean, as I wandered around town, I bumped into all kinds of people yesterday. Kenneth Branagh, Julianne Moore, Jesse Eisenberg, Rebecca Hall. So there's a lot of excitement about the people who are here, but also the films. The films, actually, I have to say, the lineup, and I'm not being paid by the Telluride people to say this, but I think the lineup this year is really, really good. And in a way, the lineup is not vast. I mean, there are about 35 feature films in what they call the main program, the show. And I think why it has an impact is that there's a woman called Julie Hunsinger who actually orchestrates the festival. She has very, very good taste in movies. The other thing is, you know, a lot of Academy voters come here, and those are the people who vote for Oscars. So it's early in award season, they see these films, it's implanted in the mind. And then you've got all these talking heads, people like me, film journalists, carrying on about the films they've seen, and it spreads the word about Telluride. So it's a small film festival that's really good at identifying films that go on to win Oscar trophies. But what I like about it is it's not gimmicky. There's a real investment in cinema art, and I picked up on that yesterday when I spoke to quite a few people who are lining up or queuing up for movies for a long time.
20: Because it's so laid back, there's no paparazzi, there's no awards, it's just about the art of film.
21: I love all to see all the films before they come out in the movies.
22: The landscape, also the program is great every single year.
23: I think it's just a lot more casual, which is very cool. You know, you'll see celebrities just kind of doing their thing, just dressed casually, just existing, and that's really exciting, so I really love it.
19: Quite a few films are creating buzz. I think there's one film called The Debut, which is a musical comedy starring Julianne Moore. That's got a lot of people talking. And then there's a film I saw the other night called Elsinore. That's going to open the London Film Festival, in which Andrew Scott plays Ian Charleston, the actor who made a name for himself with Chariots of Fire. And it's about his portrayal on stage at the National Theatre in London, portraying Hamlet while he was coping with AIDS. But I think the one UK film that people have been really interested in it's called Tender Loving Care, and it comes from the UK filmmaker Mike Lee, who, within the film community, is regarded as a national treasure. He's made more than 20 films. And Tender Loving Care is an interesting, beautiful, authentic portrayal of our lives, and it revolves around a family and their acquaintances. So let's take a look at a clip.
24: So, how's your love life?
25: Straight in. It's all right, actually. I have recently taken up with a fireman.
1: Oh, nice.
3: They're very fit.
1: They are very fit, Jeff. You're right. No, I just thought I'd try out a man in uniform.
4: Why not?
1: Although I haven't actually seen him in his uniform yet.
3: Have you seen him without his uniform?
1: Oh,
5: too much.
1: She's a respectable young woman. No, we've only been on two dates. That'll happen on the third one.
19: There's a lot of humour in this film, a lot of joy, a lot of sadness. Mike Lee isn't here. I mean, he's 83 years old right now. He has a few health challenges, but members of his cast were. But I just want to say it's great to be here in Telluride. It's kind of made me, it's reignited my love for cinema. So with that, back to you in London.
2: That was our cinema correspondent, Tom Brooke. Our main news again, the AfD has secured the biggest election win for the German far right since the Nazi era.
6: This is the BBC World Service answering your questions about the effects of microplastics on our health.
7: A lot of different tissue types across the human body have been analysed. Seemingly, microplastic contaminates all of these tissues.
26: Tiny fragments of plastic are now found almost everywhere. In water, in soil, and even in our bodies.
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26: 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Join me and a panel of experts to answer your questions about microplastics and our health. 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
7: The awareness of it as an issue for human health has only been around for 6 years, really.
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29: Coming up on Crowd Science with me, Alex Lathbridge, how many loop-de-loops is too many loop-de-loops? Listener Gunnar wants to know why he loves roller coasters so much. From centuries-old ice mountains to the steel giants in fairgrounds today, what's so fun about being terrified? I pull G's with a real astronaut, have my fear measured by a thrill engineer, and go through barrel rolls to find out why some people love making themselves scream. That's coming up on Crowd Science after the news.
2: BBC News with Oliver Conway. Counting is underway in state elections in Saxony-Anhalt in former East Germany, where the far-right AfD is on course to secure an emphatic win. Exit polls give the party more than 44% of the vote. Support for the CDU party of the German Chancellor Friedrich Merz has halved. Police in the US state of Miami say an Amazon cargo plane overshot the runway when it landed at Miami International Airport, killing at least five people. Three others are in a critical condition. Ukraine's President Volodymyr Zelensky has said he expects the war with Russia to continue into the winter. He was speaking after talks in Kiev with Donald Trump's top envoys, Jared Kushner and Steve Witkoff. The President of the European Commission, Ursula von der Leyen, is in Greenland, where she's expected to announce the details of an EU investment programme. The visit is a show of support for the governments of Greenland and Denmark. Rescue efforts are continuing in the Indian capital, Delhi, to remove debris and find survivors under the rubble of a collapsed student hostel. At least five people have died. Chilean police have arrested at least 20 people at a rally for the victims of the military coup in 1973 that brought General Augusto Pinochet to power. Protesters threw Molotov cocktails, stones and fireworks at police. Iran's top negotiator has threatened a faster and more forceful response to US attacks as hostilities between the two sides escalate. On Saturday, the US said it had struck Iranian oil tankers. And world football's governing body FIFA says its president Gianni Infantino will stand for re-election in March. Mr. Infantino has been under pressure since his plan to sell stakes in FIFA competitions, including the World Cup, to private investment firms was scrapped. BBC News.
30: All right, let's go.
1: Woo!
30: Yeah! Okay, loop de loop. You're listening to Crowd Science from the BBC World Service, the only show that goes around loop-de-loops to answer your science questions. I'm Alex Lathbridge, and the reason why I'm on this roller coaster is because of a question that's come from one of our listeners in America.
0: Oh.
4: Hey, Crowd Science. My name is Gunnar, and I am 11 years old. And I live in Washington State, U.S.
29: Every year, Gunnar and his family make their way to the fair. Now, it's one of the biggest fairs in the USA, and it's got it all. There's food, music, cute animals to look at, a rodeo, and, of course, thrilling fairground rides. Gunnar loves the rides. He just loves that particular feeling you get as they fling you up and down and over.
4: The feeling I get is like a tickling in my tummy when it goes up and down.
29: The feeling is a bit like feeling sick, only different. It definitely makes you want to scream. In fact, it's a feeling that's a bit hard to put your finger on.
4: It's also like I don't know what it is.
29: And this year, as Gunnar climbed aboard another ride, ready to be flung into the air at terrifying speeds, he felt nagged by a question.
4: I'm like, woo, this is fun. But why?
29: Good question. Depending on the ride, you might be about to get shot in the air, flipped upside down, rolled over and over, or dropped from a great height. Why would any of that feel good?
4: My question is, why do I like roller coasters?
5: Now, roller coasters have been around a very, very long time.
29: Andy Hine is the founder of the Roller Coaster Club of Great Britain. If you want to know the history of how these bizarre and terrifying little train rides came to be, Andy is your man.
5: 400 years ago in Russia, they built something called the Ice Mountain, Montana Russa. And they carved a hill out of ice and you came down on a wooden sledge. A couple hundred years later in Paris, they didn't have enough ice to do that. But seeing how much fun Russians were having, they wanted a bit of it. So they built a wooden version and they put rollers on the track. And you still came down on a piece of wood, hence rolling and coasting roller coaster.
29: The first ride in Paris was called the Promenade Aérienne. It was a simple, long, flowing downhill, no ups and downs. It got up to 65 kilometers per hour, though. Not bad for a little wooden track.
5: And then 100 years after that, in America, in Coney Island, New York, a man called LaMarcus Thompson built what we know as the roller coasters of today. He put the wheels on the car that you sit in and you went up and down like you do now. You only went up and down 6 feet and you only went a few miles an hour, but it was the most scariest thing people had ever seen at the time.
29: These early coasters were all made of wood. But by the end of the 1950s, they'd started to make them out of steel.
5: And that enabled the rides to go faster and to do more things. They could do banked turns, they could do bigger dips, because the trains were held on the track by wheels on top of the track and underneath the track, which eventually led to inversions. You could go upside down as well. And initially it was a loop, and then it was a corkscrew, and then it was a combination, and then they brought in all sorts of things called bow ties and Immelmann turns, inline twists, and so on. And now you can go upside down on one ride 14 times.
29: These days, the vast majority of rides are made of steel, but you do still find the odd wooden one here and there. Roller coaster nerds like Andy say they both have their charms.
5: Depends what you're looking for. If you want that intense thrill, steel roller coasters can go much faster. There are steel roller coasters that do 150 miles an hour. And positive G-force. Most steel roller coasters, you're planted in the back of your seat. Whereas on a wooden roller coaster, it's all about airtime, negative Gs, as you go over the hills.
29: Ah, G-forces. You hear a lot about G-forces when you talk about roller coasters. Rides boast about pulling 4 Gs or going into 0G on the drops. Maybe these mysterious G-forces are the key to figuring out why Gunnar is having so much fun out there. But what actually are G-forces?
9: G-force is a measure of acceleration, and for everyone listening to us today, unless you're beaming in from space, you essentially have the luxury of listening to us from 1G, Earth's gravity.
29: Dr. Shauna Pandya knows plenty about G-forces, or gravitational forces to give them their full name, because she's one of Canada's first commercial astronauts.
9: when we are going through higher positive Gs, we feel like our body is heavier. So at 2 Gs, our body feels twice as heavy. At 6 Gs, our body feels 6 times as heavy.
29: The higher the G-forces, it's sort of like more gravity.
9: Essentially, yes. Yeah. And conversely, when we talk about reduced gravity or weightlessness, reduced gravities feel lighter. And the closer we get to microgravity, the closer to weightless we feel.
29: So, a positive G-force is that feeling of being suddenly heavy, pushed down into your seat as the roller coaster does a sudden dip. A negative G-force is the opposite, when you feel lighter, like when a roller coaster drops out from under you and your stomach flips. And you don't just get these feelings on spaceships and roller coasters.
9: When you're in an elevator and you go down for a brief second and you feel like your stomach lifts up into your throat, it's because your gravity vector is changing. And for a brief moment, you're falling at the same rate as your elevator. And so you're temporarily weightless for a split second.
29: You have experienced this weightlessness yourself. Can you explain what that feels like?
9: Yeah, so you can actually experience weightlessness without ever going to space. The way I have been able to experience weightlessness is through what we call parabolic flight, or more colloquially known as the vomit comet.
29: Ah, the vomit comet. No, that's not the name of the latest gut-churning theme park ride. It's an aircraft full of astronauts in training.
9: The way we get prepared for microgravity, the way we prepare for space, is through parabolic flight. And so when we're flying in the vomit comet, we are accelerating upwards at a 2G pull, and then we're leveling out and letting the aircraft fall, and we're letting ourselves fall at the same rate as the aircraft. And we're doing this numerous times, and we follow what we call a parabolic trajectory. So we're going up and down and up and down.
29: It's more formally known as a reduced gravity aircraft, and it's an essential part of learning how to cope with the weightlessness of space.
9: And so when that aircraft levels out, you get this 18 to 22 second period of weightlessness, or zero G. And I think the best way to summarize it is you're flying. It feels incredible. I've been lucky enough to do 18 parabolic flights to date, and it's impossible not to be in weightlessness and not have a giant smile on your face.
29: What was it like the first time you did it?
9: Yeah, the first time I did it, there was a lot of excitement, a lot of nervousness, because the vomit comet, it's called that for a reason. So right now, sitting here in 1G, the way we perceive up and down, the way we balance, is this delicate equilibrium between our eyes, what our inner ears, our vestibular systems, perceive as up and down, and what the proprioceptors in our body perceive as our position in space. Once we get to weightlessness, there is a mismatch between those three inputs, and our brain gets confused, and that can lead to throwing up in the zero G environment. And so the first time I ever flew zero G, that was definitely a consideration. That flight definitely went well. It was a lot of fun, and it really solidified that, yes, I definitely want to do this more than one time.
29: So this could be getting to the heart of our question. The experience of zero G famously makes people puke. It messes with our balance and can be pretty unpleasant as an experience. But at the same time, Shauna loved it. And some people pay good money for a ride on the vomit comet just for fun.
9: There's companies out there that let people go on these parabolic flights just to experience weightlessness.
29: Yeah, I would do that. I'd do it for a laugh. I guess I'd probably not be good in a parabolic flight.
9: Well, the only way to confirm a hypothesis is to test it. So I think you need to fly zero G at some point.
29: Now, weightlessness is one extreme, and the other is experiencing these very high G-forces. Mm-hmm. So where might someone encounter that?
9: Yeah, we've already talked a little bit about this in the context of parabolic flight. So before we can ever get to weightlessness, we have to accelerate. So that would be about 1.8 to 2 Gs. But even then, at that point, you can feel your body, your chest is twice as heavy. So you're actually exerting increased effort to breathe. The other places you may find that you're exposed to hypergravity include in a centrifuge, which I've been lucky enough to experience.
29: Can you describe what that is and what it feels like?
9: Yeah. So in a centrifuge, you are sitting in this kind of tram, and there's an arm attaching you from this tram to the center of the room. And basically the whole point of this contraption is to spin you around really, really fast. And in doing so, it's able to create forces that can replicate these G-forces that we've just been talking about. And for me, I was part of a human study looking at the effects of different G-forces, and the max G-force we experienced was 6 Gs front to back.
29: That is so cool. What does 6G actually feel like?
9: Everything feels heavier. So if you're at 6 Gs, your chest wall is 6 times as heavy. It becomes really hard to breathe. You know, an elephant sitting on your chest is probably the best way to summarize that.
29: Have you ever actually had an elephant sit on your chest?
9: I haven't, but I can imagine that maybe it's a little bit similar to 6 Gs.
29: You said you've gone up to maximum sort of 6G. So how much G-force can the human body actually tolerate?
9: Yeah, so when we talk about G-forces, the vector or the direction really matters. And so our heart has to do work against gravity in order to pump blood up to our brains. So you could imagine the most challenging G vector is the one that goes head to feet. So if we have anything higher than 2 to 3 Gs from head to feet, it means our heart has to work a lot harder. Whereas when we have a front to back vector or side to side vector, that's not impacting that blood flow up to our brains as much. So we actually have a higher G tolerance. Fighter pilots go up to 8 to 9 Gs regularly. When we talk about astronauts on re-entry, typically they will expect to have a 3 to 4 G profile. It really depends on the context, the vector, the period of time over which a G-force takes place.
29: So, experiencing fluctuating G-forces on our bodies can be really challenging sensations for astronauts in training. The intense heaviness of high G-forces can make it hard to breathe, or might even make you pass out. And the light, stomach-flipping feeling of 0G could turn your tummy. But in much smaller doses, these same sensations can also be exhilarating. Perhaps that's the secret to a really fun roller coaster. Just the right amount of G-forces to give you a thrill, but not so much to make you ill.
9: Parabolic flight is a lot similar to roller coasters in that you're accelerating upwards and then you're falling at the same rate as your vehicle. For that split second, you are briefly weightless. I think, Gunnar, I think you're well on your way towards potentially someday becoming an astronaut or a fighter pilot or maybe even a race car driver. And I think all of this roller coaster experience that you're getting in now is going to be good experience for your future career.
29: So, roller coasters can exert huge physical forces on our bodies, squash us into our seats, or make us feel like we're flying out of them. But that still doesn't really explain why Gunnar loves them so much. That's what we'll be trying to figure out next. You're listening to Crowd Science from the BBC World Service, the show that takes your curiosity on a wild fairground ride, seeking the thrill of an answer. I'm Alex Lathbridge. We've been riding the ups and downs, the barrel rolls, the loop-de-loops to find out why our listener Gunnar loves roller coasters. We've discovered the G-forces that give some people a thrill and make others vomit up their lunch. But I don't think that's the full story. What more are roller coasters doing for our bodies and our brains?
0: So for me, a roller coaster is a giant industrial machine which has been engineered to process humans, a little bit like tins in a factory, and to deliver an ingredient. And that ingredient is thrill.
29: This is Professor Brendan Walker, a performance artist, a showman, and the world's only thrill engineer. Also, a professor of creative industries at Middlesex University in the UK.
0: Thrill is that really lovely, warm feeling you get of excitement when something absolutely brilliant happens all of a sudden.
29: Brendan has prepared a little experiment to show us how the science of thrill works. I think I'm about to be the guinea pig.
0: So I thought this would be a really good way to show how your body's autonomic nervous system works.
29: All right. So what we've got here, because right now in front of me, there is a grey box, there is a red balloon,
8: And then connected to this grey box, there are electrodes going into two little, I guess, finger cuffs.
10: What's going on?
0: When you're on a roller coaster and you go round, your body becomes aroused. That fires up the autonomic nervous system, which then does several things. Makes your heart rate go faster, makes your pupils dilate, makes your breathing quicken, but it also starts your fingers to produce sweat. And if we pass a small electrical current, and it is a small electrical current, we can measure the conductance. And as the conductance goes up, it means that you are becoming more aroused. The balloons, well, that's my little secret, but I can get you fitted up first and then I'll come on to the balloons in a minute.
10: Fantastic.
29: When the autonomic nervous system activates due to stress, excitement, or surprise, you begin to sweat, which increases the skin's ability to conduct a tiny applied electrical current. In short, the more sweaty I am, the more aroused I am, which in this experiment, you'll be able to hear.
0: Here we go. So turned on. Good. Now, could you start just breathing? Close your eyes. Just do some box breathing. So in and hold for 4 seconds. There we go. As you are calm, you've got your eyes closed, if I just stroke your beard like this. So now I'm stroking your beard. You can see that you're becoming aroused. And that's your body's autonomic nervous system. We are programmed to respond to touch. We are humans. We are primates. You know, primates like to preen and touch each other. It's all about having this emotional connection. So now we've got that in the bag, okay? We're going to move on to the balloon.
29: While it was quite strange to have my beard randomly stroked, that was actually relatively tame. Brendan has something else in store. With my eyes closed, I begin to blow into a balloon. The things I do for science.
0: Okay, here we go. Now listen to the sound. It's going up. Keep going. And I'm going to pop it in a minute.
29: Okay. This was scary. With my eyes closed and Brendan threatening to pop the balloon right next to my face, I could almost feel my skin tingling with fear. But it was also kind of fun.
0: In today's modern life, we very rarely face the evolutionary challenges that our primate cousins do. And so to feel alive, to feel the thrill, which is a really important sense of life. In fact, people say they've never felt as alive as when they're thrilled. We need to create artificial ways to create those thrilling moments. And you could say that a roller coaster is a superb life simulator if we were to go back to being chimpanzees.
29: As you might expect from the world's only thrill engineer, Brendan has some pretty specific ideas about what makes a ride truly thrilling.
0: Through studies that I've conducted when I was working with the University of Nottingham, we went around the UK studying different rides, monitoring the arousal and valence of people on rides, looking at their facial expressions and their changes in heart rate. And we found that there was one particular ride, which was a Gerschlauer ride called a Eurofighter-style ride, and there's one called Rage at Southend-on-Sea. And people go, well, how could that be the most thrilling ride in the UK? It's because of its small footprint and the intensity of those changes. I liken it to the concentrated orange juice of the roller coaster world.
29: Well, if Brendan reckons it's the concentrated orange juice of the roller coaster world, I guess I'd better give it a go. So, I've come to Adventure Island in Essex, in the UK, to ride this, a roller coaster called Rage. And I'm in good company, because I'm joined by Phil.
11: Hello, I'm Philip Miller, the owner of Adventure Island. I've been doing this for 50 years, and this is actually our golden anniversary, so it's a delight to work with you, Alex.
29: Well, thank you. So, Phil, what have we got here?
11: Well, Rage we've had here since 2007. I suppose it's our signature ride. It was a big thing at the time. It cost us about £3 million. It stands about 72 foot, and its first drop is about a 97 degrees drop, which means actually you're dropping actually steeper than vertical, and it reaches speeds of about 40 odd miles an hour. It has three inversions and takes riders upside down three times during the ride. So it's quite unique in its sense, because we got it into like a footprint. I think it was just about 60 by 80 or something at the time. We took a few rides out and it's just been wonderful ever since.
8: And so what is so impressive about it having such a small footprint?
11: You haven't got actually time to think about what's coming next. Cool, it only lasts about a minute, but boy, oh boy, you come off, you think, oh, I haven't been on it for years.
8: Have you not? No, when was the last time you were on it?
11: I think when my daughter was about seven.
8: Can we go on it together?
11: No.
29: Phil might not be joining me today, but that's not going to stop me.
12: Okay, undo your seatbelt.
8: Okay, this is good health and safety. I think we're almost ready to go, but I'm starting to feel a little bit nervous, which makes me wonder why I put myself into this situation at all. Come to think of it, what makes any of us get on a roller coaster in the first place?
29: Rage begins with a 22-metre vertical climb. I'm pointed straight up, and I don't need to be wired up to one of Brendan's gadgets to know that I'm feeling the fear right now.
8: Okay, going around. And we're going up.
29: At the top, the train goes over the edge and drops 97 degrees, meaning the drop is actually steeper than vertical. Then it whips you into a huge vertical loop. I'm upside down before I can catch my breath. According to Brendan, rides like this have been scientifically engineered to produce the maximum thrill possible.
0: If you think of a roller coaster like a cooking recipe, there are ingredients that we'll be looking for. So there are things that will create changes to your emotional state. For example, changes in G-force.
8: Yeah.
0: Extreme speeds.
8: Woo!
0: You'll have height.
8: I'm shooting straight up. I'm at 90 degrees.
0: Little bunny hops as well. These little slight undulations in the track are known to create pleasure, even though they're not most arousing.
29: Brendan says that the thrill of the best coasters comes from keeping riders guessing. The more elements a ride has, such as loops and corkscrews, and the more tightly they're packed together, the more thrilling the experience becomes. There's barely any time to anticipate what's coming next, keeping riders constantly on edge.
8: Okay, that was a lot.
29: So, our evolutionary response to danger might drive us to seek thrills, and ride designers can manipulate the forces acting on our bodies to make those thrills even more potent. But there's another question we haven't answered. Why do some of us, like myself and Gunnar, love roller coasters, while others absolutely hate them? Back to Brendan.
0: If we look at another scientist, Marvin Zuckerman, he developed the sensation-seeking scale.
29: Turns out that even among thrill-seekers, we're not all looking for the same kind of sensation. There are four categories in the sensation-seeking scale.
0: There are people who like thrill and adventure, so these are people who love to go skydiving, love roller coasters.
29: Then there's experience-seeking,
0: which is much more related to magic and spectacle, people going to theatre, seeing light shows, fireworks.
29: The third category is for people who are disinhibited.
0: And they're the kind of people who love to perform. So if you're sat next to one on a roller coaster, they'll be screaming their heads off. And that's really important because thrill is infectious.
29: And finally, there's susceptibility to boredom.
0: And so if you're not so susceptible, for example, you know, you don't mind waiting 2 hours in a queue for a roller coaster, then great. We all have different personality types, and so we will all respond differently to different forms of thrilling entertainment.
29: There you have it, Gunnar. We're hardwired to enjoy a bit of a thrill. Something that gives you a taste of a dangerous situation, but pulls back just before you might actually get hurt. I hope you've enjoyed Crowd Science with me, Alex Lathbridge. If you have a question that you'd like us to answer, Gunnar will have the details on how to get in touch in just a moment. But first, a quick aside. Crowd Science is fast approaching its 10th anniversary. To celebrate, we're looking back at some of the most fascinating, curious, and funniest moments from the past decade, and we want to hear your favourites. If there's a show that's stuck in your mind, tell us what it was and why you think it deserves a place in our anniversary celebration. Over to Gunnar and his mum, Kira, to tell you how to get in touch.
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15: 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President Nayib Bukele's strict new measures have brought security, but at what cost?
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18: 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When rights and the capacity to hold rights and powers and duties in law is created and conferred on an entity, that is genuinely meaningful.
16: It means guardians and lawyers can fight for their rights in a court.
20: The right to flow freely, the right to be free from pollution, the right to preserve its integrity, its natural processes, its biodiversity.
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16: I'm William Crawley. 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
5: BBC News with Fiona MacDonald. Counting is underway in state elections in Saxony-Anhalt in former East Germany, where the far-right AfD party is on course to establish an emphatic lead over its rivals. Exit polls gave the AfD more than 44% of the vote. Jessica Parker outlined how the far-right's win could be part of bigger plans for changes in German foreign policy.
22: States, they don't set foreign policy, state governments, but they do run things like education, policing, culture. So for the AfD, they're seeing it as a stepping stone for their aspirations, whereas other people, I think, critics of the AfD, of which there are many in Germany, this is a party classed as right-wing extremist in this state by domestic intelligence, critics of the party fear this is a moment of peril for the country, if indeed there is some kind of domino effect.
5: The President of the European Commission, Ursula von der Leyen, is in Greenland on a two-day visit. She's expected to announce the details of an EU investment programme in the Danish territory. It comes amid Donald Trump's demands of US control over the island. Arjane Schippers reports.
23: The EU chief has already said the financial package will be substantial and include investments in critical minerals, satellite communications and renewable energy. The visit is a clear show of support for the governments of Greenland and Denmark, who've had to rebuff Donald Trump's claims that the US needs the Arctic island for national security. On Monday, NATO's Arctic Shield military exercises will begin in Greenland. It will involve troops from 11 countries, but not the United States, though US fighter jets will take part in another regional security exercise.
1: Police in the U.S. city of Miami say an Amazon cargo plane overran a runway when it landed at Miami International Airport, killing at least five people. Three people are in critical condition. Ted Scouten from the BBC's partner station CBS has the latest.
2: Those rescue efforts have ended, and they were very difficult for the firefighters to get to those people who were trapped in the car. At the same time, there were the pilot and co-pilot trapped inside the plane, that at that point the engine was on fire. In terms of the outcome of the pilot and co-pilot, I asked that question of the fire chief, and he was not able to answer it. And of the pilot and co-pilot, I asked that question of the fire chief, and he was not able to answer it. And at this point, we don't know if those five dead are from the

0: At least 5 have died, and eyewitnesses say up to 50 could remain trapped. BBC News. The Ukrainian President Volodymyr Zelensky said he expects the war with Russia to continue into the winter. He was speaking after the first ever talks in Kiev with Donald Trump's top envoys, Jared Kushner and Steve Witkoff. There was no announcement of a major breakthrough. Iran's top negotiator Mohammad Bagheer Khalibaf has threatened to launch a faster and more forceful response to US attacks as hostilities between the two sides escalate. He said that Americans must understand the rules of the game have changed and the era of proportional responses was over. His comments come nearly a week into renewed fighting between Iran and the US. Chilean police have arrested at least 20 people at a rally for the victims of the military coup in 1973, which brought General Augusto Pinochet to power. Police used water cannon and tear gas to disperse the crowds outside the General Cemetery in the capital, Santiago. The annual march is held around the date of the coup when the socialist president, Salvador Allende, was ousted and died. Under Pinochet's military dictatorship, more than 3,000 people were killed. In Formula One, Kimi Antonelli has won the Italian Grand Prix in Monza, the first Italian to win a home Grand Prix for 60 years. He started from near the back of the grid after taking a penalty for using a new engine. He then beat his teammate George Russell by 4 seconds. Third place went to Red Bull's Max Verstappen, who gave this response to reporters.
1: I tried to battle, but we were just too slow on the straight. We just lacked the same deployment, and that basically cost us a lot because at one point it's not defendable anymore. And once I had Kimi and George in front of me, I could just hang into the overtake mode. But for us to be on the podium is a very good result.
0: Max Verstappen, BBC News.
2: Welcome to The Inquiry. I'm William Crawley. Each week, one question, 4 expert witnesses, and an answer. Our rivers are in trouble. Climate change is disrupting their flow. Pollution is poisoning their waters. Growing populations are pushing them beyond breaking point. In response, a bold idea has emerged. We should treat a river not just as a physical resource to be exploited, but as a person with rights, whose interests can be defended in court by guardians appointed to speak on their behalf. That means granting them legal personhood. It may sound like an eccentric idea, but it is not unprecedented. Corporations have long been recognized as legal persons. Ships, too, have held that status. In India, even deities like Lord Ram have been treated as legal entities with rights. Some countries are now extending that logic to rivers. In 2017, the Whanganui River in New Zealand made history by becoming the first river to be granted legal personhood. Since then, more and more countries have been turning to this intriguing new idea to protect their waterways. So this week we're asking, should rivers have personhood?
3: Part 1. Cry Me a River.
4: Water is life, and rivers are the conduits of water. They're the conduits of nutrients. They're the routes of navigation. They're the means that supports fish and agriculture along the riverbanks. It's hard to overstate the importance of rivers to human beings and to the broader environment.
2: Professor Nick Mudd is a geographer in the United Kingdom who has worked on several rivers around the world that have been granted legal personhood.
4: Arguably, rivers have never been in a worse state than they are, and they're under assault from a number of different factors. We see significant pollution entering our rivers from urban centres, from agriculture, from human activity. Then we're seeing fundamental changes to the water that's entering rivers through things like glacial melt, through rainfall and the seasonality of that. And of course, that's being driven by factors such as climate change. And then on top of that, you know, human beings have always sought to control rivers. And we're seeing fewer and fewer rivers of the world that are able to flow freely.
2: But is this worsening trend concentrated in particular regions of the world, like highly industrialized areas, or those with weak environmental laws?
4: this is a problem for rivers all over

0: the world, but the specific nature of the issues and the problems that rivers face varies from place to place. So in Europe, yes, we have a regulated environmental sector that helps protect some of our rivers, but arguably it's helping rivers that have already been seriously degraded in many cases because of centuries worth of activity prior to regulation. In other parts of the world where things are entirely or largely unregulated, things like illegal mining and extractive practices are damaging rivers. Other areas, agricultural practices, unregulated again, are causing major issues.
1: Humanity depends on rivers. Our civilizations are built on them. But we have also become one of their greatest threats. And this isn't just about industrialized nations. Even in traditional or indigenous societies where rivers are revered and sometimes venerated, having human beings for neighbors still puts them in danger.
0: If we think of probably the most famous spiritual river in the world, the Ganges, running through India, arguably it's never been in a worse condition than it currently is. So just that recognition of spiritual value of deity is not sufficient to protect our rivers.
1: What about those more secular, less religious societies?
0: I think societies that see rivers as physical resource, with that viewpoint, we're only protecting the rivers for the physical and resource benefits that they bring to human beings. And so in that respect, you're in danger of protecting some of the function of the river, but losing its value that is more intangible, that rivers bring to all of us. You know, we all love to walk along a beautiful river. It has a value that is more than the sum of its resources.
1: The question is whether that value we all recognize in rivers can be described in terms of rights, just as we see human beings as the bearers of rights. In our case, human rights. In recent decades, that's an idea that's been championed by the rights of nature movement in various parts of the world.
0: The big change happened in 1972. When an organization called the Sierra Club, which is a North American environmental organization, were fighting to protect Sequoia National Park from a proposed development of a ski resort. Now, there was a lot of legal wrangling went around that, and it ended up in the Supreme Court. And ultimately, the Sierra Club lost. But what happened in that particular action was that one of the Supreme Court judges, his name was William Douglas, he dissented, and he argued that there was a case that natural resources should have standing and be able to sue for their own protection. And that was the moment in certainly Western jurisprudence that the idea of environmental entities having a standing and being able to be legally protected through a system of rights really came into being.
1: In the case of rivers, that legal standing is sometimes achieved by defining a river for the purposes of law as a person. But how is that achieved in practice? It's time for our next expert witness.
2: Part 2. The right to flow.
3: A legal person is a particular legal idea that just says in law we recognize this entity, whether it's a human being or a corporation or a river, as having the ability to bear rights and powers and duties and liabilities in law.
1: Erin O'Donnell is a senior lecturer at the University of Melbourne Law School in Australia and the author of Legal Rights for Rivers, Competition, Collaboration and Water Governance.
3: Legal personhood is never just symbolic. When rights and the capacity to hold rights and powers and duties in law is created and conferred on an entity, that is genuinely meaningful. It does require practical support, but even without that practical support, it has legal import. So, for instance, looking at Ecuador, the rights of nature were created in the constitution. There weren't really any other institutional arrangements in the very early days to give practical support to that. And yet by 2010, so only 2 years after that constitutional reform, citizens had successfully taken the rights of a river, the Rio Vilcabamba, to court and had those upheld in the court against a road developer.
1: Assuming that a campaign group wants to secure legal personhood for a river, how might they go about that?
3: And there are two main pathways. The first is to deliberately create laws that recognise the personhood of a river. So local governments, local councils can pass laws that recognise the personhood of a river. And that's often a relatively easy or straightforward process, but it's very limited in its legal impact because the hierarchy of the legal framework means that if a local government law is inconsistent with a state or national law, it will be invalid to the extent of that inconsistency. At the other end of the spectrum, you have something like constitutional reform. An alternative to that is judge-made law. And a really good example of that is in Colombia, in South America, where the Constitutional Court recognized the rights of the Atrato River. They recognized it as a legal subject. And they did so because they argued that it was the best way to protect the constitutional rights of the people who depend on the river.
1: However legal personhood is granted, the question remains, does this approach to protecting rivers actually work in practice? In other words, are rivers made safer or healthier as a consequence?
3: My research shows that there is an apparent paradox in the way that legal personhood for rivers plays out. When a river gains personhood, people can assume then that the river has the power it needs to look after itself. So instead of intensifying human responsibility to care for rivers, legal personhood can encourage us to abdicate that responsibility, to become complacent in our relationship. The second part of his paradox comes from the human reaction to a powerful entity entering into space. We get very defensive. We worry about our own rights. And so a river legal person faces that immediate backlash because people are very worried that they will be sued by this new legal person, and they act quickly to undermine it. And a really good example of this in practice comes from Lake Erie in the United States. And in 2019, after this massive blue-green algal bloom in the lake that really unified the entire city of Toledo, one of the drivers of the blue-green algal bloom was nutrient runoff into the lake, and farms were concerned that they could be blamed for contributing to that. So the very day after the lake received its rights, a farming corporation took that law to court to challenge it, to say this is not a constitutionally valid law, and they won. So the backlash is real, and it is directly in response to these new legal powers.
1: There is another, perhaps unexpected risk. If rivers are deemed to have rights, do those same rivers also have responsibilities? And if they do, could rivers themselves face legal action for failing to meet their own legal duties? In other words, could human beings sue them?
3: It is also a very live legal question. In 2017, the State High Court of Uttarakhand in India recognised the Ganga and Yamuna rivers as legal persons, and it appointed guardians for those rivers. And those guardians were so concerned about those potential liabilities for flood damage or for other damage the river could do the human beings. And so they actually appealed that decision to the Supreme Court of India, who stayed the original decision. So the Ganga and Yamuna rivers currently are in a little bit of a middle ground where they don't really have personhood because the original judgment was stayed, but it's pending the outcome of an appeal and the Supreme Court hasn't yet ruled. It's really an open question, but that concern about liability is a real one.
1: That is the danger of invoking legal concepts like rights, responsibilities, and personhood. Where there is law, there are lawyers, potential litigation, winners and losers. Let's see how some of that plays out in the story of one particular river as we meet our next expert witness.
2: Part 3. From rapids to rights.
4: My name is Pierre-Olivier Boudreau. I am the Director of Conservation for the Canadian Parks and Wilderness Society, and our organization is one of the founders of the Mutaheko Shipu Alliance.
1: Mutaheko Shipu is the indigenous name for Quebec's Magpie River. The alliance that bears its name was created to protect the river from the threat of future exploitation.
4: The Magpie River is one of the important rivers here in Quebec, in Canada. It's about 300 kilometers, so 180 miles long, a large river that runs from the higher plateau of Labrador to the St. Lawrence River here in Quebec. And it's a river that is famous for whitewater expedition through the world. It's located in the Innu First Nation ancestral land. So this is a river which has a lot of importance for indigenous people. It's a land of spruce and coniferous trees, and the quality of the water is so good that you can actually drink from the river when you go on an expedition. It's an area that is really big and not quite populated. It's as big as Belgium, and there's less than 20,000 people living there. So this is a really pristine boreal ecosystem.
1: So why the concern to protect it? Those powerful rapids enjoyed by whitewater enthusiasts also caught the attention of Hydro-Québec, Canada's largest electricity producer, which relies heavily on hydropower.
4: As soon as a river is on Hydro-Québec's list, there's a real threat that the river can become target of hydroelectric development. Most of the big rivers of Quebec have been dammed, and the damage is really irreversible. It changes the face of the river. So we didn't want that to happen to the Magpie River. So it was a preventive move for us to say, okay, let's start a campaign.
1: That campaign began back in 2009 when the Magpie was added to Hydro-Québec's strategic plan, signaling the company's interest in its hydroelectric potential. Hydro-Québec has told us no hydropower project gets their green light unless it is environmentally acceptable and favorably received by local communities.
4: So we started working with regional partners, a very grassroots campaign, I would say. And we kind of built this new vision of the Magpie River that could also benefit communities on tourism, on rafting and kayak and canoe expeditions. It took almost a decade to build this consensus to grant the river protection. That was a lot of work. When we decided to go towards this idea of granting the Magpie River rights, we put up a team of lawyers together. We knew that another tool that existed was the resolutions, mostly used in the United States. So that's the tool that we decided to use, writing the resolutions. That took a lot of time because the resolutions are almost like 15 pages long with a bunch of legal references.
1: In February 2021, the Magpie River became the first river in Canada to gain legal personhood. It was an historic collaboration between Indigenous and non-Indigenous authorities.
4: Basically, what this resolution says is that 9 rights are granted to the river, and these are rights that are specific to rivers. The right to flow freely, the right to be free from pollution, the right to preserve its integrity, its natural processes, its biodiversity, and probably one of the most important rights is the right to sue, the right to take legal action. That's the legal tool that we have with these resolutions to go in front of the court in case any of these rights is threatened by either hydro development project or anything else, actually.
1: Getting those resolutions passed means the Magpie now has rights and protections. But the fight isn't over. Like any law or regulation, resolutions can be overturned by future leaders.
4: I would say that conservation is a constant battle anyways. Granting the Magpie River legal personhood is another brick that we had in this wall of protection for the river. Just the fact that we have a regional and strong consensus on the protection of the river is something really strong for the future of the river.
1: The Magpie River is thriving, but it was already a vibrant ecosystem long before being granted legal personhood. So the question remains, does recognizing a river as a legal person make any real difference to rivers struggling to survive? It is time for our final expert witness.
2: Part 4. Countercurrents. Legal personhood is an intriguing idea. However, I think it is a distraction from the major issues that are central to our concern with not just rivers, but all water bodies.
1: Navita Khan is a professor of anthropology at Johns Hopkins University in Baltimore in the United States and the author of River Life and the Upspring of Nature. The problems facing legal personhood as a concept and as a strategy, she says, are evident in Bangladesh, where the country's rivers are under enormous stress.
2: The major water systems in Bangladesh were big transportation fairways prone to sand logging and sand dredging, which would, you would think, be good in terms of keeping the waters flowing, but that sand dredging has been quite destructive for the rivers.
5: And then the latest concerns about these rivers has been the amount of industrial pollutants that have been going into it from garment factories, from leather works, from pesticide production. It's not just for Bangladeshis alone that this is, should be of concern, because it is a river system that extends extensively over that region, India, China, Tibet, and so on.
1: In what may be a world first, every river in Bangladesh has been granted legal personhood. This followed a series of court rulings culminating in a landmark 2019 case concerning the Turag River. On paper, that seemed like a major victory for the Rights of Nature movement.
5: So the 2019 judgment adds a little bit more ammunition in terms of when environmental activists and lawyers file cases, they might cite it, but they would also cite all these other previous instances. And it's not clear to me that any one of them has been the critical determinative of what the government is going to do in response to that litigation or any judgment that comes from it. So at the end, it really depends on whether governments feel empowered to actually take action against very powerful forces in society, such as private corporations, such as even local communities that have banded together to encroach on a river. So it really depends on to what extent the law empowers the state and also empowers citizens if they take up this case, that the courts will listen and then the state will act on that.
1: This is an old problem for environmental law. Having a law on the books is one thing. Enforcing it in practice is quite another.
5: Granting of legal personhood to rivers in Bangladesh is not going to have a transformative effect. It is largely, I would say, aspirational, somewhat performative.
1: The National River Conservation Commission is the body tasked with protecting the rights of rivers in Bangladesh.
5: The rights that have been laid down in the judgment are very robust. The commission is granted the power to take up the case of any river and to fight on its behalf. But the commission doesn't have the kind of authority it should have to be able to actually not just file cases, but to pursue them till a successful conclusion. The rights, as we are seeing them in action, are paper rights.
1: Some critics of legal personhood think the idea may be distractingly poetic, that the straightforward, dull prose of traditional environmental regulations might actually do more to protect rivers in practice.
5: I'm an anthropologist. I'm all for poetry. And I think if the law can be used to incite poetry in people's hearts, then it certainly should be. However, I've never seen the law to operate effectively in that way. I've only seen the law to come in after the damage is done and to do something about it.
1: Is it possible that well-intentioned campaigners could become so focused on courtroom battles to secure a river's legal personhood that they lose sight of the river's ecological plight?
5: I actually believe that if we had just focused on the environmental regulations and upheld them as well as we could have avoided all the effort that had to be put in to make this argument about the river being a person and the kind of way in which debate sort of swiveled then to a completely pointless thing, which is how do we understand the life of a river as opposed to the fact that a river needs protecting from humans.
1: Let's return to our question. Should rivers have personhood? Let's state the obvious first. Legal personhood does not make a river human. Instead, it gives us a framework to recognize a river's value, to defend its flow, to hold ourselves accountable for the damage we do to it. But a law that grants rights to a river means nothing if those rights are not enforced. And enforcement is never automatic. It's a constant struggle that requires funding, political will, community vigilance, and the hard work of monitoring, campaigning, and advocacy. Declaring a river a legal person is the beginning of a fight, not the end of it. So the real question is not whether rivers are persons, but whether treating them as if they are can help to mobilize the relentless action needed to keep them alive. Because rivers are the arteries of civilizations. They are the engines of life itself. And if we lose them, we lose our own future. This episode of The Inquiry was written and presented by me, William Crawley. The producer was Jill Collins, researcher Katie Morgan, editor Tom Bigwood, and the technical producer was Nikki Edwards.
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7: I'm glaciologist Dr. Catherine Walker, and I'll be taking you from this ice giant's epic beginnings to its humble demise.
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5: Coming up on The Fifth Floor, El Salvador used to have the highest homicide rate in the world until President Bukele introduced strict new security measures. But does safety come at a cost?
11: As you go deeper into the story and you talk to people, you start hearing from them that there's a different kind of fear now. They used to be afraid of the gangs. Now they're afraid of speaking out. They're afraid of criticizing the government.
5: That's after the news.
12: BBC News with Fiona MacDonald. Counting is underway in state elections in Saxony-Anhalt and former East Germany, where the far-right AfD party is on course to establish an emphatic lead over its rivals. Exit polls give the AfD more than 44% of the vote. Support for the CDU party of the German Chancellor Friedrich Merz has halved. The President of the European Commission, Ursula von der Leyen, is visiting Greenland in a show of support for the governments of Greenland and Denmark. Her visit comes in the face of President Trump's hints of annexation of the strategic island. Police in the US city of Miami say an Amazon cargo plane overran a runway when it landed at Miami International Airport, killing at least five people. Three people are in critical condition. Nepal will hold a national day of mourning on Monday, the 13th day since the mudslide, which destroyed the main border crossing with China at Girong in late August, in line with a traditional Hindu period of mourning. Rescue efforts are continuing in the Indian capital, Delhi, to remove debris and find survivors under the rubble of a collapsed student hostel. At least five people have died. Police in Chile arrested at least 20 people at a rally for the victims of the military coup in 1973, which brought General Augusto Pinochet to power. Protesters threw Molotov cocktails, stones and fireworks at police. Iran's top negotiator has threatened a faster and more forceful response to US attacks as hostilities between the two sides escalate. On Saturday, Washington said it struck Iranian oil tankers. And World Football's governing body says its president Gianni Infantino will stand for re-election in March. Mr. Infantino has been under pressure since his plan to sell stakes in FIFA competitions to private investment firms was scrapped.
5: Welcome to The Fifth Floor from the BBC World Service with me, Irina Taranyuk. The BBC World Service broadcasts in 45 languages around the world. Here at The Fifth Floor, we bring you the best of those stories in English. El Salvador is a country which has changed radically the past few years since the election of Nayib Bukele, who in 2022 imposed strict legal and security measures under what's known as the state of exception in a bid to tackle gang violence. With a population of just over 6 million, it was once a nation with the highest homicide rate in the world. But today,
2: In neighborhoods that were once controlled by gangs, people can keep their shops open late and children can play freely in the streets. With around 2.5% of the adult population currently behind bars, El Salvador is now one of the safest countries in Central and Latin America. As a result, many political commentators, including those in Brazil, regard it as the blueprint, a model to follow. But what price are ordinary citizens really paying for safety? João Follett of BBC Brazil traveled to El Salvador to film a documentary which investigates the debate over public security and what some see as a dangerous concentration of power. João joins me down the line from São Paulo now. Welcome to the Fifth Floor, João, and thank you for finding time to talk to us.
11: Thank you. It's a pleasure to be here.
2: We have to start before 2019, pre-election of Bukele. The crime rate statistics in El Salvador paint a very grim picture. But can you just describe how much control the gangs had over citizens' daily lives?
11: The gangs had an amazing control of normal citizens. In some neighborhoods, they ran all the public services. For instance, electricity, internet, water. If you wanted those services, you had to pay to the gang who controlled this area. The gangs were very violent. They imposed themselves through force. They were heavily armed. And also they imposed a very strict sense of territory. So if you lived in an area that was controlled by this specific gang, you were not allowed to enter the area that another gang controlled. So that meant that you could only move around your country through areas that belonged to the gang that was controlling the neighborhood where you lived.
2: We have a clip. Let's listen before we continue.
13: ¿Qué teníamos nosotros en ese tiempo? El dinero de la colegiatura de mi hijo que teníamos, dejamos de pagarla para poderles dar el dinero a ellos y no tener problemas con ellos. O sea, ellos venían amenazando.
11: She's basically describing how the gangs controlled all the public services. They would provide electricity, they would provide water to people and then charge them for that. And also that they would stop at her home every now and then and ask for money. She was a poor woman, she's a school teacher, and she didn't have any money left. So she had to stop paying the tuition fees of her son so that she could pay the gangs and not face any consequences.
2: You know, as anybody who has read Jorge Amado would know, Brazil has a history of gang crime as well. But you said that you were shocked by the level of violence enacted on the civil population in El Salvador. Can you tell us a bit more about that?
11: Yeah, well, growing up in Brazil, we're kind of used to gang violence. You learn how to behave in an environment where gangs operate. But mostly when there's a homicide, for instance, related to gang violence in Brazil, it's members of one particular gang killing members of the other gang. In El Salvador, you found a different situation where gangs actually targeted the civil population as well. So if you happen to be a member of a community, you're not involved with gangs. You live in this community and you go visit your mother who lives in a different community controlled by a different gang. If you happen to be stopped by a gang member and they ask for your documents and they find out you're coming from a rival territory, they could kill you right away as a way of showing strength. So people were really terrorized.
2: We actually have a clip of a young man who now uses a wheelchair due to the injuries he sustained while being attacked by a gang. His name, I think, is Melvin Gomez. Let's play his clip.
14: El río ya empezaba a ser punto límite de otra, digamos, pandilla. Cuando de repente llegaron tres personas con gorros y...
2: João, what is he describing?
11: Well, this young man is describing the day of his graduation when he decided to go with three friends to swim in a river because of this special date. This river belonged to a rival gang. And as soon as they arrived, these guys belonging to this particular gang started shooting at them. His friends were killed immediately, and he only survived because he pretended to be dead, although he got a spinal injury, and now he's in a wheelchair because of that.
5: How did these gangs emerge in the country? What is the backdrop to this?
11: It's interesting because these gangs did not originate in El Salvador. They originated in Los Angeles in the United States in the 80s in neighborhoods full of Salvadoran migrants. So these men founded these gangs in Los Angeles. And when the U.S. government started deporting these people back to El Salvador, that's when the groups started operating and established themselves in El Salvador. That was in the 90s. And at that time, there was also a civil war taking place in El Salvador. And when the civil war ended in 1992, a lot of its fighters, both government forces supported by the United States and guerrilla fighters supported back then by the Soviet Union, a lot of them had no jobs, had no opportunities to integrate into the society. And so they joined the gangs, making them even stronger and also teaching them how to operate weapons.
5: Mm-hmm. So that was the background to the emerging power, as it were, of President Bukele. Before we talk about what he changed with security in El Salvador, can you tell us also about his political evolution? Because now he is a right-wing president, but when he was elected the mayor of Nuevo Cuscatlan, he was belonging to a left-wing political force, right?
11: Yeah, right. So Bukele is a publicist. He's the son of a businessman of Palestinian origin. And he started his political career running campaigns for this leftist party in El Salvador called FMLN, which originated from the guerrilla movement from the 80s and the 90s. And so when he joined politics, he belonged to this leftist party. He was the mayor of this small city, Nuevo Cuscatlan. A few years later, he was able to become mayor of the capital of El Salvador. And only after he got into an internal struggle with the party officials, he was expelled from this party and moved to a right-wing party to run for presidency. So he became president now already as part of this right-wing party. And after a few years, he decided to create his own party called New Ideas, which is right now the largest party in El Salvador.
5: But it was in 2022 that he introduces a state of exception. Why was that the moment to enforce such a measure? And can you talk us through what it actually means in practice?
11: When Bukele became president in 2019, he had a lot of opposition from Congress. So he didn't have the majority of the votes. And also he had the Supreme Court ruling against him in many occasions. So whenever he tried to implement tougher measures on crime, either Congress or the Supreme Court would fight back. In 2022, he managed to get the majority of the votes to renovate Congress. So he had a very strong majority. And the state of exception can only be imposed by Congress. So when he got that majority, Congress people, his allies, replaced the Supreme Court justices who opposed Bukele. And only after he gained control of both Congress and the judiciary, he was able to impose the state of exception, which grants extraordinary powers to the security forces. Basically, police and the military now are able to arrest people without warrants. They can hold detainees without a formal complaint by a large period. It also restricts privacy of communications and the right of assembly in the country. And that's how he managed to start making mass incarcerations and shifting the situation regarding the security policy.
5: But it resulted in, as you said, 2.5% of all adult El Salvador population being behind bars. Let's hear a clip of a street vendor, the most enthusiastic proponent of the new regime.
15: Y aquí totalmente 24/7, siempre están los militares cuidando. Eso nos da una garantía a nosotros.
11: First was telling me that she feels very safe now, that her business stays open until 1 a.m. and that the military are always patrolling the neighborhood. I asked her, but aren't you afraid that the gangs could come back? And she said she's not afraid, and she said that she believes 99% of the population is in favor of Bukele and what's being done in the country right now.
2: So this lady, street vendor, is enthusiastic and she supports the government. What are critics and experts predicting could be some knock-on effects of having so many people behind bars?
11: Well, it's people serving very, very long sentences. And it's people who were supposed to be working and cooperating with the country's economies. So I heard some economists, analysts, saying that they're very concerned with the fact that a large portion of the population is currently not being active, and the effects that that could have on, for instance, pensions. You know, it's less people working, contributing to paying fees, and also it's very expensive to keep them behind bars. And they believe this will have a large impact on the economy. On the other hand, some people say that, yes, you have this huge impact, but at the same time, more companies are willing to invest in El Salvador now because it's a safer country. And you have also benefits from this new moment that the country has. So it's still not clear whether the pros or the cons will have a larger effect.
2: And you describe there this terrorism confinement center, SECOT, for 40,000 inmates, which looks like a massive prison that dehumanizes people and must cost a lot of money. This state of exception or emergency state, it was introduced originally for 30 days, but it has been extended since 50 times.
11: Yes, the country is currently under the state of exception. And what many scholars question, and even people question, is if Bukele says he's already defeated the gangs and the crime levels are low, why does the government need to keep the state of exception? You know, the situation has changed.
2: Critics accuse him of concentrating too much power and attempting to become president for life. What gave them grounds for such accusations?
11: Well, after Bukele got the law changes, one of them allowing unlimited re-election, he increased the presidential term. He approved life imprisonment. He approved the imprisonment of minors as young as 12. He approved collective trials for accused of belonging to gangs. So he's been basically changing the constitution and the law. And he already said that he will run for a third term next year. So if he wins, I think he would be in charge for 14 years.
2: In your documentary, there is a section where you speak to a pastor, evangelical pastor, who previously ran a church initiative giving ex-gang members a second chance. Let's hear a clip of this pastor and you can tell us what he is describing.
16: Todo eso terminó.
14: O sea, ¿qué pasó?
16: Todo lo que se refiere a inserción social para pandilleros, la oportunidad de integrarse terminó.
11: It was telling me how after the state of exception started, people who were attending his church had already served prison terms were rearrested despite having already served their sentences and despite not being involved with crime anymore, because the government started considering gang membership a permanent crime. So they were all taken to prison, and not a single man is part of his church these days.
2: Mm-hmm. But they left behind families, children. What effect is that incarceration of men having on the children, and what are the pastor's fears for their future?
11: Yes, this pastor told us that many children were left with an aunt or grandmother, in some cases, both mother and father were arrested and are currently in jail. And that especially the teenagers are quite angry. They're still living in a very tough neighborhood. They have no contact with their parents who are imprisoned. Since the pandemic, visitors are not allowed into prisons in El Salvador. So these kids, which are now part of this church, they're lost in a way. And the pastor fears that as they grow up and the underlying conditions in El Salvador do not change, something else might happen with these kids. He doesn't know how this anger will develop. They might not join gangs, but something bad could happen.
2: So he's afraid that there will be two lost generations. You also spoke to a woman whose son was imprisoned back in 2022.
17: Esta situación que el gobierno nos ha llevado, nos ha puesto en un aprieto bien difícil, mi caso como mío, porque yo no tengo recursos de nada.
11: So this woman was telling me that her son was arrested about 5 years ago. Since then, she had never seen him again, and that she fears that she will never see him, actually. Her son could be dead, and she doesn't know, or she could die. She's in such a stressful situation, protesting for his liberation. She's old, she's very poor. She's living in a very tough situation, and then she starts crying.
2: You know, in your documentary, you showed it's a country of contradictions. There is poverty on the one hand, there is riches and development on the other hand.
11: Yeah, so after the state of exception and after the security improved in El Salvador, the country started receiving a major influx of investment, mostly from Salvadorans who live abroad, who live in the United States. There are millions of Salvadoran migrants in the U.S., and they started investing in El Salvador. Some of them moved back to the country. Some just wanted to buy property and to make some money. So you see this boom in the construction sector and in the tourism sector. Bukele wants to develop this project. He's been doing that already, called Surf City, which is aimed at turning El Salvador's seashore into a major spot for international travelers and surfers. And so you see these fancy hotels and restaurants and foreigners walking around. And at the same time, you see very, very poor communities that have no running water, where people can't read. You see elderly people who have never had a formal job in their lives.
2: As a journalist, did you find this security, increased security, oppressive in El Salvador?
11: The first thing that you notice when you arrived in El Salvador is this strong police presence. There's a bunch of officers heavily armed with sniffer dogs. And it's actually everywhere. If you go to a neighborhood, you see army checkpoint. You go to this city center, the same. And even when we went to this volcano, to this hike, when we reached the rim of the volcano, there was a group of heavily armed soldiers standing there at the rim. And you wonder why. But then you notice that the tourists, they are taking pictures and they're making videos, and they see this presence as positive. And so it's also part of the PR strategy of the government to be shown as very strong.
2: Demonstrating that you are safe here because police is there to protect you.
11: Exactly.
2: With everything you have described, how is El Salvador viewed in Brazil and more widely across the region?
11: Bukele is right now very popular among many Brazilians and Latin Americans. It's interesting, if you go to his social media accounts, whenever he posts something, you will read a lot of comments from people from different countries, like Brazilians, commenting things like, I wish I had a president like you in Brazil. We need someone like Bukele in my country. At the same time, you see a lot of misinformation. You see on social media people in Brazil saying that Bukele turned El Salvador into a first world country, which is definitely not true. There's a lot of poverty. And you have a lot of people who are critics, who question his methods and even question his results and believe that, well, maybe, you know, this data is not real, which is also not true. You know, you go to El Salvador, you find that, you know, the vast majority of people confirm that the violence levels have really dropped, you know, even people who are critical of Bukele. So you have misinformation on both sides.
2: It's only, I think, halfway through your documentary that a man, a critic, says that El Salvador is now a dictatorship rather than democracy.
18: Aquí no tenemos una Suprema Corte, aquí lo que tenemos es un Supremo Presidente de la República, que es el que da las órdenes para todo. Bukele se cree que él es el, él maneja el país como su propia empresa. Él aquí no permite que nadie se le oponga, que nadie lleve la contraria. Entonces, es una dictadura.
11: We were able to find people, both in El Salvador and outside, who think that the country is now a kind of dictatorship. Although this man who told me that in the documentary, he also said that it's not a typical dictatorship because he believes that Bukele is very smart and knows that he can't target, for instance, a demonstration. He can't kill people randomly because people now have cell phones and are filming everything. So this man thinks that it is a dictatorship, but Bukele tries to keep it as if it was a democracy.
2: Well, the richness and variety of voices in your documentary is really astonishing. You managed to get incredible access to contributors. Some people you approach, and then you were assisted by journalists working in El Salvador to make contact. What is the situation for local journalists under Bukele's government?
11: It's a very difficult situation. Many journalists have left the country fearing for their life, fearing they could be arrested. A leading newspaper, El Faro, moved their office to a neighboring country, Costa Rica. And currently you don't have any major independent media organization operating from El Salvador. But you have some journalists who decided to stay, but can't work openly. They don't want their names to be around. So what they do is they support foreign journalists who go to the country to work on their stories and share sources and share information. So that's how some of them are surviving as journalists in the country right now.
2: As a journalist, what was this experience like for you? And did your own perspective shift in any way during your filming in El Salvador?
11: Well, for me, it was both fascinating and scary. You know, when you grow up in Brazil, you get used to gang violence and you get used to the idea that maybe there's no way of getting rid of them. You know, they're so strong, so powerful that you just have to be accustomed to that reality. And when I got to El Salvador and talked to people and saw that the situation had really changed and that I could move freely and I could film everywhere, including in neighborhoods that I would never film in Brazil. It's interesting, in Brazil, sometimes we get to go to neighborhoods that are controlled by gangs. And one way of finding out if there's a gang in a particular place is filming a drone. If there is a gang controlling the area, the gang members will use fireworks to alert the other members. And that's how you find out, oh, there's a gang around. Let's just bring this drone back before anything bad happens. In El Salvador, we could fly drones everywhere and nothing happened. You could walk at night. You could use your cell phone in public. And so it is amazing in a way. At the same time, as you go deeper into the story, as you dig more and you talk to people, you start hearing from them that there's a different kind of fear now. You know, they used to be afraid of the gangs. Now they're afraid of speaking out. They're afraid of criticizing the government. They're afraid of even talking on their phones because the state of exception allows the police to access private communication. So then you get a broader sense of the reality, both the good and bad things that came after this new strategy was adopted.
2: Ezra's situation is much more complicated than a simple black and white.
11: Exactly. Yes, it's very complex. And also, El Salvador is a very small country with 6 million people. It's roughly the size of Belgium. A lot of countries who are looking into El Salvador as a model are much bigger and have much more complex situation. So it's very hard to apply the same methods and have the same results in countries with different realities and complexities.
2: Thank you, João.
11: Thank you.
2: That was João Follett of BBC Brazil speaking to us from São Paulo. Thank you for listening. I'm Irena Taranyuk, and from me and the team who worked on this program, goodbye and until the next time.
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22: BBC World Service, it's 3 o'clock GMT. This is Oliver Conway with the newsroom. The AfD secures the biggest election win for the German far right since the Nazi era.
23: This election victory is a vote of confidence from the people of this country, and we will live up to that trust.
22: So what does the landslide win in a former East German state mean for the nation? Also today, at least 5 people have died when an Amazon cargo plane overshot the runway at Miami Airport. After meeting President Trump's peace envoys, the Ukrainian president says he expects the war with Russia to last into the winter.
24: We very much hope that we will be able to reach agreements with our American partners, and we are counting on the support of our European partners if the war continues in winter.
22: And later.
25: I think it's a good thing, because it ends up giving us some peace of mind.
22: The wristband that can detect whether your drink has been spiked. First, this update.
12: BBC News with Fiona MacDonald. Counting is underway in state elections in Saxony-Anhalt in former East Germany, where the far-right AfD party is on course to establish an emphatic lead over its rivals. Exit polls give the AfD more than 44% of the vote. Jessica Parker reports from the state capital, Magdeburg.
26: The Alternative for Deutschland party says it has a mandate to govern, but it doesn't appear to quite have the numbers in terms of parliamentary seats, according to preliminary results. One question now is whether the AfD could broker an informal deal with another smaller party in order to take power. Speaking from the state capital in Magdeburg, AfD lead candidate Ulrich Siegmund said his party would not compromise on its principles. Regardless, this remains a record result for a party that is classed in Saxony-Anhalt as right-wing extremist by domestic intelligence. It rejects that designation and argues it's taking on a failed establishment.
12: The President of the European Commission, Ursula von der Leyen, is in Greenland on a 2-day visit. She's expected to announce the details of an EU investment programme in the Danish territory. It comes amid Donald Trump's demands of US control over the island. Arjan Schippers reports.
25: The EU chief has already said the financial package will be substantial and include investments in critical minerals, satellite communications and renewable energy. The visit is a clear show of support for the governments of Greenland and Denmark, who've had to rebuff Donald Trump's claims that the US needs the Arctic island for national security. Ms. von der Leyen's visit reflects the growing importance of the Arctic for the world's major powers as the melting ice opens up new shipping routes.
12: The Ukrainian President Volodymyr Zelensky has said he expects the war with Russia to continue into the winter. He was speaking after the first ever talks in Kiev with Donald Trump's top envoys, Jared Kushner and Steve Witkoff. There was no announcement of a major breakthrough, but the Americans have started a second round of negotiations with Ukraine's president. Police in the US city of Miami say an Amazon cargo plane overran a runway when it landed at Miami International Airport, killing at least five people. Three people are in a critical condition. Miami-Dade Fire Rescue says the Boeing 767 crossed a road, hitting several vehicles and bursting into flames. Daniela Levine-Cava is the county mayor.
0: Our fire rescue team was there within seconds of the crash. So we're deeply grateful for everything that they have done and always do. And right now, our focus is on the families, those who are injured, and the ongoing response. And tonight, our entire community is joined in prayers and grieving for those who are affected.
12: Two runways at the airport have now reopened. World News from the BBC.

0: In Hindu rituals. On Sunday, Chinese rescue workers recovered 12 bodies in the Nepal-Tibet border region as they continued their search for the missing. Iran's top negotiator has threatened to launch a faster and more forceful response to US attacks as hostilities between the two sides escalate. The Speaker of Parliament said Americans must understand that the rules of the game have changed and the era of proportional responses was over. His comments come nearly a week into renewed fighting between Iran and the US. Parham Gobadi is from BBC Persian.
1: Iran feels that it is losing its leverage over the Strait of Hormuz. The other thing, because the naval blockade, U.S. naval blockade, is hurting Iran's weak economy really hardly. And, you know, people are bearing the brunt of it. Iran has two options, technically. One is going back to the negotiating tables from a weaker position. The second one is that to escalate further. So it appears that Iranian authorities have chosen the latter, which has a risk that is going to have unintended consequences and things spiral out of control.
0: Indonesia's main international airport and seven others will remain closed until at least 6 p.m. on Monday local time, affecting hundreds of flights. It follows the volcanic eruption of Mount Anak Krakatau, which began late on Friday. More than 170,000 passengers have been stranded. BBC News.
2: Thank you. You're listening to the newsroom from the BBC World Service with Oliver Conway. And we begin with what could be a significant moment in post-war Germany. Supporters of the AfD celebrating a landslide election victory in the former East German state of Saxony-Anhalt. It was the biggest win for the far right in Germany since the Nazi era. The party more than doubled its support, taking 44% of the vote, though it fell just short of a majority of seats in the state parliament. It was a very bad result for the German Chancellor, Friedrich Merz, as his party's vote was halved. The man who now hopes to become the first AfD chief minister of any German state, 35-year-old Ulrich Siegmund, said they'd made history.
3: This election victory is a vote of confidence from the people of this country, and we will live up to that trust. We will not compromise our principles. We will not give up on ourselves. We will never become like those who've rightly been punished this evening. We are alternative for Germany.
2: The AfD tapped into a wave of nostalgia for communist East Germany and managed to secure support from at least 150,000 previous non-voters. The party wants to heavily restrict immigration, restore ties with Russia, quit the euro, and promote unashamed German patriotism, defunding so-called anti-German art and teaching children less about Hitler. Mainstream politicians have refused to work with them, the so-called firewall, but a small left-wing pro-Russia party might support the AfD if it can get into the state parliament itself, as our correspondent there, Jessica Parker, told Tim Franks a little earlier.
4: All eyes are on whether the smaller party, BSW or BSV as it's known here, whether it's going to reach the 5% threshold that could allow it to get into parliament. The reason that's important is BSV have signalled that they would maybe be open to helping the AfD actually take power in this state, even if it wouldn't be any kind of formal coalition. If the BSV didn't make it into the parliament, the AfD would potentially get more seats, more likely to get state-level power. So still some convoluted German political maths going on here. Yeah. But the big picture is they've won in terms of voter share, the AfD, big. They've won, and they've won big here in Saxony-Anhalt.
5: And in terms of both the state, I mean, obviously states in Germany have a considerable amount of power, not unfettered power, so that could be important. But nationally, what does this huge victory for the AfD mean, do you think?
4: Nationally, I think it means the AfD feels they're on the march and they have been growing in popularity. They're leading the polls nationally, even though their support is heavily skewed to eastern Germany. I think as well it's a bad night for Friedrich Merz, the Chancellor, CDU, who was already very embattled, but this could potentially further destabilise him and his government. Now, remember, his government is, for example, a key supporter of Ukraine, whereas the Alternative for Deutschland want to end support to Ukraine and have pro-Russia policies. Now, as you say, important to understand, states, they don't set foreign policy.

0: policy state governments, but they do run things like education, policing, culture. So as well, I think, for the AFD, they see this as a potential blueprint for how they would look in power in other states or indeed nationally, something that they aspire to. So they're seeing it as a stepping stone for their aspirations, whereas other people, I think, critics of the AFD, of which there are many in Germany, this is a party classed as right-wing extremist in this state by domestic intelligence, critics of the party fear this is a moment of peril for the country, if indeed there is some kind of domino effect.
1: Jessica Parker in Saxony-Anhalt talking to Tim Franks. President Trump's envoys have left Ukraine after talks with President Volodymyr Zelensky. Steve Witkoff and Jared Kushner visited Kyiv after talks in Moscow with Vladimir Putin. As expected, there was no breakthrough on ending Russia's invasion of Ukraine. President Zelensky said the conflict looked likely to continue into the winter, when Russia's drone attacks on energy sites will make life even more difficult for Ukrainians. Our diplomatic correspondent James Landau is in Kyiv.
2: This is the first time Steve Witkoff and Jared Kushner have set foot on Ukrainian soil since Russia's full-scale invasion. And they arrived by train because they couldn't risk flying and running the gauntlet of Russian drones. But the welcome they got was warm, a chance for President Zelensky finally to give them his assessment of the war firsthand, here on the ground in Kyiv. He chose to greet the US envoys in the city's famous St. Sophia Cathedral, not only a symbol of Ukraine's ancient past, but also only yards from where Russia attacked the headquarters of the country's security services on Friday. Both sides said the talks were substantive and they appeared good-humoured, including jokes at Russia's expense. They were joined later by European national security advisers. But was anything actually agreed? Well, they discussed new ideas to end the war and a fresh round of US brokered talks. But President Zelensky's focus was on his need for more energy and air defences now.
3: We very much hope that we will be able to reach agreements with our American partners. And we are counting on the support of our European partners if the war continues in winter. And this is how it appears at the moment.
2: President Zelensky reiterated Ukraine's red lines for peace, security guarantees and a strong army, something Russia opposes. Mr. Witkoff hoped a deal could be done.
4: It's going to take both sides to make some compromises and narrow the issues between them. And we think we have the ingredients to get to that place.
2: But in the Kremlin yesterday, there was little sign of compromise. President Putin insisting the root causes of the war must be addressed, shorthand for Ukraine giving up territory and self-determination. Today, his forces launched yet another attack on a town in western Ukraine, hitting an apartment block, injuring seven. Talk of ceasefires and diplomacy, not saving them from Russian drones.
1: James Landau in the Ukrainian capital, Kyiv. Final preparations are underway in Serbia for the funeral of the convicted war criminal Ratko Mladic. The 84-year-old died 2 weeks ago in The Hague while serving a life sentence for genocide, war crimes and crimes against humanity. But to many in his native country, he was a national hero. Our World News correspondent Joe Inwood reports.
5: To much of the world, he was the Butcher of Bosnia, a bull-necked military commander responsible for the ethnic cleansing of those he deemed non-Serb. His troops' siege of Sarajevo killed more than 10,000. Their massacre at Srebrenica, 8,000 people. But as he lies in repose in the Church of St. Luke in Belgrade, those passing the body of Ratko Mladic will have a very different view. To many there, he remains a wartime leader who defended his people no matter the cost. It's not clear if he will be buried today with full military honours, but thousands will attend the funeral to mark the life of a man an international court found guilty of the very gravest of crimes.
1: Joe Inwood reporting. 3:14 GMT. Now, how well did you sleep last night? These days, many of us use smartwatches, rings and apps to get a precise answer to that question. But experts are warning that the pursuit of the perfect sleep, a trend known as sleep maxing, could actually end up keeping people awake. Doctors call it orthosomnia, an unhealthy obsession with getting the perfect night's rest. Dr. Alana Hare is a sleep consultant.
6: What I'll often see is individuals who are very focused on high performance, well-being. Maybe they're going to the gym, and quite understandably, they also want to address their sleep and improve that. But unfortunately, sleep doesn't respond in the same way as diet and exercise do. When we really focus on our sleep and we try and optimize or max our sleep, actually often that can create the opposite issue where our sleep becomes worse.
1: Well, in their study at the University of Oxford, scientists gave participants trackers which displayed a score each time they woke up. These were actually just random numbers, but participants with low scores said they genuinely felt more tired and less mentally alert. James Wilson, also known as the Sleep Geek, works with professional sports teams to improve athletes' rest.
7: What we believe about our sleep is often the thing that comes true. So there's lots of things that feed into how we sleep. We have an underlying sort of genetic makeup when it comes to sleep in terms of how much sleep you need, in terms of how good and how much. Your sleep type, when you're more suited to going to bed and waking up. But then we also have the world around us, our lives around us. And if you've been a poor sleeper all your life, often it's that story of you know, I'm not going to sleep tonight because of X, Y, and Z, that then causes you not to sleep that night. And a big cause of that, and a big cause of something that's become known as orthosomnia, is tracking your sleep. You know, if you're a poor sleeper, you know you're a poor sleeper, you don't need a device to give you a score that might actually not be quite true. You know, you can wake up feeling okay, but if the score says you've slept poorly, that can really change how you view your sleep. If we actually acknowledge that sometimes sleep is a little bit difficult and our jobs can affect how we sleep, but know that our bodies can get us through it, then it doesn't have the same impact. So a lot of my work with the people I work with is actually getting to reconfigure how they see their sleep and accept that sometimes we will sleep poorly because, you know, we've got kids, we've got pets, we live in a noisy neighbourhood, we're shift workers, we've got a disability or neurodivergence, or we're living with a menstrual cycle or the menopause. All these things can impact our sleep. And if we start to sort of obsess over it and think that sleep's got to be perfect, then you won't perform well. So the athletes I work with, a lot of the work is actually giving a bit of context around their sleep and trying to get them to see, you know, you're an elite athlete, sleep will not always be perfect.
1: 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And still to come.
8: What was it? I heard a man's voice shouting, come out or I'll kill you.
9: We heard gunshots, people crying for help and shouting, here come the bandits.
1: We look at how Nigeria's problems with mass abductions from schools are affecting children's access to education. Next, to an update on the crash at Miami International Airport. At least five people died when an Amazon cargo plane overshot the runway as it tried to land. Anna Aslam has the details.
10: This cargo plane took off from San Juan in Puerto Rico. It was coming in to land at Miami International shortly before 2 p.m. local time when it overran the runway. Flight data shows it was going about 200 kilometers per hour when it, you know, hit the runway, kept going, then just went off the runway completely. It crossed a large road, hitting several vehicles there, and then burst into flames before grinding to a halt in what it's called the field, but really just a grassy area sort of in between that road and a parking lot. Videos and pictures online show the tilted plane. So you've got the damaged nose on the ground, tail high up in the air with the Amazon logo visible, and then large plumes of smoke just coming off of it. Firefighters arrived pretty quickly, extinguished the flames, leaving soot on the wreckage. The fire chief, Ray Jadala, said it was a complex situation.
11: The airplane did strike a couple of vehicles that required a couple of victims that were actually trapped in the vehicles. So a complex extrication with our technical rescue team started to occur. In addition to that, we had a very complex fire engine compartments that were on fire, including a search and rescue of the pilot and co-pilot that were trapped in this aircraft.
10: So, as you said, we know five people have been killed. Another five are injured, three in critical condition.
1: Do we know what caused the plane to run off the end of the runway?
10: Not yet. It's still an active scene, and federal investigators have said they've sent a team to go out there. Amazon released a statement. It said it's working with local authorities to gather details about exactly what happened. And a spokesperson said the loss of life was heartbreaking. A dedicated hotline has been set up for the relatives of those affected. County Mayor Daniela Levine-Cava said the community is grieving.
12: Today is an incredibly difficult day for all of us here in Miami-Dade County. My heart is with all of the families who were affected and to everyone who is grieving tonight. And we're also praying for the injured and for their families.
10: The airport was obviously completely shut down after that incident. Now, as it reopens, travelers have been told to expect delays and possibly cancellations. Miami International is one of the busiest airports in the U.S., especially this weekend because of Labor Day bank holiday. So there will be a lot of disruption in the coming hours.
1: The newsroom's Anna Aslam, and you can see footage of that plane at the airport in Miami on the BBC website, bbcnews.com. Reports of people being sexually assaulted after having their drinks spiked have risen substantially in recent years, prompting a search for a simple way of testing whether drugs have been added to a drink. Well, over the weekend, thousands of date rape drug-detecting wristbands were handed out at a concert in Portugal. More details from Wendy Urquhart.
13: Imagine the horror of waking up in a strange place with people you've never met and realising you've been sexually assaulted or raped. That happens to many people, especially women whose drinks have been spiked with drugs that cause dizziness or make them pass out and remember nothing about what's happened. And the majority of these attacks are never reported. It's become such a major problem that countries all over the world are trying to come up with a solution that not only protects people, but is also fashion-friendly and easy to wear. At the weekend, 5,000 wristbands that were developed by researchers at Lisbon University in collaboration with the University of Valencia and the Spanish company Celentis were handed out at a DJ Carl Cox concert in Lisbon. And there are plans to distribute thousands more at other events in Portugal. So how does it work? Well, all you have to do is put a tiny amount of liquid from your glass onto a spot on the wristband. If it turns orange, everything's fine. But if it turns a greenish colour, it means your drink has been tampered with. It's an idea that's gone down very well with these users.
14: I think it's a good thing, because it ends up giving us some peace of mind. The pressure is on women, because they end up being the victims of more situations where their drinks might be spiked.
15: As a woman, I thought it was wonderful, because I feel safer. I just put some of my drink on it to test it. I think the City Council's initiative is great.
13: Several other countries have used jewellery, straws and even magnets to detect drugs such as GHB, ketamine and MDMA. And Portugal is hoping this wristband will also help protect people from dangerous predators.
1: And that report by the newsroom's Wendy Urquhart. Despite heavy criticism and a loss of support over his short-lived plan to sell stakes in the World Cup, Gianni Infantino has confirmed he will stand for re-election as president of football's world governing body FIFA next March. The European governing body UEFA led the drive to remove Mr. Infantino from office, with support from several other confederations. But Mr. Infantino has support from Africa, South America and Saudi Arabia, which is hosting the Men's World Cup in 2034. Challengers have until November the 18th to declare their candidacy. And Victor Montagliani, president of the North Central America and Caribbean Confederation, CONCACAF, is widely thought to be in the running. Football journalist Henry Winter told the BBC Mr. Infantino's decision to run for re-election was not a surprise.
16: Not in the least bit surprised because of his lack of self-awareness. And I also thought the moment that UEFA, the governing body of European football, effectively withdrew their boycott threat to not send European teams to FIFA events would embolden Infantino. And also the legal action, threatening criminal action against him by UEFA, and FIFA's quick response to that. And as we all know, legal work, particularly in football, can take a long time. I always thought that he would fancy himself to have another run at the office. He's an astute politician, and he has been travelling around trying to shore up his power base. Obviously, he's got Africa, elements of Comunibol, which is Latin and South America. And I'm sure we'll see in the next few weeks confirmation that the 2030 World Cup, the next Men's World Cup, will have 64 teams, which of course will win him even more support from countries around the world, because everyone wants to get on board the World Cup gravy train. You've got a lot of countries in Africa and parts of Asia who are saying actually what Infantino was proposing in terms of opening up the sell-off of parts of the World Cup to investors, actually they would benefit from. Montagliani, who is head of the CONCACAF, the North America, Caribbean and Central American Federation, he is the obvious candidate because you can't put up a European candidate because the rest of the world wouldn't take kindly to that. So the clock is running. So nominations by November the 18th and then the vote is in Rabat in March the 18th.
1: Football journalist Henry Winter. In recent years, Nigeria has been scarred by a series of mass school abductions, with gunmen taking dozens, even hundreds of children off to captivity. The country's already struggling with poor access to education. The UN says 19 million kids are missing out on school, and many parents are simply too scared to send their sons and daughters to class. Yemisi Adegoke has been to northwest Nigeria to meet two young people caught up in an attack on their school.
17: So we've just arrived at the school and the senior girls are out in the courtyard. They're all wearing bright green uniforms and it's raining a little bit, but they're just carrying on regardless.
15: One of the pupils singing and dancing here ahead of the end of school is Hanatu. Like many teenage girls here in Gusau, in northwest Nigeria, she's nervous about her exam results. The BBC has followed Hanatu's story closely ever since a shocking, life-changing incident.
9: I remember it often. It makes me feel sad and I cry.
18: Reports say a large number of schoolgirls have been abducted after gunmen stormed a government school and kidnapped them from their dormitories.
15: This part of Nigeria has been plagued by motorbike riding gangs of bandits who abduct people for ransom. In Zamfara State, almost 500,000 children are out of school, partly driven by fears over abductions. After the attack, Hanatu spoke to BBC Africa Eye.
9: We heard gunshots, people crying for help and shouting, "Here come the bandits." About five of us ran and locked ourselves in the toilet. There were about 350 students in the school, but only 32 of us escaped.
15: Umu was another pupil at the school and was one of those abducted. She now studies early childhood education at a nearby university, but she was deeply affected by the incident.
8: I heard a man's voice shouting, "Come out or I'll kill you." I was thinking that they would kill us.
15: Nearly 300 girls were taken. They were eventually freed, but it's disputed as to whether a ransom was paid for their release. But the girls' school remained closed, threatening their futures. Nigeria already has one of the highest rates of out-of-school children in the world. Missing out on education can have devastating consequences, especially for girls. Here's Tovia Moy from the Ilimi Children's Fund.
19: When you're not educated, you don't have a choice, you don't have a say in how your life, the course of your life. For example, if they say, oh, you need to get married, at that point, you don't even understand what marriage entails.
15: After the BBC filmed with Hanatu and Umu, donors reached out via the Ilimi Children's Fund. They offered to help some of the girls affected. This allowed them to attend a secure school in the state capital. Both Hanatu and Umu now dream of careers where they can help others.
9: I want to be a doctor so I can help the community and my relatives and the people that have supported me.
8: I want to be educated so I can help people in the way I have been helped. I want God to grant me the ability to help people like my mom and other people in need.
15: The attack on their old school changed their lives, but Hanatu and Umu are determined that it will not define them.
1: Yemisi Adegoke reporting from northwest Nigeria. And that is it for now from the newsroom.
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0: A lot of different tissue types across the human body have been analysed. Seemingly, microplastic contaminates all of these tissues.
21: Tiny fragments of plastic are now found almost everywhere. In water, in soil, and even in our bodies.
22: There is a lot of evidence that plastics are causing harm.
23: It feels to me that it would be sensible to reduce your exposure.
21: I'm Claudia Hammond. Join me and a panel of experts to answer your questions about microplastics and our health. Finding out what we know and what we don't.
0: The awareness of it as an issue for human health has only been around for 6 years, really.
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24: The wellness industry promises the secret to a happier life. Social media tells us everyone else has already found it. But what if we've misunderstood what it means to be joyful altogether? Join me, Dashiani Navanayagam, on The Conversation from the BBC World Service as two women from Sweden and the United States compare notes on the moments that changed how they view this somewhat elusive feeling. And maybe, just maybe, joy has nothing to do with getting life right after all.
1: BBC News with Oliver Conway. Counting is underway in state elections in Saxony-Anhalt in former East Germany, where the far-right AfD party is on course to secure an emphatic win. Exit polls give the AfD more than 44% of the vote. Support for the governing CDU party of the German Chancellor Friedrich Merz halved to around 18%. The President of the European Commission, Ursula von der Leyen, is visiting Greenland in a show of support for the governments of Greenland and Denmark. Her trip comes after President Trump spoke about wanting to acquire the strategic island. Police in the US city of Miami say an Amazon cargo plane overshot the runway when it landed at Miami International Airport, killing at least five people. Three others are in a critical condition. Nepal will hold a national day of mourning on Monday in line with Hindu tradition. It's the 13th day since a huge mudslide destroyed the border crossing with China in late August. Meanwhile, rescue efforts are continuing in the Indian capital, Delhi, to remove debris and find survivors under the rubble of a collapsed student hostel. At least five people have died there. The Defence Secretary of the Philippines has said China could see the recent reduction in joint military exercises by the US and South Korea as an opportunity to reassert itself in the region. Gilberto Teodoro was speaking at an annual security forum in Seoul. Iran's top negotiator has threatened a faster and more forceful response to US attacks as hostilities between the two sides escalate. On Saturday, Washington said it had struck Iranian oil tankers. And Indonesia's main airport and seven others will remain closed until at least 6 p.m. on Monday local time, 11 o'clock GMT, affecting hundreds of flights. It follows the volcanic eruption on Mount Anak Krakatau. And that's the latest BBC News.
24: Hello and welcome to The Conversation from the BBC World Service. This is the programme that explores the female perspective through the lives and insights of two women from around the world. I'm Dashiani Navanayagam. Now, the wellness industry promises the secret to a happier life. Social media tells us everyone else has already found it. But what if we've misunderstood what it means to be joyful altogether? Well, it's something both my guests have thought deeply about and explored in personal ways. Joining us from the United States is Kate Bowler, an historian and podcaster and author of Joyful Anyway, which was written after she was diagnosed with stage 4 cancer. And Marit Kapler is a Swedish journalist and prize-winning author who's interviewed people all over the country on their life experiences, thoughts and approaches to love and happiness. Kate and Marit, a very warm welcome to The Conversation. Hello.
25: Hello. Thank you.
26: Hello.
24: First of all, joy, like many feelings, it's quite hard to pin down. So, Kate, if we could start with you, I wonder how you would define it.
26: It's a big, bright, enlivening feeling. It almost feels like paddles to the chest, like it startles you awake. And it's a set of positive emotions that engage our dopamine. But weirdly, it also engages our stress system, which helps explain why in a moment of joy, you kind of have the sense that you can be in a situation you might hate. But suddenly, it opens up and you feel like, yes, how wild. It is so good to be alive.
24: Marit, what do you think?
25: I'm fascinated about how joy is related to a lot of other words or feelings or concepts. Like, and I find it a bit hard to define the borders between joy and, for instance, peace of mind, like inner peace, and joy and delight, happiness, euphoria, ecstasy, maybe. And what's the difference between joy and luck? I mean, there are differences between all these things, but they are also related somehow.
24: I find that really interesting because a lot of people would think, as you said, joy and especially something like happiness are exactly the same emotion. But Kate, are they really?
26: Yeah, I did think they were the same. I just figured like they're both positive. We like them. Let's try it. But it turns out like happiness has kind of a distinct psychological profile because it will feel like ease. It comes from that word hap, like happenstance, meaning like things that happen to you. And that really helped me see happiness as a much more incremental, built out of a lot of small details. It's like the temperature of your coffee and you get to call a friend later and it's a beautiful day. Like it's built out of small things. So I kind of picture happiness like a Jenga tower. And it's fragile, but it's really quite lovely when it gets tall.
24: This might sound like a very silly question, but how do you both know when you are experiencing joy, Marit?
25: It's a warm feeling inside. It's like a warm feeling in the stomach or in the chest. Yeah.
24: Kate, what about you?
26: Oh, I like that. That's a nice description. But I asked kids how they feel when they feel joy, and they said like bursting or like balloons or like when you see a penguin. I thought those were fantastic descriptions. But I think I look for three kind of cousins to joy. Is like, does it make you feel hopeful? Like things might be lovely tomorrow. Does it delight you? Because it kind of has to light you up. Mm-hmm. And does it give you this little feeling of thank you? Just like whatever this is, big or small, thank you.
24: Kate, you've written your books after you became ill. I just wondered, how did your diagnosis change what you thought joy actually was? And I'm really mindful that we are specifically using the word joy in this program rather than happiness.
26: Yeah. The question of like, what is joy came to me in a mystery, which is that after my diagnosis, I was like utterly heartbroken. I thought I would die that summer. I had a little kid. This life I really loved had just suddenly washed away. It felt like there just was an avalanche and everything that was good and built up over decades was just gone. And yet I had this little strange stretch in the hospital and in the couple weeks after where I felt this weird bubble wrappy kind of floaty feeling. And I thought, well, something's very wrong with me or there's something else. And when I look back, I realize it was joy. It was this weird feeling like I could see everything that was really beautiful about my life, but it didn't erase the reality of what was going on. And I think the surrealness of knowing you can have joy even in the worst moment of your life is what made me so deeply curious about this phenomenon in the first place.
24: Why do you think you were experiencing joy in that moment? As you said, you were in hospital and you thought you were going to die and you were you thought you were leaving a lovely life behind.
26: I think one of the weirdest parts, and I really mean weird, is that joy is a surprise. Like it's you can't schedule it and you can't optimize your way into it. So even though I would have liked to say like, it's because I'm an amazing person, I created all these amazing preconditions, it just visited me like an opening of the aperture, kind of like you could see everything and suddenly you're kind of in love with the world again. And that is one quality of tragic time that I've heard a lot in other people's stories of really difficult moments. But I think what's so surreal about joy is that it's not math. Like it doesn't add up. I went from 0 to 100. And I think that's why the words gift and surprise are very good words to associate with an experience of joy.
24: Marit, you've also noticed this theme, that something special happens when people overcome obstacles linked to joy.
25: Yeah, I checked my books and a play I wrote, and I searched for the word joy and when did people express joy in the interviews I made. And it was clear that nobody expressed joy in combination with having a lot of money, for instance, or other status-connected things. But instead, several people expressed joy coming after overcoming obstacles like hardships. That made them feel joy, and they were proud of themselves that they had met a challenge. Sometimes they were happy to be helped by others, and that created happiness or joy. Like, for instance, a girl who was struggling with high school, and then she expressed how joyful she felt on the day of graduation, and also because her parents had stood by her. Yeah, that was really beautiful, I think.
24: Kate, you've really focused on this feeling of joy in your books. What is it that you're hoping people will understand from it?
26: I guess because this culture is so fixated on making everything into homework, particularly for women, like be grateful, hope you're keeping a gratitude journal, making core memories with your child, I hope you've got a skincare routine. Like everything has come down to us as a set of imperatives to build a best life now. And it's lovely if you can have it. It's unbelievably expensive. And it's just quite unrealistic for most women who are wrapped up in caregiving and attempts at modest ambition and just like trying to live any kind of like beautiful life. And so my deep hope is that if we can't then build always a happy life, like what is there for the rest of us? And I think it's true that we can promise each other that you actually are made for joy. You have an incredible capacity for it. You don't have to earn it. And it can visit you in the most unlikely circumstances and remind you of just how much your life is worth living.
24: It sounds like you think joy is our natural state of being.
26: It's deeply natural, as in we have a capacity for it, but it's actually quite odd and doesn't show up very often. And so every time someone says, like, I live a life of joy, I'm like, you're a liar. Like, it doesn't happen very often. It's actually an unusual experience. You've set the bar too high.
24: Marit, what do you think the value is of writing about and learning about so-called ordinary lives?
25: Yeah, so I interviewed the people living in my home village in the countryside, or it's rather a hamlet, it's very small. I wanted to listen to the story of their lives, basically. And some of them came to this hamlet from other places, like one woman, she was a refugee from Eastern Germany as a child in the 40s. After World War II, and she expresses how some people seem to be more capable of being joyful, and that's not fair. I mean, I'm referring to your expression of the gift in joy, and some people have the capacity of looking at life from the bright side somehow, and while it's harder for other people, and it's hard to do anything about that.
24: Are you saying that some people have a natural propensity to have a more positive outlook?
25: I think so, yeah. It's your psychological predisposition somehow. It seems like that to me when people tell their stories, how some people are always optimistic. And like, for instance, one man, I met him walking on the road with a rucksack coming from the grocery store close to my village. And that's not usual. I mean, usually people drive. And so I stopped him and I interviewed him for a few minutes. And he said, I lost my driver's license. And I didn't ask him how, but he lost his driver's license. And then he started to walk to the grocery store. And then he found out that this was very good for his health and for his diabetes. So he was super happy. He never took the driver's license again. And that to me, he seemed to me being a very strong personality, being able to view this loss to make it a gain instead.
24: You're listening to The Conversation from the BBC World Service. I'm Dashiani Navanayagam, and my guests today are the historian and podcaster Kate Bowler from the United States and the Swedish journalist and author Marit Kapler on what it means to be joyful in a world that increasingly commodifies it. So, Kate, the title of your book is Joyful Anyway, which suggests a kind of determination to enjoy life regardless of what is going on in it.
26: I totally agree that people have basic predispositions to either optimism or, but we worry about diseases of despair. Some people seem very bouncy. There's always bounce back. Other people seem to fall all the way down. But the anyway for me is there joy out there no matter what? And the no matter what is like such a bold claim. Like, can it come to us in moments of undoing? Can it come to us when we have very little? And in so many of the stories that I've heard and things I've experienced, it's sometimes when we're in a very precarious situation that we're actually more likely to experience joy kind of as a grace, a thing that happens to us. Like, I had a very weird situation where I was bitten by a poisonous copperhead snake in my suburban lawn near my house, like not in a forest, not far away. I'm from Canada, so I'm like horrified by the creatures where I live in North Carolina. But I was bitten by this snake, and it's like, it's a big deal. 10 minutes into the hospital trip, they were trying to decide if I was going to keep the leg. And at this point, I was like, come on. Like, I survived cancer. Just like, give me a break. I have been through enough. Thank you. And I found that I was very angry and emotional being back in the emergency room where they had previously sent me home when I really, in fact, had been complaining of stage 4 cancer symptoms at the time. So being back there, I was like full of rage and I was really loudly monologuing about everything that happened. And this like loving nurse, she looked at my chart and she listened to me. And I was like, look, I'm not trying to be a crazy person, but like, I just can't believe I'm the person that bad things keep happening to. And I have to admit, like, I am not taking this well. She could see that I was like struggling to reconcile a life that just kind of keeps coming apart. And she said, look, a hospital is never going to apologize. But I just, if you could hear it from me, I just want you to know that I am so sorry this happened. But I'm so sorry that this happened to you here where we should have been taking care of you. Tears are like streaming down both of our faces, but like I felt her mercy as a gift. And I think this is what joy is. It's temporary wholeness. I just had this one moment of like surreal, beautiful joy. And I think it's really heartening to know that joy can come to us from outside. And it's also a gift that we can give each other.
24: That's interesting that you say joy can come from outside and from another person, because Marit, you've also written a book called Love in Sweden, which is based on a film. Were relationships a source of joy, and to what extent?
25: Yeah, that's a good question. I find that when people speak about romantic relationships, I have come to question more like the ecstatic love as passion and it's almost bordering on madness. And that is a very strong feeling. But more and more, when people were telling stories about that kind of love, it somehow often led to maybe a destructive relationship, and it didn't turn out well. But people who seem to be content, satisfied in a more moderate way, they spoke about finding joy in simple things like solving a crossword together. And it didn't have anything to do with the length of the relationship, because some people who spoke like that, they had been married for over 50 years, and some people, maybe they met when they were in their 60s or 70s, but still they expressed the joy in the same way, the joy in just being together.
24: Kate, you are nodding away.
26: Oh, well, it was a real debate I had about what ordinary joy means. Because sometimes when people tell you about what makes them joyful, they're like, my favorite latte, or, you know, a Taylor Swift song. And I'm like, that's not joy. But that's not quite true. There is something joyful in ordinary things. So what is it? And it doesn't have to be super dramatic. It can be kind of a little shimmer of transcendence. on an ordinary Tuesday. And I think it's because in a moment like that, it's almost like something opens up where you say, wow, it didn't have to be this way. Like, isn't it so good that this is where we're at? I had a moment like that the other day where I have this beautiful little son that I'm so grateful to have because I had infertility for years. And I've got this dad who was depressed all my life, who's now doing really well. And I could hear them in the other room talking over FaceTime. They were just like chattering on about what they thought Winston Churchill must have been feeling at a difficult time. And it was so dumb and so silly and so normal. But like, it was, I had this like, oh my gosh, I can't believe that I got to have this moment of like, just, it is like ordinary joy of like a, my dad and my son together at last. And I think we can just feel, it's like the sky opens up for a second and we feel that little wholeness, and it can happen over crossword puzzles or just like, yeah, Tuesday.
24: From social media to podcasts, we are surrounded by messages telling us that we can optimize every part of our lives, from sleep to relationships, but also to our well-being and happiness and joy. Kate, do you think we've just turned joy into another thing to achieve?
26: Absolutely. The number of women screaming choose joy on Instagram is deafening, and it's just not true. You can be somebody who is more likely to have the kind of emotional flexibility to experience life as a surprise. So yeah, you can open yourself up to joy in that way, but you cannot optimize for joy. You can't schedule it. Joy is going to be utterly slippery, and that's what is going to make it so precious.
24: Marit, what's so refreshing about the work that you've done is, rather than talking purely to influencers or experts, you've traveled around talking to ordinary people. Do you find that people in Sweden are under more pressure to be happy now? Is that something they spoke about?
25: It's hard for me to say, because my books, they are not like based on statistics, or it's not like scientific research. But what I think is, it's really hard to tell someone that you are not joyful. I mean, in the interviews, most people, of course, and I would too, talking to a stranger, maybe I wouldn't say, I'm not really happy. I have no joy in my life, because that's a failure. And then it would be on me. It would be, what have I done to not succeed in being joyful?
24: On that note then, what are the barriers to joy, Marit?
25: I think, as with love, it might be the images that also Kate was speaking about. I mean, you have a preconception. What is a joyful life? How will you find joy? And then there are very strong forces in this society that wants you to buy things, basically. So they tell you, you will be more happy and more joyful if you have these shoes, this look, this house, this family. So it's also about, many people speak about how they finally became joyful when they accepted that they weren't following the norms, and they decided, this is my way of living my life, and then they became more joyful. So I think accepting that your life might not be the model normal life that you see everywhere you look, but it can still be a joyful life.
24: You know, when we talk about sort of, is joy possible when you're just living a normal everyday life? I mean, sometimes you can go through life and nothing is terribly wrong, but you still have this awful feeling of listlessness and feeling fed up. How do you find joy in that? Because that's almost harder, I think, Kate.
26: Yeah, definitely harder to recognize, like, the absence of joy. And we want those top notes, you know, in our lives to feel, because it's vitality. Joy is a feeling of kind of peak aliveness. Mm. And so, of course, we want that. But I love what Marit was saying about accepting your own life, like, because part of it is being able to love the life you have, which is very difficult. And I think that's where it might be useful to lean into delight, because delight is so specific to each person. That's what makes it so wonderful and so dumb. Like, what delights you will not delight me. I do not enjoy being outside. I think it's boring and God should have done better, you know? And normally that's where people go for like experiences of natural revelation. I like going to visit world's largest objects. I have visited the world's largest ball of twine. It does not make any sense. But I think that's part of seeing our lives, like the tragicomedy of it all, is being more comfortable with the absurdity of it. Like that we all live where we live, we're stuck with the relationships we have, but inside of it is this kind of live wire that we need to realize is specific to us and is kind of directly tied to our ability to have develop more capacity for joy. You'd think that being sad is a barrier to joy, but weirdly, it's mostly routine and being positive that it'll never happen to you.
2: I absolutely hear what you're saying, this idea of leaning into the life you have and accepting it. But how do you ensure that that is authentic and you're not doing this performative, I love my life, I am happy?
26: Yes. I'm so happy. I just love it. Thank you so much. Yes. And if you ask every woman, I'm so grateful. I'm so grateful for the life I have.
2: On the surface, they're actually both the same thing that you're doing. So how do you make sure you're doing one naturally?
26: Yes. I think this gets us to the feeling of surprise, right? So C.S. Lewis once called joy a stab of longing. That's how you know you're experiencing joy, is you feel like you've been stabbed. And the only reason that makes me laugh is because like, we don't like the like, of joy. We want to say like, this is me being joyful. This is me being, but I think what we've done is we've largely confused it with appearing grateful and appearing content. And I think that if we recognize that if joy is a surprise, our great work is in trying to make sure that we are people capable of being surprised. Most of us will be in our phones, in our routines, doing what we normally do. That person is very difficult to surprise.
2: Marit, how do we make sure that we take notice of joy when it does surprise us, when it does come along?
25: Yeah, that's a really good question. Isn't that what life is all about, trying you never know. You can think that you're happy and joyful, and then you discover 1 year later that you were not happy or joyful. Self-deception is also a strong skill. It's a skill that many of us have, unfortunately. But to listen to the people I have interviewed, there are some actions, things like, for instance, think about your life as successful, even though you don't follow the norms. But you can also find joy in caring for others. That's something that several people talk about, either if they work as, for instance, in the home care for elderly people, or even though Kate doesn't like to be outside, many people do speak about how they find joy being outdoors and like taking walks in nature. And my village is situated in the countryside, and many people moved to this hamlet from urban areas in Europe. So not only in Sweden, but also the Netherlands, for instance, or Hungary. They are really content with their choice of a place to live. So you can think about all those things.
2: Kate, do you have any advice?
26: I love what Merritt was saying, and not about being outside, which is such a disappointment. And but I just think we should reiterate the very surprising connection between joy and service. People who, I mean, there is an accidental narcissism to pain. We are always believing that whatever is happening to us is somehow a singular experience, and it tends to isolate us from other people. There is a wonderful relationship between pouring ourselves in acts of service out into other people's lives and really surprising experiences of joy. So one way, other than just like be more surprisable, or I really like what you were saying about seeing your own life as successful and like so that you can sink into the enjoyment of it. But another wonderful trick that's not a trick is be really invested in other people's stories, and you will find that in forgetting yourself, you rediscover yourself through someone else.
2: That's lovely. Thank you so much to both of you for this conversation. It's been a delight.
3: I think so too.
4: Thanks a lot.
2: My guests today have been historian and podcaster Kate Bowler and journalist and author Marit Kapler. I'm Dashiani Navanayagam, and the conversation from the BBC World Service will be back again next week. Thank you for listening.
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11: We're joined by Pakistani-American author Daniel Muinuddin to discuss his much-anticipated debut, This Is Where the Serpent Lives. A rich and compelling portrait of contemporary Pakistan, we follow the lives of characters whose fortunes are shaped by love, ambition, and betrayal.
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27: Good morning. Exit polls in Germany show the far right have won a historic victory in the eastern state of Saxony-Anhalt. We're talking to its deputy leader live shortly.
12: More than 1,000 people are known to have been killed in the Nepal floods, but thousands more are still unaccounted for. The search continues.
27: And a volcanic eruption in Indonesia causes havoc for travellers and closes 8 airports.
28: The sky is getting dark, a lot of ashes going down, and then when it's night, you can see the lava fountain. The lava fountain is like some fireworks.
27: We'll hear a graphic description of what it's like to be just a few kilometres away if you can stay with us here on Newsday. 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
29: BBC News with Fiona MacDonald. Preliminary results in state elections in Saxony-Anhalt in Germany give the far-right AfD party an overwhelming victory over its rivals, with nearly 44% of the vote. But the party is likely to fall short of a majority in seats for it to govern alone in its East German heartland. Jessica Parker reports.
30: The Alternative for Deutschland party says it has a mandate to govern, but it doesn't appear to quite have the numbers in terms of parliamentary seats, according to preliminary results. One question now is whether the AfD could broker an informal deal with another smaller party in order to take power. Speaking from the state capital in Magdeburg, AfD lead candidate Ulrich Siegmund said his party would not compromise on its principles.
29: The President of the European Union, Ursula von der Leyen, is in Greenland on a 2-day visit. She's expected to announce the details of an EU investment programme in the Danish territory. It comes amid Donald Trump's demands of US control over the island. Here's Arjan Schippers.
14: The EU chief has already said the financial package will be substantial and include investments in critical minerals, satellite communications and renewable energy. The visit is a clear show of support for the governments of Greenland and Denmark, who've had to rebuff Donald Trump's claims that the US needs the Arctic island for national security. On Monday, NATO's Arctic Shield military exercises will begin in Greenland. It will involve troops from 11 countries, but not the United States, though US fighter jets will take part in another regional security exercise.
29: Police in the US city of Miami say an Amazon cargo plane overran a runway when it landed at Miami International Airport, killing at least 5 people. 3 people are in a critical condition. Miami-Dade Fire Rescue says the Boeing 767 crossed a road, hitting several vehicles and bursting into flames. Miami's fire chief is Raed Jajela.
31: What we found was a very complex situation here. The airplane did strike a couple of vehicles that required a couple of victims that were actually trapped in the vehicles. So a complex extrication with our technical rescue team started to occur. In addition to that, we had a very complex fire engine compartments that were on fire, including a search and rescue of the pilot and co-pilot that were trapped in this aircraft.
29: Two runways have now reopened. Nepal will hold a national day of mourning on Monday, the 13th day since the mudslide which destroyed the main border crossing with China at Girong in late August, in line with a traditional period of mourning in Hindu rituals. On Sunday, rescue workers in China recovered 12 bodies in the Nepal-Tibet border region as they continued their search for the hundreds of people missing. They're using excavators, shovels and ground-penetrating radar at the site. BBC News. The Defence Secretary of the Philippines has said China could see the recent reduction in joint military exercises by the United States and South Korea as an opportunity to reassert itself in the region. Gilberto Teodoro was speaking at an annual security forum in Seoul. He said Washington had assured him in its commitments to the Philippines remained unchanged. Indonesia's main international airport and seven others will remain closed until at least 6 p.m. on Monday, local time, affecting hundreds of flights. The volcanic eruption of Mount Anak Krakatoa.

0: City in the north of England. Our economics editor Faisal Islam reports.
1: The Chancellor will give an upbeat view of the state of the UK economy ahead of next month's budget, building on a recent uptick in consumer and business confidence. John Healey will talk of a new story of the economy, not just turning a corner, but resilient, optimistic, and ready to seize the opportunities of new technologies and ideas.
0: The Jamaican government will hand a petition to King Charles over slavery reparations on Monday. Jamaica's culture minister said it would pave the way for a settlement for the hundreds of years of the most horrific abuse that the African ancestors endured. The petition will ask the king, who serves as Jamaica's head of state, to refer three questions of legality of the slave trade to the Judicial Committee of the Privy Council, the highest court of appeal for the Caribbean nation. BBC News.
2: Thank you very much. 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
3: Coming up, we have the latest on those elections in Germany in a moment. Also on the way, the search for survivors continue after flash flooding in Nepal.
2: The UK's largest car maker is about to announce thousands of job losses. We'll get to the bottom of what's going on with Jaguar Land Rover. And it's been a perfect start for Arsenal in the English Premier League.
3: As ever, we welcome your messages on anything that you hear on the programme. Our text number is +44 77 86 20 50 85.
2: Start in Germany, where a far-right party has won a state election for the first time since the Second World War, the AfD, taking the most seats in the regional parliament in Saxony-Anhalt. As expected, the AfD, the Alternative for Deutschland, will fall slightly short of a majority, though, with 44% of the vote. Let's talk live to the German Member of Parliament and Deputy Leader of the AfD, Beatrix von Storck, who's live with us on Newsday. Thank you so much for being with us. Congratulations on your win. Why do you think it happened?
4: Because people want a shift in politics. They are fed up with the direction we are walking towards. And they want something else. They do not want to have new heads. You know, it's not about a new name running the CDU, for example, and then heading towards the same direction. No, they want something different. And this is we are only short by three seats for the absolute majority of the seats. And this shows what's going on not only in this region of Germany. But it's starting off in all of the rest of Germany as well.
2: Okay, I'm going to come back to the seats in just a sec. But when you say people want something different, what is it they want that you're offering?
4: We are offering to stop mass migration. We are offering to stop adapting our country to Islam majorities. We do not want to spend our money in the world, but do not have money for our own people. We do not want to pay for Ukraine and for the war with what we don't have for our own people. There's so many, and of course, people are just tired of this leftist wokist social politics. So there's so many different topics we are attacking or we're talking about. We gained support in all those areas. And when it comes to competencies, we are leading all the polls. So it's not only for migration politics that people think we are the most competent. It's also on economics and all the other areas.
2: And even if you end up running Saxony-Anhalt, and that is still an if at this stage, even though you've got the largest number of votes, what difference can you make to any of those things? You can't run the German economy. You can't even dictate German migration policy.
4: Yeah, this is the start. This is the beginning. We will have another election. We will have another regional elections in 2 weeks, 2 weeks more. And then there will be a huge debate about Merz, our chancellor. This is already starting off whether he can run the country any longer or not, because they realize that their numbers are breaking apart. I mean, they came out with 17%, the party of our chancellor in this region, and they are afraid of having the same result in other regions and in the end in the state election. in the federal election. So yes, of course, Saxony-Anhalt is not

0: all of Germany. But it's the beginning.
1: Okay.
0: I mean, they wanted to get us down and to stop us from existing as a party. And now we are talking about taking over a regional government. We are only short by 3 seats. And again, if the CDU tries to run the country against the will of the people, they will lose in the next election and the next.
1: Let's talk about just running Saxony-Anhalt, because as you say, you're 3 seats short, you've got 44% of the vote, but that's not a majority. Who are you prepared to do a deal with in order to be in government in the region?
0: We offer talks to every all the other parties. That's for sure. We are Democrats, so this is what Democrats have to do. They have to talk to another and try to build a government. This is what we're doing at the very moment, and we're talking to individuals because within the CDU party, the Chancellor Merz's party, they are also very, very upset with the direction of their own party, and there might be some who are willing to change their opinion and support AfD government.
1: What's on the table for compromise, though? Because the whole nature of negotiations, that you'll have to give some things up.
0: The first thing the other parties have to give up is to stop talking to us. They have to talk to us. We cannot go into compromises if they do not talk to us. This is the first step which has to be taken. And everything else is then up for debate and up for compromise. But what is to be done is to stop the firewall, tear down the firewall and start talking. This is what people want. And these were the numbers shown yesterday night as well. Even the majority of CDU party voters, they want to stop the firewall. They want to go, and they don't think it's fair the way AfD is treated. And they see that politics doesn't work. You cannot do politics in a region or a state when you have 40%+ against you.
1: But you'll know that there are examples elsewhere. France is an obvious one, but there are others from elsewhere in the world whereby if other parties decide that their priority is to shut you out, they can do it unless you have a majority, and you don't have a majority. So the other parties could all choose to work together and leave you out of government, even in the region, let alone more widely.
0: Well, what the other countries show, France, you just mentioned, and even UK and Italy, is that the conservative parties will disappear if they stop listening to the people. And this is what happened, and this might happen in France. Marine Le Pen is close to take over the presidency. This is about to happen in UK, and this happened already in Italy. The conservative parties who used to run their countries, they disappear completely if they stop listening to the people. And this is what we offer. We're listening to the people. And then secondly, then we'll go into a debate, and then we'll see what's up for compromise. That's not yet the first place is that the other parties have to stop their thinking, and they are not able to form a government themselves. If the Chancellor's party, CDU, want to stay into power in this region where they just lost the elections, they have to go into a coalition with a far left party. And they're very famous at the very moment in Germany because they're openly, basically, supported by Islamists. They are chanting Yalla Yalla Intifada at their campaign races. It's an open problem. It's a known problem that they have got a severe problem with Islamist terrorists. And so if the CDU goes into compromise with them, they will certainly lose.
1: People will have heard you say that. You're talking a lot about your opponents having just won the election, or victorious as the largest party in the election yourself. I've got one final question for you, Beatrix, and it's this. Obviously, we're on the BBC World Service. You're broadcasting people to people far beyond Germany. Some of them will be alarmed to turn on the radio today and hear that Germans have elected a far-right party for the first time since the Second World War. What can you say to reassure people listening in other countries?
0: Well, far right is what we're labeled. If you talk to the people, they vote for our program. They want our policy. And when it comes to labeling us as far right, it's because we want to stop mass migration and the Islamization of our country. This is what we do not want. And this is backed by almost the majority in this state where we just had the election. And this is supported also by the majority of the voters of the other parties. So I think one should stop labeling us and start talking with us and then change the direction politics is heading towards. And then we will see solutions.
1: I understand. Thank you so much for your time. That's Beatrix von Storck, who's the deputy leader of the AfD Alternative for Deutschland, who just topped the poll in Saxony-Anhalt, live on Newsday.
2: Let's head to Nepal now, where they are holding a national day of mourning on Monday, on the 13th day since the flash flooding and mudslides which destroyed the main border crossing with China at Giriong in late August. And this is in line with the traditional mourning period of Hindu rituals. More than 1,300 people were killed, while thousands more are still missing, with rescuers racing against time to find those unaccounted for, including dozens of workers that are feared trapped in tunnels. On Sunday, rescue workers in China recovered 12 bodies in the Nepal-Tibet border. We're now joined by Nepali Army spokesperson Brigadier General Rajaram Basnet. Welcome to the program. There was a burst of good news on Friday when you found those two hydropower workers in the tunnels. And on Saturday, there were further rescues. Tell us, just give us an update of where you are in terms of the search and rescue efforts.
3: Basically, the search and rescue operation was continuously going on in those areas. Regarding that, life rescued from the tunnel, that was, in Trishuli 3A tunnel, where the Nepal Army rescue persons were continuously conducting search and rescue ops with the technical expert since the second day of this disaster. And they first dig in almost 15 to 20 meters down to the earth. And if you see the terrain itself, it's a muddy and rocky terrain that's deposited by the flood. And that area was cleared by using the, excavators and doing some, controlled blast. And they dig in almost 20 meters down, and they found the entry point of the tunnel. And from that tunnel entry point, the rescue team from Nepali Army, they enter inside by crawling up to 170 meters, and they successfully rescued two person from the tunnel inside, and one dead body was also recovered. And now the rescue persons are undergoing treatment in a military hospital in Kathmandu, and their condition is now stable.
2: And over the weekend, we understand there were more rescues.
3: Yeah, day before yesterday also, there was a rescue from the Upper Trishuli 1. Basically, the rescue operation there, we have expert team from the foreign also, and we conducted the rescue operation in that Upper Trishuli tunnel. There are number of tunnels over there, and after entering 275 meters inside, the rescue team successfully rescued one Chinese nationals. And he's also undergoing treatment in Kathmandu.
2: What are the prospects for finding more survivors in your assessment?
3: Mostly we are focusing on search and rescue in close coordination with the technical expert also. And if you see the search and rescue operations, we are intensifying this search and rescue on all the tunnels, because there are Yes. Let me mention some names. The Tirsuli, Upper Tirsuli 1, Chilime, Rashwagadi, and Lamtang. These are the tunnels over there, and the team from Nepali Army and the expert team, they are continuously, you know, conducting search and rescue operation in those tunnels despite the challenges, you know, due to the deposited mud inside the tunnel. And even if you see the tunnel inside, some of the tunnels are blocked from some distance inside. So now they are trying to dig a hole in those areas because the control blast is not possible inside the tunnel. That's why they are trying to dig a hole to enter inside to rescue the persons.
2: Many thanks for giving us those updates, Brigadier General Rajaram Basnet, spokesperson of the Nepali Army.
1: This is Newsday with Anne and Andrew. Paul has the sport today. As a Man City fan, we were watching yesterday thinking Arsenal look frighteningly good, don't they?
4: Yes, they are good. 3 from 3 now for Mikel Arteta's side. They came from behind to beat Chelsea 2-1 in the Premier League, making it 3 wins from 3 matches at the start of their title defence. Elsewhere, Everton and Manchester United drew 2-2. In Spain, Barcelona maintained their perfect start to the season after a 5-0 win against bottom side Valencia, while substitute Federico Gatti scored a stoppage time goal to earn Juventus a draw against AC Milan. All of the scores can be found on the BBC Sport website. Both the defending men's and women's singles champions at the US Open tennis are through to the quarterfinals. Carlos Alcaraz continued his recovery from a wrist injury with a straight sets win over American Tommy Paul, while Aryna Sabalenka is yet to drop a set she saw off Taylor Townsend. And Italian Kimi Antonelli says his remarkable Formula One race win at his home Grand Prix is one he will remember forever.
1: Thanks, Paul. More sport later.
2: To business now, and Jaguar Land Rover is preparing for potentially thousands of job cuts in the UK. The carmaker has opened a voluntary redundancy program as it tries to recover from last year's damaging cyber attack, while also dealing with US tariffs and growing competition. Our business reporter, Bizzy Adebayo, joins us now. So what's behind these potential job cuts at Jaguar Land Rover?
5: Well, you know, and there isn't really one single thing we can point to here. GLR has been hit from several different directions. So if you go back to last September, there was that huge cyber attack which effectively brought production to a standstill for several weeks. At one point, not a single vehicle was coming off its production lines, and the overall cost of the attack and the disruption that followed has been estimated at around $2.6 billion. But you know, that's only part of the story. The US is a really important market for GLR, particularly for cars like the Range Rover and Defender, and it's also hard to deal. It's also had to deal with the impacts of the US tariffs, and then you've got the much tougher competition from Chinese car makers. All of that is putting pressure on sales and costs. So GLR is now trying to cut about $2 billion in cost over the next couple of years. It hasn't confirmed the 4,000 job losses been reported, but we understand that many of the cuts could affect management and other salaried roles.
2: Is there anything that can be done to actually protect some of those jobs?
5: That's an interesting question, Anne, because the government is basically saying, look, we're willing to help, but this isn't going to be a bailout. Jonathan Reynolds, who is Britain's business secretary, has been pretty clear about that. He's due to meet GLR bosses and the Unite Union, and what they'll be looking at is whether they can reduce the number of jobs that ultimately disappear. So, you know, could more of this be done through voluntary redundancies? Could people be retained or moved into other roles? Those are perhaps the sort of questions that could come up.
2: Many thanks, Bizzy Adebayo. And Andrew, we were speaking last week about job losses also affecting another big car maker in Europe, Volkswagen.
1: Volkswagen, yes, where many, many more jobs are under threat in Germany and elsewhere at the moment. Now, more than 170,000 passengers have been stranded in Indonesia after volcanic ash forced 8 airports to close. Hundreds of flights affected. The volcano started erupting on Friday, generating seismic activity and spectacular lava fountains. Tanjung Lesung is around 40 kilometres away. It's a tourist destination and one that still remembers the effects effects caused by the volcano in 2018. I've just been talking to Firdaus Mulwayan, who runs a beach club there.
6: I am now at the Lalasa beach on Tanjung Lesung area. It's been 45 kilometers from the Krakatoa areas.
1: And 40 kilometers away, what can you see or sense or smell that's different from the usual?
6: Yes, the first thing is the tremors of the Anak Krakatoa when the volcanoes get an eruption. The tremor is continuing maybe in 6 until 7 hours, and it will be continuous.
1: And what does what does that feel like?
6: If you're inside the rooms or any building, the door and the windows is getting like this.
1: And that's still happening now?
6: And now it's stopped from yesterday. It'll stop.
1: And what else is different from how life might normally be? So there's the aftershocks, the tremors shaking the doors and windows. Anything else that you can tell from the distance you are?
6: Yeah, and about the sky is getting dark, a lot of ashes getting down. And then when it's night, you can see the lava fountain start from here.
1: Just describe it to us, what you can see, the lava fountain.
6: Yeah, the lava fountain is up high. It's like some fireworks, I think, like that.
1: Must be in some ways spectacular. I mean, despite all the problems it's causing, what an amazing thing to be able to see.
6: Yeah, but for some people, like tourists, because I am in a tourism destination also here, they get very interested to see directly the eruption of Krakatoa. But for us in local villagers here, it will be worry, you know, because I am one of the survivor of the tsunami Selat Sunda. It passed by Anak Krakatoa at 2018.
1: And just give me a sense of how tourism has been disrupted in the last few days since the eruption.
6: Yeah, the visitors is getting down. I think they are so worried and afraid about the Krakatoa eruption. So mostly my hotel's occupancy is getting 90 and 100% in the week. But last week, I just have 40% of occupancy.
1: And people must be worried about being able to travel around, either to fly away or to arrive on schedule.
6: Of course, because some airport is not operation because of Krakatoa ashes.
1: And have you got any sense of how quickly or slowly life will return to normal, having been through this a few times in the past?
6: Yeah, I think today, start from today, because the eruption is a stop, I'm actually getting the normal life again. But in a couple area like a big city in Indonesia, like Jakarta and Lampung, still have the volcanic ashes from Krakatoa. Because, you know, when the Krakatoa blow up some volcanic ashes, the winds blow from south, and the area who far away from Krakatoa is affected.
1: That was Firdaus Mulwayan, who's there just a few kilometres away from the continuing volcanic activity in Indonesia. This is Newsday with Anne and Andrew, and the latest global headlines are on the way next, if you can stay with us.
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8: Sepsis claims millions of lives every year. From Madrid to Malawi, we meet the people trying to change that.
9: Sepsis is primarily a disease of the poor and the underprivileged. So 85% of deaths and cases occur in sub-Saharan Africa and Asia.
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1: 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Anne Sawyer in Nairobi and Andrew Peach in London this morning.
2: The United Nations General Assembly has approved a new map of the world, seeking to replace the Mercator version from the 16th century, which is the one that reflects, with one that reflects the true size of Africa.
1: And people have died in the US after a flight overran the runway at Miami International Airport. We'll have the latest on that for you. 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
12: BBC News with Fiona MacDonald. Preliminary results in state elections in Saxony-Anhalt in Germany gives the far-right AfD party an overwhelming victory over its rivals, with nearly 44% of the vote. But it's likely to fall short of a majority in seats, allowing it to govern alone. The President of the European Commission, Ursula von der Leyen, is visiting Greenland in a show of support for the government of Greenland and Denmark. Her visit comes in the face of President Trump's hints of annexation of the strategic island. Police in the US city of Miami say an American cargo plane overran a runway when it landed at Miami International Airport, killing at least five people. Three people are critical. Nepal will hold a national day of mourning today, the 13th day since the mudslide which destroyed the main border crossing with China at Gyeong in late August. North Korea's leader Kim Jong-un has said his country's navy should become a nuclear-armed force. He was speaking at the commissioning of the Kangkon, a 5,000-ton class destroyer warship that partially capsized when first launched in May last year. The Philippines Defence Secretary has said China could see the recent reduction in joint military exercises by the United States and South Korea as an opportunity to reassert itself in the region. Gilberto Teodoro was speaking at an annual security forum in Seoul. Indonesia's main international airport will remain closed until at least 6 p.m. on Monday local time, affecting hundreds of flights. It follows the volcanic eruption of Mount Anak Krakatau. And the Jamaican government will hand a petition to King Charles over slavery reparations. Jamaica's culture minister said it could pave the way for a settlement for the horrific abuse endured by African ancestors. BBC News.
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1: Among the stories on the way, a number of people have died in the US after an Amazon cargo flight overran the runway in Miami.
2: And why some parents in Nigeria are scared to send their children to school?
1: 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Plus 44 77 86 20 50 85 is our number.
2: Now, from now on, the United Nations and possibly others will be using a new version of the world map. Until Friday, like many others, they used the version devised in the 16th century by the cartographer Gedassa's Mercator. This has long been criticized for making Africa appear much smaller than its actual size. Following a General Assembly vote on Friday, the newly approved version will be called the Equal Earth Projection, and it will be used by a number of countries that have already said that they are going to be revising their curricula, their education books, and using them in official documentation. Now, the campaign to correct the map was led by the West African state of Togo. So why did this happen? A question I put through the Togolese Foreign Minister, Robert Dursey.
13: I think it's very important for Africa because let me ask you one question. Between you and I, when we look at a world map, are we really looking at the world as it? I'm not sure. That's why I think this decision, this resolution is very important for us. as the UN member states, all African countries and all the 164 countries who voted, it's clear now we have a response to the representation matters. We have a response also around the African role in the world.
2: So this is about perception?
13: Yes, perception is one thing, but is very important also in terms of education. All our geography books, so it's a big challenge, it's one of the challenges we have to change also. We have also economic matters. We have to talk and discuss with a private sector. We have a Google map, we have a GPS, a lot of things with a private sector. How we can deal with them? How we can push them to change the map on the digital platform? That's why I say we have a lot of challenges with us.
2: The African Union says that correcting the map has the potential to reshape education, policy, media, and global diplomacy. How so?
13: Yes, in terms of global diplomacy, I was telling you the role what African Union and African continent is playing. We need to review that role. Look at the position what we have in the UN Security Council. We are asking for 2 seats with a veto in UN Security Council. We started that discussion more than 3 decades. We are still waiting for. So in international diplomacy, in international policy is very important. And we say we have to continue to talk with all our partners in the world. But to talk with them, we need also the mutual respect. We need our partners to put in the table the dignity of the African people and Africa and Afro-descendant also. It's very important with the challenge that you have now.
2: What did you make of the opposition from the United States? It was the only country that voted against this resolution.
13: To be sincere with you, I don't know why. We discussed with the US people, with everyone. Our message is clear. We say we are not here to ask a privilege for Africa. We are asking for a fairer representation of a geopolitical reality. So we are not asking to alter borders. We are not against someone. We are not against any nation. But the U.S. decided to vote. But I'm happy also to know they are only country vote against that resolution. But it's clear for us, we are not against the U.S. or against any nation in the world. We are working for more justice in the world.
2: And a number of countries have expressed that they are going to start adopting it. What about Togo? What are the plans for Togo?
13: Be sure you would like to be the first African country to start it. So I'm sure by the end of the next year, we will start to change everything in our books at school and education sector.
2: Togo's Foreign Minister there, Robert Dirce, speaking to me earlier. And Andrew, you can imagine, since this vote passed, the social media here on the continent has been awash with representations showing the before and after and everybody marveling at how big Africa is. Have you seen some of those infographics?
1: I mean, the whole thing is mad, isn't it? That we're still using what we know to be distorted imagery from centuries ago, which suggests that Greenland is the same size as the whole of Africa, when Greenland's actually the same size as the DRC. It's bonkers. Give me a sense of the sort of emotional impact it has of looking at a map of Africa and seeing it so underrepresented.
2: Well, there's been a lot of, wow, we didn't know this. But then it's followed by, but does it change anything? It doesn't change the economy. It doesn't change the problems that we are dealing with, corruption. And really, that has been front and center of the discussions here. Yeah. And, you know, just the realization that it wasn't intentional. The marketer projection was developed for navigation in the seas, and it's still being used. I spoke, part of what the foreign minister said to me was that it will still continue to be used for navigation, but then for projection, they will be using the equal Earth projection that shows every country to scale. So you get a sense of scale, you know, with the Mercator projection, the countries to the northern hemisphere become much larger. You gave the example of Greenland. The other one is Russia, which looks so large, but actually you can fit it twice into the African continent and you still have more space in Africa.
1: I just wonder whether that sort of, we say it doesn't change any of the problems or doesn't help the economy. I wonder whether in some intangible way, perceptions of Africa do, you know, perceptions from business people elsewhere in the world or whatever, it might have some kind of helpful impact on economic matters and whatever over time. It just doesn't change anything instantly.
2: Indeed, it's really about perception, as you say, when it comes to policy, when it comes to planning, when it comes to, you know, thinking about what is it really that you are budgeting for. Yes, so that it does perhaps impact that.
1: Yeah. If you want to have your say, we'd love to hear from you on this. How much difference does it make? Plus 44 77 86 20 50 85. Nigeria has one of the highest number of out-of-school children in the world. The UN says about 19 million who should be in school are not in school. One of the reasons is the threat of school abductions, which means some parents are scared to send their children to school. Yemsi Adegoke has been to northwest Nigeria to meet young people who've overcome the odds after an armed bandit attack there.
14: So we've just arrived at the school and the senior girls are out in the courtyard. They're all wearing bright green uniforms and it's raining a little bit, but they're just carrying on regardless.
15: One of the pupils singing and dancing here ahead of the end of school is Hanatu. Like many teenage girls here in Gusau in northwest Nigeria, she's nervous about her exam results. The BBC has followed Hanatu's story closely ever since a shocking, life-changing incident.
16: I remember it often. It makes me feel sad and I cry.
17: Reports say a large number of schoolgirls have been abducted after gunmen stormed a government school and kidnapped them from their dormitories.
15: This part of Nigeria has been plagued by motorbike-riding gangs of bandits who abduct people for ransom. In Zamfara State, almost 500,000 children are out of school, partly driven by fears over abductions. After the attack, Hanatu spoke to BBC Africa Eye.
16: We heard gunshots, people crying for help and shouting, "Here come the bandits." About five of us ran and locked ourselves in the toilet. There were about 350 students in the school, but only 32 of us escaped.
15: Umu was another pupil at the school and was one of those abducted. She now studies early childhood education at a nearby university, but she was deeply affected by the incident.
18: I heard a man's voice shouting, "Come out or I'll kill you." I was thinking that they would kill us.
15: Nearly 300 girls were taken. They were eventually freed, but it's disputed as to whether a ransom was paid for their release. But the girls' school remained closed, threatening their futures. Nigeria already has one of the highest rates of out-of-school children in the world. Missing out on education can have devastating consequences, especially for girls. Here's Tovia Moy from the Ilimi Children's Fund.
19: When you're not educated, you don't have a choice, you don't have a say in how your life, the course of your life. For example, if they say, oh, you need to get married, at that point, you don't even understand what marriage entails.
15: After the BBC filmed with Hanatu and Umu, donors reached out via the Ilimi Children's Fund. They offered to help some of the girls affected. This allowed them to attend a secure school in the state capital. Both Hanatu and Umu now dream of careers where they can help others.
16: I want to be a doctor so I can help the community and my relatives and the people that have supported me.
20: I want to be educated so I can help people in the way I have been helped. I want God to grant me the ability to help people like my mom and other people in need.
15: The attack on their old school changed their lives, but Hanatu and Umu are determined that it will not define them.
1: Yemisi Adegoke in northwest Nigeria.
2: You're listening to Newsday from the BBC. Andrew Peach is in London. I'm in Nairobi. My name is Anne Soy. And here is a reminder of our main headlines this hour. Exit polls in Germany indicate that the far right have won a historic victory in the eastern state of Saxony-Anhalt. And the European Commission President Ursula von der Leyen is visiting Greenland in a show of support following President Trump's hints that he wants to annex the strategic island.
1: The Premier League season well underway. Paul Scott's here with the sport.
4: Thank you very much. Good morning. Arsenal boss Mikel Arteta says his side put in an incredible performance as they came from behind to beat Chelsea 2-1 at the Emirates Stadium. Morgan Rodgers put the visitors ahead after just 2 minutes before goals from Kai Havertz and Martin Odegaard secured the win. It's now 3 wins from 3 matches for Arteta's reigning Premier League champions.
21: It was a fascinating game of football. I really enjoyed it. I enjoyed it from the start to the end. It was tough to concede in the manner that we've done very early in the game. But the way that we reacted, you know, the way we competed, the way we play, attacked, the dynamism, the intent, the aggression with the ball, the atmosphere that we created, really enjoyed. It was an incredible performance to be part of.
4: So delight for Arteta, but disappointment for his fellow Spaniard, Chelsea boss Xabi Alonso.
22: We could have done better not to concede that second goal. But after that, we show a spirit to try to come back. We have fought till the end. The spirit of the team was good. The commitment and the attitude from the players was good. And this is about details. It was going to be an intense game, but it hurts. But calm, and we continue.
4: Elsewhere, former Arsenal defender Ainsley Maitland-Niles scored a fantastic stoppage-time equaliser on his Everton debut as they salvaged a 2-2 draw at home to Manchester United. Barcelona maintained their perfect start to the season with a rampant 5-0 win against bottom-placed Valencia in La Liga. The match saw debuts for former Premier League players Harvey Elliott and Gabriel Jesus, who both appeared as second-half substitutes. It was Rodri's first start for Barcelona since his £65 million move from Manchester City. Substitute Federico Gatti scored a stoppage-time goal to earn Juventus a draw against AC Milan and extend their unbeaten start to the Serie A season. Meanwhile, the defending men's singles champion is through to the quarterfinals of the US Open tennis in New York.
23: Off the tee he goes, netted by Tommy Fall. Carlos Alcaraz with another straight sets victory on his return from 4 months out injured into the last eight. 13th now of the last 14 Grand Slam tournaments he has played. A fifth quarterfinal appearance at the US Open. And the question I think we're going to have to start asking is who is going to beat this man?
4: Well, Alcaraz faces another American next in Ben Shelton after the Spaniard secured a straight sets win over Tommy Paul.
24: I just put so much pressure on the return games, which, you know, for me, it helped a lot to play relaxed, to play calm, to think clearly. So I just really, really happy with the performance today.
4: Well, the defending women's singles champion, Aryna Sabalenka, is also through to the last eight. She's yet to drop a set after seeing off American Taylor Townsend 6-4, 6-3.
25: I love matches like that because it was really challenging, and going through tough challenges and overcoming those challenges, it definitely gives you strength and really strong belief that you can do it. So this kind of matches is really, really, really like a boost of confidence.
4: Kimi Antonelli secured a breathtaking victory in an incident-packed Italian Grand Prix despite starting from 19th place on the grid. The Mercedes driver caught and passed his teammate George Russell, who started second, with 3 laps to go to extend his championship lead to 66 points. Antonelli's performance is the second furthest back a driver has ever come from to win a Grand Prix, after John Watson's victory from 22nd on the grid in 1983.
26: Unbelievable. I'm so happy, and I could have never imagined to be here today, but we managed to pull it off, and I'm really, really happy.
4: And Paul Casey was beaten by South Africa's defending champion Tristan Lawrence on the fourth playoff hole at the European Masters in Switzerland.
2: Many thanks for the sport. Now, police in the U.S. city of Miami has said that at least five people were killed when an Amazon Prime Air cargo flight overran a runway while landing at Miami International Airport. Miami-Dade Fire Rescue says that the plane crossed a road, hitting several vehicles and bursting into flames before coming to rest in a field, as Miami's Fire Chief Reid Jadala explains.
0: What we found was a very complex situation here. The airplane did strike a couple of vehicles that required a couple of victims that were actually trapped in the vehicles. So a complex extrication with our technical rescue team started to occur. In addition to that, we had a very complex fire engine compartments that were on fire, including a search and rescue of the pilot and co-pilot that were trapped in this aircraft.
2: Now, the airport is close to downtown Miami and is one of the busiest in the country. I spoke earlier to Rafael Rojas Abuchaibe, a journalist at BBC Mundo in Miami, who's been following the story from the airport.
3: The information that we have is that an airplane, Boeing 767, belonging to Amazon, skid off the runway and hit oncoming traffic in a busy street in Miami. The thing is that part of the runway is very close to Northwest 67th Avenue. And from what we know is that several people have died and several people have very serious injuries.
2: What do we know about the condition of those who are injured?
3: There's very little information known as of now. What we do know is that the recovery efforts were very difficult. The mayor of the county, Daniela Levincava, mentioned that at least 60 units had been deployed to help with the rescue efforts because a lot of the people had been trapped in the cars that collided with the plane. So they needed to use special tools. And at some point, there was a fuel leak, which there was the risk of a new fire. So it was a very complicated rescue mission.
2: Tell us more about the plane involved.
3: So it's a big cargo plane. It's a Boeing 767. There have been some videos of online of the plane gliding into the runway. It seems to be coming down with a lot of speed. A couple of experts that I've talked to said that it's odd that the plane did not do a runaround because it was clear that the plane was coming in too fast by looking at the videos. But again, that is something that will probably come up in the investigations. Secretary of Transportation Sean Duffy has already said that they will be taking care of the investigation.
2: And what has this incident, how has it affected operations at the airport?
3: It's been complicated. I am right now at the airport. I've been talking to people and they've been telling me that some of them know that their flights have been delayed and some of them, they have been told that they were canceled. So a lot of people don't know what they're going to do for tonight. I spoke to one person who said that they were on their way to San Francisco and because their flight had been canceled, they were going to have to take the next one on Tuesday. So that they needed to have two extra nights in Miami, especially in very complicated, especially in Labor Day weekend.
2: How busy usually is this airport?
3: Miami is probably one of the busiest in the area if you take into account that it connects, it's a main hub for Latin America and the United States. And it also has very important connections to Europe and to Asia.
2: Rafael Rojas Abuchaibe there from BBC Mundo. And shortly after the incident, Amazon issued a statement saying that it is working closely with the authorities and will cooperate fully with any investigation. They also offered condolence to the victims.
1: Now, farming across Africa is a hot topic. We've talked a lot about climate change, lack of investment, the issues those things are causing. I know there are milk supply issues in Kenya, lack of arable land there. Smallholders across the sub-Saharan are worried about nothing being done about climate change, the impact that could have. And these issues have been front and centre at discussions like the one in Nairobi with the Alliance for a Green Revolution in Africa and the Africa Food Systems Forum in Kigali. We're off to Kigali family in Rwanda now to talk to Kingsley Mahulu, President of the Institute for Governance and Economic Transformation. Kingsley, thank you very much indeed for being with us. Can you spell out some of the challenges there are in agriculture across Africa at the moment for us?
5: Well, I think agriculture in Africa has some very important challenges, and the most important of them is a governance challenge. And that is that Africa provides so much, about 20% of GDP average across African countries. And yet, African countries have not been able to fashion out a path to prosperity through agriculture. For that to happen, I think they need to do four things. First of all, they need to focus on high-yield seeds on less acreage. So it's about intensification, not about extensification, you know. So that's the first thing they need to do. They need to focus on increased and improved investment in value chains. They need to improve capabilities for interconnected challenges in agriculture and administer agriculture as an agri-food systems cluster, not just isolated ministries of agri. And then the fourth thing, which I think is a huge strategic agenda, is that a lot of young people are leaving agriculture. You know, so we need to build up an agriculture-targeted skilled workforce and reverse the exit from agriculture by young people. This is very important because there is a projection that Africa will make up about 40% of the world's workforce by 2050. If that is the case, that's, you know, hundreds of millions of young Africans in the workforce. We should be focused now on skilling them to come back into agriculture and create wealth for the continent.
1: And who needs to take responsibility for some of these issues? I mean, just to use the first of your examples, I absolutely hear what you say about the need for intensification in farming, but whose job is it to make that happen?
5: First of all, we make the mistake of thinking that the private sector will solve everything. It's the job of governments and public policy to create the enabling environment for public, for private sector, role in agriculture. So, for example, governments need to have a very, very aggressive policy on high yield seeds. Not about expanding the amount of land that is farmed, but about improving the yield on the much that already is farmed. I think that's a very important thing, and it's a primarily, you know, government and public policy responsibility.
1: And what about the climate change challenges, which so often come up when we talk about farming on the program?
5: Yes, the climate change challenges are real. And, you know, I think adaptation measures can be taken by governments and by private sector as well in terms of investment in those measures, whatever they are determined to be. So, yes, climate change is real. But I would go back to the first fundamental challenges. If you look, for example, in Africa, less than 10% of rural land area in the continent that is farmed by smallholder farmers have titles. That is a fundamental problem. And that is a problem of public policy and governance.
1: Kingsley, I've got to stop there, but thank you very much indeed for being with us. I really appreciate your time. That's Kingsley Mahulu, who's live with us from Kigali. And Anne, this is something that listeners to the program will know that you've got a lot of experience of, having grown up on a farm yourself. So what do you make of some of what we've been hearing from Kingsley about the need for more intense farming to be encouraged, that kind of thing?
2: Well, I think it really is accurate on paper. But however, on the ground, you're talking about subsistence farmers who've inherited the farming, who have their own ways of doing things, who have their own ways of inheriting land. And just the question about subsistence farming, can it be competitive in a world where we have large-scale agriculture subsidized heavily by their governments elsewhere, and then exporting grain such as wheat into Africa? Can subsistence farmers in Africa survive?
1: Yeah.
2: That's a big question.
1: You should be running it. That's basically what I'm taking away from this conversation is Anne Soy should be in charge of agriculture across the continent.
2: Oh,
1: and then things will be much better. Thank you very much indeed for now. Thanks for listening to Newsday this morning. More on the way. It's Andrew Peach and Anne Soy live on the BBC World Service.
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8: 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Also, the world-famous Bayeux Tapestry as it's never been seen before, and the composer turning trains into music.
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2: Hello, welcome to Newsday on the BBC World Service with Andrew Peach in London and Anne Soy in Nairobi.
1: Good morning. In Germany, the AfD have come first in elections in Saxony-Anhalt, the biggest result for a far-right party since the Second World War.
2: Nepal will hold a national day of mourning today, the 13th day since the flash flood which killed more than 1,000 people and many are still missing. We hear about the rescue efforts to find those still unaccounted for.
1: And ahead of the 25th anniversary, a BBC investigation asks whether a Saudi national was a key player in the 9/11 attacks.
9: You focus on who helped them, who assisted them. There was a network, but when you see who's the principal of this network is Omar al-Bayoumi.
1: Story coming up for you. 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
10: BBC News with Fiona MacDonald. Preliminary results in state elections in Saxony-Anhalt in Germany gives the far-right AfD party an overwhelming victory over its rivals, with nearly 44% of the vote. But the party is likely to fall short of a majority in seats for it to govern alone in its East German heartland. Its lead candidate, Ulrich Siegmund, said that the AfD had made history. Beatrix von Storch, German MP and deputy leader of the AfD, told the BBC why they won.
11: People want a shift in politics. They are fed up with the direction we are walking towards and they want something else. It's not about a new name running the CDU, for example, and then heading towards the same direction. No, they want something different. And we are only short by 3 seats for the absolute majority of the seats. And this shows what's going on, not only in this region of Germany, but it's starting off in all of the rest of Germany as well.
10: The President of the European Commission, Ursula von der Leyen, is in Greenland on a 2-day visit. She's expected to announce the details of an EU investment programme in the Danish territory. It comes amid Donald Trump's demands of US control over the island. Arjan Schippers reports.
12: The EU chief has already said the financial package will be substantial and include investments in critical minerals, satellite communications and renewable energy. The visit is a clear show of support for the governments of Greenland and Denmark, who've had to rebuff Donald Trump's claims that the US needs the Arctic island for national security. Ms. von der Leyen's visit reflects the growing importance of the Arctic for the world's major powers as the melting ice opens up new shipping routes.
10: Police in the US city of Miami say an Amazon cargo plane overran a runway when it landed at Miami International Airport, killing at least 5 people. 3 people are in a critical condition. Miami-Dade Fire Rescue says the Boeing 767 crossed a road, hitting several vehicles and bursting into flames. 2 runways have since reopened, but travellers have been warned of significant delays and potential cancellations. Anna Aslam has details of the crash.
27: This cargo plane took off from San Juan in Puerto Rico. It was coming into land at Miami International when it overran the runway. Flight data shows it was going about 200 kilometers per hour. When it hit the runway, it kept going, then just went off the runway completely. It crossed a large road, hitting several vehicles there, and then burst into flames before grinding to a halt in what it's called the field, but really just a grassy area sort of in between that road and a parking lot. Videos and pictures online show the tilted plane, so you've got the damaged nose on the ground, tail high up in the air with the Amazon logo visible, and then large plumes of smoke just coming off of it.
10: World news from the BBC. North Korea's leader Kim Jong-un has said his country's navy should become a nuclear-armed force. He was speaking at the commissioning of the Kang Kong, a 5,000-ton class destroyer warship that partially capsized when first launched in May last year. Japan, South Korea and the US are holding military manoeuvres in international waters east of South Korea this week as part of regular exercises designed to deter Pyongyang's missile and nuclear threats. Indonesia's main international airport and seven others will remain closed until at least 6 p.m. on Monday, local time. It follows Monday's volcanic eruption of Mount Anak Krakatau. More than 170,000 passengers have been stranded. Lisa Tambunan has the latest from Jakarta.
13: One of the biggest impacts is currently not the eruption itself, but the volcanic ash it has brought to surrounding areas. But the impact has travelled to surrounding regions and even closing Indonesia's main airport, which serves the hub in Jakarta. And affecting over 1,500

0: though there are concerns that could be affected by government borrowing costs and inflation caused by the Iran war. The Jamaican government will hand a petition to King Charles over slavery reparations on Monday. Jamaica's culture minister said it could pave the way for a settlement for the hundreds of years of abuse that the African ancestors endured.
1: Thank you for those updates. Hello and welcome to Newsday on the BBC World Service. We're live in London with Andrew Peach and here in Nairobi with me and Soy. Coming up, we've got stories for you from Germany, Nepal, and a BBC investigation on the September 11th attack in America 25 years ago.
2: We're also going to hear about the disruption being caused to tourism after a volcanic eruption in Indonesia. Now, if you want to get involved, please join the chat by texting +44 77 86 20 50 85.
1: We begin this hour in Germany, where the far-right party has won a state election for the first time since the Second World War. The far-right AfD party has taken most seats in the regional parliament of the eastern state of Saxony-Anhalt. Preliminary results in the state elections gives them an overwhelming victory over its rivals with nearly 44% of the vote. Ulrich Sigmund is the AfD leader in the state and had this reaction to his party's success in that state.
3: We have achieved exactly what we wanted. We have written history. People gave a clear political signal in this state. We need a fundamentally different political approach, putting our own interests, our own country first.
1: The anti-migration AfD stands for Alternative for Germany. It has not only dominated the election campaign, it emerged as the dominant force in the results, and its supporters believe that they are on the march. Now, we can speak now to Dr. Henning Hoff, who's the German of the German Council of Foreign Relations, who joins us from Berlin. Welcome to the program. Let's start with your reaction to these preliminary results.
4: Well, of course, it is a shock, I think, but I think we have to take into account two facts about Saxony-Anhalt, the federal state where this election took place. It is one of the smallest, with about just 2 million inhabitants, and it's one of the oldest. Demographically, it's suffering from people moving away. This is sort of puts it into perspective. It's not representative of the whole of Germany with 84 million people. But of course, it has sent shockwaves across the political landscape. And there, of course, are talks about the future of the German landscape, if you want. And Chancellor Merz certainly is under huge pressure now, because his CDU, the Christian Democrats, have lost particularly badly. And most of those voters from the CDU, from Merz's party, have moved to the AfD, and now it's up to him to respond.
1: And how did they get here? What worked for them?
4: Well, I think at the core of it really is the inability of the current government to come up with a convincing a future model of Germany. We have seen years of flatlining economic development, and the old model which Germany's success was based on until very recently is no longer working. So, but Merz is a figure from the past. He's hugely unpopular, he is really struggling with his coalition government, which combines the CDU with the Social Democrats, to come up with something which is really convincing and coherent.
1: Could that therefore hand AfD the momentum to, you know, continue to extend to other regions as well? We spoke earlier in this program to the deputy leader of the party, and she was optimistic that they can do that and ultimately pose a challenge to the Chancellor.
4: Well, we have to see. We have two more regional elections coming up in 2 weeks' time in Berlin and in the northeast in Mecklenburg, Western Pomerania, where the AfD is, according to polls, sort of in good positions, but not as such an overwhelming position as we've seen in Saxony-Anhalt. I think that will sort of lower somewhat this dynamic, which the AfD clearly now is talking up. But what is true is that for the last couple of months, the AfD has become the biggest party in Germany, according to polls, which is across the nation, but still far from an outright majority.

0: So that ambition is potentially realistic then. And what do you make of the reaction?
1: Oh, I wouldn't go that far. I'm sorry to interrupt you there. I think there is no kind of way where the AfD will conquer the whole of Germany within months or even years.
0: And what do you make of the international reaction? We have seen a post from President Trump as well as from an official of the Russian government.
1: Yes, this is really worrying because the AfD stands for a completely different foreign policy. They want to have good relations with Vladimir Putin's Russia. They pushed the Russian propaganda line of sort of the at the core of Germany's economic woes really is the not reliance on Russian gas anymore, and also sort of making the point of all the money is going to Ukraine and not to Germany. These are messages the Russians have been pushing from the very beginning of the war. And in Saxony-Anhalt, which you have to remember, was a state behind the Iron Curtain during the Cold War and under Russian-Soviet occupation, basically. These messages resonate much more strongly than they do in the west of the country.
0: And briefly, they have fallen short of the majority. Who do you think they could work with if they were to form government there?
1: There are various scenarios. They need three more votes in the parliament. There's the BSW, which is a interesting or strange combination of socialists and nationalists. Policies, they could sort of be convinced to help them to a majority in Saxony-Anhalt. There is another possibility that members from the CDU defect and maybe give the AfD a majority that way. We'll have to see what happens. It's not a clear cut victory. It's not an absolute majority of seats, the AfD, but it is true to say that they are very close to power in a federal state, and that, of course, is a new situation for post-war Germany.
0: Many thanks for speaking to us, Dr. Henning Hoff, of the German Council of Foreign Relations, speaking to us from Berlin.
2: Later this week marks 25 years since the September the 11th attacks, and new evidence is raising fresh questions about one of the men who helped two of the hijackers after they arrived in the US. The BBC has been investigating Omar al-Bouhoumi, who's a Saudi national arrested by British police just days after 9/11, having recently left America. He was never extradited back to the US, although compelling evidence against him was uncovered by British police and shared with the FBI. Here's Jane McMullen.
3: It's a day that I would like to only think of my husband. And we can't do that if the truth remains buried.
4: Terry Strada's husband, Tom, with whom she had three children, was working in New York's World Trade Center when the attacks happened.
3: I had a newborn in my arms. He was 4 days old. Tom went down the stairs, turned around, said, "I'll be home by two. I love you."
4: Tom was one of nearly 3,000 people who were killed that day.
5: The plane has crashed into the World Trade Center.
6: And the passenger plane crashing into the South Tower.
4: Within days of the attacks, in which four planes were crashed, investigators had identified the 19 Al-Qaeda hijackers. Two of them, Nawaf al-Hazmi and Khaled al-Midar, had lived for months in San Diego. The FBI quickly discovered that they had received help from a Saudi man called Omar al-Bouhoumi.
7: We needed to know everything about them.
4: Danny Gonzalez was an FBI special agent.
7: You focus on who helped them, who assisted them. It was a network. But when you see who's the principal of this network, is Omar al-Bouhoumi.
4: Bouhoumi helped the two men secure an apartment, co-signing their lease. But before 9/11, he moved to the UK. And 11 days after the attacks, British police arrested him in Birmingham. They took him to London, where he was questioned for 7 days.
8: This interview is being audio and video recorded.
4: At first, Bouhoumi denied knowing the hijackers.
9: I don't have any link with any hijacker.
4: But investigators already knew he had guaranteed two of the hijackers rent.
9: I understand and I respect your life.
4: Eventually, he admitted to helping them after what he said was a chance meeting in Los Angeles. Bouhoumi claimed to be a student who had no links to extremists. But Panorama has obtained Bayoumi's personal videos, never broadcast before, of Anwar al-Awlaki, who would go on to lead al-Qaeda in the Arabian Peninsula. When questioned in 2021, Bayoumi denied knowing Awlaki, but the videos show them paintballing and also embracing at a meeting.
10: Get ready to shoot!
4: After 9/11, the FBI uncovered evidence and information suggesting Bayoumi might have been working on behalf of Saudi interests. Rick Lambert oversaw the FBI investigation in San Diego.
11: It was a general consensus of people in the San Diego Muslim community that Bayoumi was an operative of the Saudi intelligence service.
12: He was a spy.
11: He was a spy.
4: Bayoumi has always denied being a spy. British police also seized evidence from his Birmingham home, including a video he filmed around the Capitol building 2 years before the attacks, at the time al-Qaeda was deciding which targets to hit.
13: Capitol Hill. Time is 6 p.m.
4: Bayoumi later claimed it was tourism, but in it, he talked about a plan. The police also seized a handwritten diagram of a plane with descent calculations.
14: The plane diagram is a handwritten...
4: Here's Jody Westbrook Flowers, a lawyer representing the families of 9/11 victims in a lawsuit against the Kingdom of Saudi Arabia.
14: It's the mathematical calculation of the crash. When we figured out what it was, we knew that it was the smoking gun that we'd been looking for.
15: I would have agreed to work...
4: Jeff Breinholt was an official at the Department of Justice.
15: The flight designs and calculations is the worst, that's the most inconvenient evidence for him, in my opinion. We've convicted people for less.
4: When they found the diagram, the Met marked it up as top priority and handed it to the FBI. But neither the FBI nor the Met told the detectives interviewing Bayoumi about it. He wasn't asked about the diagram while he was in custody. It's not clear why. FBI documents show it was decided there was insufficient evidence to extradite Bayoumi to the United States. He was released and returned to Saudi Arabia, where he remains.
3: September 11th, when it comes around every year.
4: As they mark the 25th anniversary of the attacks, the families hope they can take their case against Saudi Arabia to a trial and get all the answers to what happened. The FBI declined to comment, while the US Department of Justice says it's unable to comment on matters and decisions from 25 years ago involving staff who no longer work there. The Metropolitan Police says it can't comment because of the ongoing legal case. Panorama attempted to reach Omar al-Bayoumi through the Ministry of Foreign Affairs and Ministry of Islamic Affairs. Neither he nor the Saudi government responded to our request for comment. He has previously denied knowing that Hazmi and Mihdhar would go on to be hijackers, said the plane diagram was just an equation, and denied any involvement in the 9/11 attacks.
2: Jane McMullen reporting. 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Just search for that, 9/11 The Saudi Connection, wherever you get your podcasts.
0: You're listening to Newsday from the BBC with me, Ansoi Nairobi. Andrew Peach is in London. And here are our headlines this hour. Exit polls in Germany indicate that the far right have won a historic victory in the eastern state of Saxony-Anhalt. And the European Union, or rather the European Commission President, Ursula von der Leyen, is visiting Greenland in a show of support after President Trump's hints that he wants to annex the strategic island. And a number of people have died in the United States after an Amazon Prime Air cargo flight overran a runway while landing at Miami International Airport.
2: Paul's here with the sport. Looking at the Premier League table this morning, Manchester City on top just by one goal, with Arsenal now close behind after a very impressive display yesterday.
16: Yeah, it just feels like it's going to be the same two teams again, right? Arsenal and Manchester City, the only two teams with 100% records.
2: They just have to finish the other way around this season.
16: I'm not sure Arsenal fans will disagree with you, but they'll be in a good mood this morning, Arsenal fans, because their side came from behind to beat Chelsea 2-1 in the Premier League. Chelsea took a very early lead at the Emirates Stadium, but goals from Martin Ødegaard and Kai Havertz secured a victory. It's 3 wins from 3 matches to kick off their title defence now for the Gunners. Elsewhere, Everton and Manchester United drew 2-2. Ainsley Maitland-Niles scored an equaliser for Everton in stoppage time from 35 yards on his debut. In Spain, Barcelona, well, they've maintained their perfect start to the season as well. It's 4 wins from 4 for Hansi Flick's side. That after a 5-0 win at bottom side Valencia. While substitute Federico Gatti scored a stoppage time goal to earn Juventus a draw against AC Milan and extend their unbeaten start to the Serie A season. All of those scores and all the others can be found on the BBC Sport website, of course. Both the defending men's and women's singles champions at the US Open tennis are through to the quarterfinals, and both made light work of their fourth round matches as well. Carlos Alcaraz continues his recovery from a wrist injury with a straight sets win over American Tommy Paul. This is just his fourth match back after 4 months out injured. While Aryna Sabalenka is yet to drop a set, the world number one saw off American Taylor Townsend at 6-4, 6-3. And Italian Kimi Antonelli says his remarkable Formula One race win at his home Grand Prix is one he will remember forever. That's not surprising. The Mercedes driver started from 19th on the grid, but came through to become the first home race winner in 60 years. And in doing so, he extends his lead at the top of the Drivers' Championship to 66 points.
2: Thank you very much, Paul. Now, Bisi Adebayo has our business news today. And let's look at the impact of this volcanic eruption, Bisi, over the weekend in Indonesia, which is causing havoc with tourism and aviation in Indonesia.
17: Absolutely, Andrew. And it's pretty significant because 8 airports are being affected, including Soekarno-Hatta in Jakarta, which is Indonesia's main international airport. Around 170,000 passengers have been stranded and more than 1,500 flights have been delayed. And, you know, Andrew, this isn't just domestic travel. We're talking flights to and from Singapore, which have been particularly badly hit. But we're also seeing disruption on routes to places like Doha, Sydney and Kuala Lumpur. And the big problem here, of course, is the volcanic ash, which has been spreading across the region. And you know, that can be extremely dangerous for aircraft engines. So authorities are being very cautious. They're carrying out regular tests to see whether the ash is clearing. And at the moment, the airports are expected to remain closed until at least 6 o'clock on Monday evening local time.
2: I mean, obviously, the immediate concern is for travellers who are stuck, you know, 170,000 people trying to fly in and out of Indonesia, all of that. But over a much longer period of time, the impact on tourism is immense. You know, people in the surrounding area of this volcano are still recovering. Their businesses are still recovering from what happened in 2018.
17: Absolutely. And you know, the thing is, even if this airport's reopened today, that would just be the first step, because once authorities decide the airspace is safe, the aircraft that have been exposed to the ash may need to be checked, particularly their engines. And then the airlines have this enormous backlog to work through. So we're talking thousands of passengers who need to be rebooked, aircraft and crews potentially in the wrong places. And then there are all the cancellations and refunds to deal with. Indonesia's transport minister has already told airlines to speed up refunds and make sure passengers are kept informed. And there's a wider economic impact, of course. Indonesia is made up of thousands of islands, and so aviation is incredibly important for moving people and goods around the country. And Jakarta, of course, is also a major international gateway. And then there's a tourism impact, Andrew. Indonesia is a major destination for international travelers. So prolonged disruption could start affecting hotels, tour operators and businesses that depend on visitors. And of course, every additional day of cancellations adds to the cost for the airlines themselves. So even if we start seeing flights take off again later on Monday, that certainly doesn't mean the disruption is over. It could take the airlines quite some time to clear that backlog and get their schedules properly back to normal. Andrew.
2: Right. Bisi, thank you very much indeed. Bisi Adebayo, our business presenter this morning on Newsday.
0: New Nepal is holding a national day of mourning on the 13th day since the flash floods and mudslide which destroyed the main border crossing with China. More than 1,300 people were killed, while thousands more are still missing, while rescuers race against time to find those unaccounted for, including dozens of workers feared trapped in hydropower tunnels. On Sunday, rescue workers in China recovered 12 bodies in the Nepal-Tibet border. Earlier, Brigadier General Rajaram Basnet, the Nepali Army spokesperson, joined the program to give us an update.
18: Basically, the search and rescue operation was continuously going on in those areas. Regarding that life rescued from the tunnel, that was in Trishuli 3A tunnel, where the Nepal Army rescue personnel were continuously conducting search and rescue ops with the technical expert since the second day of this disaster. They first dig in almost 15 to 20 meters down to the earth. And if you see the terrain itself, it's a muddy and rocky terrain that's deposited by the flood. And that area was cleared by using the excavators and doing some controlled blast. And they dig in almost 20 meters down and they found the entry point of the tunnel. And from that tunnel entry point, the rescue team from Nepali Army, they enter inside by crawling up to 170 meters and they successfully rescued 2 persons from the tunnels inside and 1 dead body was also recovered. And now the rescue persons are undergoing treatment in a military hospital in Kathmandu and their condition is now stable.
0: And over the weekend, we understand there were more rescues.
18: Yeah, day before yesterday also, there was a rescue from the Upper Trishuli 1. Basically, the rescue operation there, we have expert team from the foreign also. And we conducted the rescue operation in that Upper Trishuli tunnel. There are a number of tunnels over there. And after entering 275 meters inside, the rescue team successfully rescued 1 Chinese national and he's also undergoing treatment in Kathmandu.
0: What are the prospects for finding more survivors in your assessment?
18: Mostly we are focusing on search and rescue in close coordination with the technical expert also. And if you see the search and rescue operations, we are intensifying this search and rescue on all the tunnels. The team from Nepali Army and the expert team, they are continuously conducting search and rescue operation in those tunnels despite the challenges, you know, due to the deposited mud inside the tunnel. And even if you see the tunnel inside, some of the tunnels are blocked from some distance inside. So now they are trying to dig a hole in those areas because the control blast is not possible inside the tunnel. That's why they are trying to dig a hole to enter inside to rescue the persons.
0: Brigadier General Rajaram Basnet, the Nepali Army spokesperson, they are speaking to us a little earlier. And James Ruay Majok in South Sudan says that I stand in solidarity with the people of Nepal who died during heavy flooding. May their souls rest in peace. Keep those messages coming.
2: Coming up on Newsday, we're going to go to the United States. Police in Miami say at least 5 people were killed when a cargo flight overshot the runway at the airport in Miami. The full details on the way for you here on the BBC.
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20: I'm glaciologist Dr. Catherine Walker, and I'll be taking you from this ice giant's epic beginnings to its humble demise.
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0: An Amazon Air cargo plane in Miami Airport has crashed on landing with five people killed and others wounded.
2: And over the weekend, Palestinian football teams took to the pitch to play their first round of games in nearly 3 years. Going to talk to the head of the Palestinian Football Association next, if you can stay with us here on Newsday.
1: BBC News with Fiona MacDonald. Preliminary results in state elections in Saxony-Anhalt in Germany gives the far-right AfD party an overwhelming victory over its rivals, with nearly 44% of the vote. But it's likely to fall short of a majority in seats, allowing it to govern alone. The President of the European Commission, Ursula von der Leyen, is visiting Greenland in a show of support for the governments of Greenland and Denmark. Her visit comes in the face of President Trump's hints of annexation of the strategic island. Police in the US city of Miami say an Amazon cargo plane overran a runway when it landed at Miami International Airport, killing at least five people. Three people are critical. Rescue efforts are continuing to remove debris and find survivors under the rubble of a collapsed building in the Indian capital, Delhi. At least six people have died, but it's not clear how many people are still trapped. Iran's top security official, Mohsen Rezaei, has said that Iran will announce a new restricted zone outside the Strait of Hormuz. He said any ship attempting to cross the strait will be added to a sanctions list. North Korea's leader Kim Jong-un has said his country's navy should become a nuclear-armed force. He was speaking at the commissioning of the Kangkun, a 5,000-ton class destroyer warship. Indonesia's main international airport will remain closed until at least 6 p.m. on Monday local time, affecting hundreds of flights. It follows the volcanic eruption of Mount Anak Krakatau. And later today, Britain's new finance minister, John Healey, will set out his economic vision in the build-up to his first budget in October. He's expected to describe the economy as resilient and optimistic, as well as ready to embrace new technologies and ideas. BBC News.
2: Live on the BBC World Service, it's Anne Soy in Nairobi, Andrew Peach in London. 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
0: Over the next half hour, we'll bring you stories on Palestinian football and a plane crash in Miami that killed at least five people.
2: Also, we'll hear from a former US official about America's opposition to changing the map of the world so it represents the sizes of countries and continents using the same scale. What do you make of all that, Anne?
0: Very interesting indeed. Looking at the old map and the one that is being proposed, very different depiction there of Africa. And of course, the US was the only country to vote against that resolution.
2: Now, tell us what you think of this change to the world map. There's been a lot of conversation on social media about it over the last couple of days, especially across the African continent. So the number to join the conversation here is plus 44 77 86 20, 50, 85. Next to Ukraine, Kyiv is suffering more daily air raid alerts than at any time since Russia's full-scale invasion in 2022. That's according to new BBC Verify analysis of government figures. There was a brief pause in attacks over the weekend while the US envoys were in the Ukrainian capital. In recent weeks, though, Russia's round-the-clock attacks with new faster drones have been forcing people to head to the shelters 13 times a day. Our diplomatic correspondent James Landale reports from Kyiv.
5: We've come to the scene of another strike right in the heart of Kyiv, and it's a familiar scene. A building smoking as the fire caused by what we think was a drone. Lots of security nearby, fire engines trying to put the fire out, crowds forming. But here's the difference. This is broad daylight. This strike has not happened in the middle of the night. It happened shortly before 11 in the morning. This is now part of a pattern that's forming of more and more attacks during the day.
6: We can't stay more than 3 hours without air alerts.
5: Johan, a humanitarian volunteer, was meters away when the drone struck.
6: It's not just about night, it's about day now.
5: Analysis of official figures by the BBC shows Kyiv has suffered more daily air raid alerts than at any time since the full-scale invasion in 2022, as many as 13 on a single day. And those attacks often now involve new jet-powered drones that are faster and harder to intercept. Yuri Ichnat is a spokesman for Ukraine's Air Force. He told me they're shooting down only 60% of the new drones, and they know that's not enough.
7: Ukraine's key task now is to create an alternative interceptor, cheap weapons that can provide us with protection.
5: We're outside a well-known fast food establishment on Ukraine's Maidan Square. The siren's gone again. People are coming out. Some are heading underground for safety and shelter. The staff are locking the door. They have to close up every time there's an alert, a siren. Some are clutching sleeping bags. Some are clutching mats, their own drinks, just in case the raid goes on for a long time. A small snapshot showing just how disruptive these raids are. And it's happening again and again and again. Many find shelter down in the metro, but there are problems there too. The alerts cause travel chaos across the city. Kyiv is a city divided by a river. We've come to the eastern side of the suburbs to see just the scale of the chaos that's caused by the air raids. We're surrounded by crowds of people desperately trying to get onto buses. And that's because every time there's an air raid, the metro trains that take all the commuters into the centre of the city have to stop because they cross overland on the bridges. They present very, very obvious targets. And that means every time there's a raid, the trains stop and the buses get absolutely packed. For schools and universities, the constant alerts are a nightmare.
8: Most of the day I need to go to the safety places.
5: Diana is studying to be a teacher.
8: Because Russian attacks every day and sometimes all day.
5: We're outside a university in the centre of Kyiv, and just as we were talking to people, yet another siren rang out across the sky. And all the students now are piling out. Because this is what they have to do. Every time there's an alert, they stop their studying. Ihor is a chemistry student.
9: I am not scared after 4 years of invasion. I'm used to alarms, but it destroys the quality of our education. We cannot study normally.
5: The government is planning a new two-tier alert system to try to limit disruption. What it really needs is a better way of defending the capital, and it hasn't found it yet.
2: James Landale reporting. We'll have an update, by the way, on the diplomacy that's been going on over the weekend with Jared Kushner and Steve Witkoff in both Kyiv and Moscow. And we talk to our Russia editor, Steve Rosenberg, from Moscow in the next little while. Stay with us on Newsday.
0: To the US now, and police in the city of Miami say at least five people were killed when an Amazon Prime Air cargo flight overran a runway while landing at Miami International Airport. Miami-Dade Fire Rescue says the plane crossed a road, hitting several vehicles and bursting into flames before coming to rest in a field, as Miami's Fire Chief Rayed Jadala explains.
10: What we found was a very complex situation here. The airplane did strike a couple of vehicles that required a couple of victims that were actually trapped in the vehicles. So a complex extrication with our technical rescue teams started to occur. In addition to that, we had a very complex fire. Engine compartments that were on fire, including a search and rescue of the pilot and co-pilot that were trapped in this aircraft.
0: Earlier, I spoke to Rafael Rojas Abuchaibe, a journalist at BBC Mundo in Miami.
24: The information that we have is that an airplane, Boeing 767, belonging to Amazon, skid off the runway and hit oncoming traffic in a busy street in Miami. The thing is that that part of the runway is very close to Northwest 67th Avenue, And from what we know is that several people have died and several people have a very serious injuries.
0: What do we know about the condition of those who are injured?
24: There's very little information known as of now. What we do know is that the recovery efforts were very difficult. The mayor of the county, Daniela Levincava, mentioned that at least 60 units had been deployed to help with the rescue efforts because a lot of the people had been trapped in the cars that collided with the plane. So they needed to use special tools. And at some point, there was a fuel leak, which there was the risk of a new fire. So it was a very complicated rescue mission.
0: Tell us more about the plane involved.
24: So it's a big cargo plane. It's a Boeing 767. There have been some videos of online of the plane gliding into the runway. It seems to be coming down with a lot of speed. A couple of experts that I've talked to said that it's odd that the plane did not do a runaround because it was clear that the plane was coming in too fast by looking at the videos. But again, that is something that will probably come up in the investigations. Secretary of Transportation Sean Duffy has already said that they will be taking care of the investigation.
0: And what has this incident, how has it affected operations at the airport?
24: It's been complicated. I am right now at the airport. I've been talking to people and they've been telling me that some of them know that their flights have been delayed and some of them, they have been told that they were canceled. So a lot of people don't know what they're going to do for tonight. I spoke to one person who said that they were on their way to San Francisco and because their flight had been canceled, they were going to have to take the next one on Tuesday. So that they needed to have two extra nights in Miami, especially in very complicated, especially in Labor Day weekend one.
0: How busy usually is this airport?
24: Miami is probably one of the busiest in the area if you take into account that it connects, it's a main hub for Latin America and the United States. And it also has very important connections to Europe and to Asia.
0: Rafael Rojas Abuchaibe there from BBC Mundo. Now, shortly after the incident, Amazon issued a statement saying that it is working closely with the authorities and will cooperate fully with any investigation.
2: This is Newsday from the BBC. Anne Soy in Nairobi, Andrew Peach in London. Here's the stories we're looking at for you today. The preliminary vote count in the eastern German state of Saxony-Anhalt shows the far-right AfD is on course for a significant lead over its rivals. It doesn't have an absolute majority, though, so it might fall short of that and the ability to govern. We'll see what happens next. Meanwhile, the European Commission President Ursula von der Leyen is in Greenland in a show of support after President Trump's hints that he wants to annex it. And as we've just been hearing, a number of people have died in the US after that Amazon Prime Air cargo flight overran the runway at Miami International Airport.
0: It's coming up to 9:45. Time now for some sports news. Paul Scott is here.
16: Thank you very much. Good morning. Defending champions Arsenal maintained their perfect start to the season as they came from behind to beat Chelsea 2-1 in the Premier League on Sunday. Meanwhile, Everton and Manchester United drew 2-2. In Spain, Barcelona made it 4 wins from 4 matches after a 5-0 win at bottom side Valencia, while substitute Federico Gatti scored a stoppage time goal to earn Juventus a draw against AC Milan and extend their unbeaten start to the Serie A season. All of the scores can be found on the BBC Sport website. Carlos Alcaraz continued his recovery from a wrist injury with an impressive straight sets win over American Tommy Paul to reach the quarterfinals of the US Open tennis. Former American player Jeff Tarango told the BBC he was impressed with the defending champion's performance in just his fourth match back after 4 months out injured.
11: Well, it was really athletically incredible. Some of the shots, he started out in the beginning of the match, and he was just lighting it up with trick shots, with great running shots, shots around the net, drop shots extraordinaire. His serve, he never really went full tilt on his serve. And his second serve, he really toned down it. The last, on match point, he hit the hardest second serve he hit the whole match. So his wrist must have been feeling good. But I felt like he was pacing himself a little bit because he is a little hesitant about that wrist injury, and he wants to go the distance. So I think it was very businesslike. He broke serve at 4-all in the first set, which is very, very businesslike for a top player because they usually like to break early. But he didn't push himself. But then he went on a 5-game run, so now all of a sudden he's up a set and a break. So then he could take the throttle down and just finish the second set. And then he blasted his way through the beginning of the third set and kind of slowed down again, and then was able to pick his pace up when he needed it on his serve only. He didn't really even try on Tommy Paul's serve there for a couple of games. He didn't want to play long points. So I thought it was very businesslike, but the flare shots were amazing. So you know that there's more under the hood. So I don't think we've seen the best of Alcaraz yet at the U.S. Open. Ben Shelton could knock the racket. I'm a little worried about Alcaraz's wrist with 149-mile-an-hour serve. You know, is he ready for that? Because he certainly hasn't practiced against that. So that'll be an interesting test if he were to play Shelton. But from the ground and point for point, he's a much better player than Shelton.
16: Yeah, it is the American Ben Shelton next for Carlos Alcaraz. While the defending women's champion Aryna Sabalenka is yet to drop a set, she saw off Taylor Townsend 6-4, 6-3 to reach the last eight. Next up for the world number one is the Wimbledon champion Linda Noskova. And the Italian Kimi Antonelli says his remarkable Formula One race win at his home Grand Prix is one he will remember forever. The Mercedes driver started from 19th on the grid, but came through to become the first home race winner in 60 years, extending his lead at the top of the Drivers' Championship to 66 points.
2: Thanks, Paul. Now, it's 3 years since football has been played in Palestine, and now matches have been played in Gaza, the West Bank, and Palestinian refugee camps in Lebanon over the weekend as part of the Thousand Martyrs Cup, named in memory of the Palestinian athletes killed during the conflict. So what does the return of football mean for a society that's endured so much? Let's go to Ramallah and talk to Jibril Raju, president of the Palestinian Football Association. Jibril, thank you so much for being with us. Just tell me how it felt to see football finally being played again after so long.
3: First of all, thank you, brother, and good morning, dear listeners. For me, as a Palestinian, sport and football could be an effective voice for our justice cause. It could be a voice that crosses borders, a voice that reaches millions, a voice that says we exist, we have dreams, we have talent, we have a right to dignity, freedom, and equality. Sport could be one of the most powerful forms of soft power in the world. It does not need weapons to reach people's hearts. It needs only a ball, a field, a team, and a message. When Palestinian athletes and the players enter stadium wearing the colors of the Palestinian flag, they are not simply representing team. They are carrying the identity and hopes of an entire people. For me, exposing our justice cause and our justice national aspirations through the ethics and the values of the game, the sport, the athletes is the most effective tool and the platform to tell the international community.
2: There's got to be something
3: now the time.
2: About it's participating the time, as well, isn't there? There's got to be something about participating, yes, in something that everyone else in the world is involved in, or a huge number of people are involved in and interested,
3: yes,
2: in.
3: Yes, sir. Please, you know, the difficulties, the challenge that we are facing by the Israeli policy, the suffocation, the closure, and so, and so, and so. But to come up and present our cause, our justice ambitions, our justice even message to the international community that it's the time to interfere and try to end the suffering of our people. With this determination, with this commitment, we resumed after 3 years of suspension because of the Israeli unilateral aggressions against here and there. I think it's a very good and peaceful message to everybody all over the world.
2: I understand
3: this
2: what you're
3: what
2: saying.
3: I believe, and this is what I am trying to do. And believe me that I am trying to keep sport far from any political affiliation or any political violations of the statutes, the Olympic Charter of FIFA and Olympic Games.
2: I understand.
3: So
2: obviously, Israel would dispute the way you've characterised what's been happening, but let's keep the conversation on the football if we can. Have people been out of practice? Has football been taking place informally during that period of time?
3: Definitely, there were here and even in Gaza teams playing friendly, trying to do something, but it was not easy. But in spite of that, now it's the time to resume. It's the time to go again to the stadiums and to start to give little hope to the people. And this is what we are doing through resuming the official league. It's not easy, but we should not give up, and we should keep our determination and our commitment. And I think it's a good story also about our perseverance, a story about our identity, a story about our hope. And also it's even good for our young generations to pave the road for them for the future with some little hope, rather than being disappointed or frustrated and so on.
2: And is it a popular thing for people to follow the big international sides from where you are in the world? Are there fans of Premier League clubs and clubs in Italy and France and all of that?
3: Believe me, it's very, very, very, very popular. If you want to go back to the audience, the people who stormed the stadiums to support and to sing and so, it was very, very impressive.
2: I'm really grateful you were able to join us. That's Jibril Jube, who's from the Palestinian Football Association, where things are getting back underway. And apologies that it wasn't the best sound quality on our internet connection with Jibril, who is joining us live from Ramallah on Newsday.
0: Now, the United Nations has overwhelmingly backed an African-led campaign to change the way the world is represented on maps. The resolution, led by Togo and supported by the African Union, was passed, but the United States voted against it. Supporters argue that the way Africa has been represented on maps for centuries has influenced how the continent and its place in the world are perceived. So why is the U.S. opposed to the resolution? I've been speaking to Ambassador Tibor Nagy, a former U.S. Assistant Secretary of State for African Affairs under Donald Trump's first term.
4: I have no idea. It makes no sense whatsoever. It is, in my view, a huge own goal. The reasons that were given in the statement that the United States made to justify the vote makes absolutely no sense. I had to laugh when they said that it's a distraction from important issues, when much of the United States government spent last week trying to justify the renaming of Lake Ontario to Lake America. And then to say that it's part of a much larger and more radical ideological project is absolutely just laughable. They say that it's one of the things that makes the United Nations lose credibility. I disagree vehemently. It's one of the things that the UN does that actually adds to its credibility. Unfortunately, it does enough things on its own to take away from its credibility.
0: That statement that you're referring to from the deputy U.S. representative to the U.N. also says that, linking this resolution to the previous resolution on reparations from slavery, and says that, you know, it's about their role in promoting reparations and cognitive justice. What do you make of that?
4: I would not link it at all. I would hold this resolution on its own. Foreign Minister Robert Ducey of Togo is one of the sharpest foreign ministers in the world, in my view. He's been at it a long time. He's an eminent academician. And in my view, this is a standalone issue. It, you know, we're talking about correcting a map that goes back to the 16th century. It was not meant to show land masses correctly, and it's not there's no obligation on it. It's basically encouraging, you know, people to start using the correct map. I mean, you know, you're in Nairobi. We know young Africans are going to look at this as a poke in the eye of Africa. And so that's why I call it an own goal. It's totally needless. If the United States felt that strongly, it could have simply obtained. But to make a statement by itself, I'm sure that the foreign ministry people in Beijing are having a good laugh over this one.
0: Well, we've spoken to the foreign minister, and he says that, you know, this is not about discarding the Mercator projection. It's still relevant in time when it comes to navigation, for example, for which it is more accurate and for which it was created. So many countries are now talking about adopting the Equal Earth projection. But do you foresee that happening in the United States?
4: You know, in the United States, the federal government has very little to do with what the schools actually adopt or what the universities adopt or what the textbooks adopt. So, again, it's a largely symbolic vote. The map has been around for a while. I use that map myself because it does portray the African continent in a much more realistic way. So to me, again, it's totally needless, and it's just reinforcing the unfortunate image that the United States has around Africa, that you know, that the current administration is somehow anti-African.
0: So you're already using the Equal Earth projection. What does this resolution then mean for Africa?
4: Well, I think it's symbol. It's a matter of respect. It's saying to the world that there is a much better map that shows Africa correctly. I mean, it distorts basically a lot of the landmass along the equator. But, you know, as we know, Africa is the big continent along the equator. So it's symbolic, but it's also educational for students around the world. I grew up, I don't know if you did, I grew up with the Mercator projection. And, you know, Greenland was huge. Africa was smaller than it really is. And I hate to say it, but size matters.
0: So this is about perception, isn't it? But in terms of the relations now between the United States and Africa, do you see this affecting that, or is it just perhaps just a small blip?
4: Unfortunately, you know, symbolism matters. And in my view, as I said, it's an own goal. It's needless. And why do we go out of our way to make it seem like we don't respect Africa?
0: Ambassador Tibor Nagy there, former U.S. Assistant Secretary of State for African Affairs under President Donald Trump's first term. And to just get a sense of that, you can, there are many websites that have come up with infographics. And one of them is from Africa No Filter, which is the organization that was behind Correct the Map campaign. It fits the United States, China, India, Japan, as well as much of Europe into the map of Africa. That's just how big the continent is.
1: In reality, size does matter, I think. Alex has been in touch. Alex is listening to us in Wisconsin. Good to have your message. She says, as a child, I thought Greenland was as large as Africa. It is high time the world map was updated to represent the size of countries more equally.
0: And Paul in the UK says that the problems facing Africa are nothing to do with the perception or size on a map, as poor school attendance in Nigeria, one of the stories that we covered today, illustrates.
1: Plus 44, 77, 86, 20, 50, 85. We know a lot of people have got a lot to say about the redrawing of the world map as proposed by Togo and agreed at the UN. Join the conversation now on Newsday. Plus 44, 77, 86, 20, 50, 85.
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15: Good morning, welcome to Newsday from the BBC World Service with Anne Sawyer in Nairobi and Andrew Peach in London.
0: Exit polls in Germany indicate that the far-right AfD party has won a historic vote in the eastern state of Saxony-Anhalt. We'll get the latest from our correspondent there and talk to the AfD's deputy leader.
15: Ahead of the 25th anniversary, a BBC investigation on the man who may have played a key role in preparing the 9/11 attacks, but despite being arrested at the time, was never prosecuted.
0: And we hear about a movie where the weatherman is the hero, making a key decision during World War II about the D-Day landings in France.
17: While civilian Britain sleeps, history's greatest story is being written. Now the world of free men strikes in all its assembled might at the weakening chains of bondage.
15: Those stories on the way for you here on Newsday after the latest BBC World News.
18: BBC News with David Harper. Preliminary results in state elections in Saxony-Anhalt in Germany give the far-right AfD party an overwhelming victory over its rivals, with nearly 44% of the vote. The party is likely to fall short of a majority in seats for it to govern alone in its East German heartland. Jessica Parker reports from the state capital, Magdeburg.
25: The Alternative for Deutschland party says it has a mandate to govern, but it doesn't appear to quite have the numbers in terms of parliamentary seats, according to preliminary results. One question now is whether the AfD could broker an informal deal with another smaller party in order to take power. Speaking from the state capital in Magdeburg, AfD lead candidate Ulrich Siegmund said his party would not compromise on its principles.
18: The President of the European Commission, Ursula von der Leyen, is in Greenland on a two-day visit. She's expected to announce the details of an EU investment programme in the Danish territory. It comes amid Donald Trump's hints of annexation of the strategic island. Our Jan Skippers reports.
26: The EU chief has already said the financial package will be substantial and include investments in critical minerals, satellite communications and renewable energy. The visit is a clear show of support for the governments of Greenland and Denmark, who've had to rebuff Donald Trump's claims that the US needs the Arctic island for national security. On Monday, NATO's Arctic Shield military exercises will begin in Greenland. It will involve troops from 11 countries, but not the United States, though US fighter jets will take part in another regional security exercise.
18: Police in the U.S. city of Miami say an Amazon cargo plane overran a runway when it landed at Miami International Airport, killing at least five people. Three people are in a critical condition. The Boeing 767 crossed a road, hitting several vehicles and bursting into flames. Anna Aslam has the latest.
27: It's still an active scene, and federal investigators have said they've sent a team to go out there. Amazon released a statement. It said it's working with local authorities to gather details about exactly what happened. And a spokesperson said the loss of life was heartbreaking. A dedicated hotline has been set up for the relatives of those affected. The airport was obviously completely shut down after that incident. Now, as it reopens, travelers have been told to expect delays and possibly cancellations. Miami International is one of the busiest airports in the U.S., especially this weekend because of Labor Day bank holiday. So there will be a lot of disruption in the coming hours.
18: Iran's top security official, Mohsen Rezaei, has said Iran will announce a new restricted zone outside the Strait of Hormuz in the coming days. He said the zone will extend to areas in the Persian Gulf. Any ship entering the zone with the intention to cross the strait will be added to a sanctions list, he announced. The ongoing blockade of the Strait of Hormuz and renewed hostilities have driven international oil prices to new highs of over $90 per barrel. This is the latest world news from the BBC. Rescue efforts are continuing to remove debris and find survivors under the rubble of a collapsed building in the Indian capital, Delhi. At least six people have died. It's not clear how many are still trapped, with some eyewitnesses saying up to 50. The building was used as a private hostel for students. A legislative assembly member at the scene said some of the trapped students had been making phone calls from under the rubble. The Defense Secretary of the Philippines has said China could see the recent reduction in joint military exercises by the United States and South Korea as an opportunity to reassert itself in the region. Gilbert Terratoro was speaking at an annual security forum in Seoul. He said Washington had assured him in its commitments to the Philippines remained unchanged. Indonesia's main international airport and seven others will remain closed until at least 6 p.m. on Monday local time, affecting hundreds of flights. It follows the volcanic eruption of Mount Anak Krakatau, which began late on Friday. Lisa Tambunan has more details from Jakarta.
6: Figures from last night have noted that more than 1,500 flights have been affected and more than 1,700 people were affected. The passengers from these flights that include travels from to and from Singapore and other hubs such as Doha, Sydney and Kuala Lumpur. In addition, there are also four other airports that will remain shut.
18: The Jamaican government will hand a petition to King Charles over slavery reparations on Monday. Jamaica's culture minister, Olivia Grange, said it could pave the way for a settlement for the hubs on Monday. Jamaica's culture minister, Olivia Grange, said it could pave the way for a settlement for the hundreds of years of the most horrific abuse that the

0: For a significant lead over its rivals in the eastern state of Saxony-Anhalt. What does this mean for Germany? We'll hear from the deputy leader of the AfD.
1: Also, a BBC investigation looking at some new evidence focusing on one of the men who helped the 9/11 hijackers after they arrived in the US. Sport coming too. Arsenal shelled out nearly £200 million on signings in the summer, and they did win the London Derby against Chelsea. The latest coming up for you before too long.
0: And we'd love to hear your comments on anything that you hear on the program. Our text number is +44 77 86 20 50 85.
1: The start news day in Germany. A far-right party has won a state election for the first time since the Second World War. The AfD, Alternative for Deutschland, took the most seats in the regional parliament in the eastern state of Saxony-Anhalt. The AfD is projected to get 44% of the vote, so by far the largest share, but falls short of a majority. Ulrich Siegmund is the leader in the state, said it was sensational. They wanted to start governing as soon as possible. Will they get the chance? Well, I got the reaction of the German Member of Parliament and Deputy Leader of the AfD, Beatrix von Storck.
2: People want a shift in politics. They are fed up with the direction we are washing towards, and they want something else. They do not want to have new heads. You know, it's not about a new name running the CDU, for example, and then heading towards the same direction. No, they want something different. We are only short by 3 seats for the absolute majority of the seats. And this shows what's going on, not only in this region of Germany, but it's starting off in all of the rest of Germany as well.
1: But when you say people want something different, what is it they want that you're offering?
2: We are offering to stop mass migration. We are offering to stop adapting our country to Islam majorities. We do not want to spend our money in the world, but do not have money for our own people. We do not want to pay for Ukraine for the war with what we don't have for our own people. There's so many, and of course, people are just tired of this leftist, wokist social politics. So we gained support in all those areas. And when it comes to competencies, we are leading all the polls. So it's not only for migration politics that people think we are the most competent. It's also on economics and all the other areas.
1: And even if you end up running Saxony-Anhalt, and that is still an if at this stage, even though you've got the largest number of votes, what difference can you make to any of those things? You can't run the German economy. You can't even dictate German migration policy.
2: Yeah, this is the start. This is the beginning. We will have another regional elections in 2 weeks, and then there will be a huge debate about Merz, our chancellor. This is already starting off whether he can run the country any longer or not, because they realize that their numbers are breaking apart.
0: That was Germany's AfD party deputy leader Beatrix von Storck. Now, 25 years after the attacks of September 11th, new evidence is raising fresh questions about one of the men who helped two of the hijackers after they arrived in America. BBC Panorama and BBC Radio 4 have been investigating Omar Al-Bayoumi, a Saudi national arrested by British police just days after 9/11, having recently left America. He was never extradited back to the US, although compelling evidence against him was uncovered by British police and shared with the FBI. We're now joined by the BBC's Jane McMullen. Welcome to the program. So just give us a snapshot of what you found.
3: So we have been investigating claims that the US government tried to hide the Saudi connection to the 9/11 attacks. And what we found is that the FBI failed to share critical evidence that suggests that an alleged Saudi government agent called Omar Al-Bayoumi may have knowingly aided two of the hijackers in history's deadliest terror attack, not the 9/11 attacks. What happened was in February 2000, Bayoumi helped two men secure themselves an apartment in San Diego, and those two men would go on to hijack the plane that crashed into the Pentagon on 9/11. Bayoumi was arrested in Birmingham in the UK by the Met police shortly after 9/11, and the Met found among his possessions a sketch of a plane with flight descent calculations and immediately gave that diagram to the FBI.

0: FBI. Despite this, much of the evidence that the Met gathered stayed hidden for many years, including from the 9/11 Commission in 2004. And it's really not clear why it wasn't disclosed by the FBI. Here's a clip of the journalist Tim Golden talking about it.
1: I think it's one of the many mysteries of this story. Was it just handled in an incompetent way and missed or deliberately suppressed in some way? Even with everything that we know that was going on in the aftermath of 9/11, it's hard to think that the FBI could have completely missed this airplane diagram from one of the only people who is directly involved with the hijackers.
2: And Bayoumi has previously said that the plane diagram was just an equation. Bayoumi and Saudi Arabia have denied any involvement in the 9/11 attacks, and the FBI declined to comment. So who is Omar al-Bayoumi? And can you just paint a picture for us of his network in the US?
0: Right. So Omar al-Bayoumi arrived in San Diego in California from Saudi Arabia in 1994. He claimed that he was a mature student studying English, but court records show that within a few years, he'd effectively stopped studying. Now, he has denied being an extremist and a Saudi government agent, but we've uncovered new videos that were held by the BBC, by the FBI. They've never publicly been seen before, that show that while he was in the US, Bayoumi spent time with Anwar al-Awlaki, who is a future senior leader of al-Qaeda, and also with a number of Saudi officials. I think you've now got a clip of Rick Lambert, who ran the FBI's 9/11 investigation in San Diego.
3: It was a general consensus of people in the San Diego Muslim community that Bayoumi was an operative of the Saudi intelligence service.
4: He was a spy.
3: He was a spy.
2: Now, understand that Panorama attempted to reach Omar al-Bayoumi through the Ministry of Foreign Affairs and the Ministry of Islamic Affairs. Neither he nor the Saudi government responded to the request for comment, and he has previously denied knowing that Hazmi and Midar would go on to become hijackers and denied meeting al-Awlaki. So why has it taken so long, Jane, to uncover some of this information?
0: It's a really, really good question. Omar al-Bayoumi is now at the center of a $1 trillion lawsuit, which has been brought against the Kingdom of Saudi Arabia by the families of victims and the survivors of the attacks. Over the past few years, thousands of documents, videos and photos have been released to the court, as well as they've also been declassified through an executive order signed by former President Joe Biden. We have been through all these documents and we've spoken to dozens of special agents and investigators to trace the evidence that the FBI gathered about Bayoumi and about Saudi Arabia's alleged involvement in 9/11. We have found that FBI investigators in San Diego, where Bayoumi lived, and Los Angeles, where he first met the hijackers, those investigators told us they were both blocked from interviewing key Saudi government witnesses. It's really not clear why many leads were not pursued in the years after the attacks. Here's Terry Strada, whose husband died in the 9/11 attacks.
5: If we knew about the evidence that was seized in Omar al-Bayoumi's flat in England, had our government analyzed it properly and used it, my life would be very different.
2: And the FBI declined to comment. The U.S. State Department, the U.S. Department of Justice says it's unable to comment on matters and decisions from 25 years ago involving staff who no longer work there. And the Metropolitan Police of the UK says that it can't comment because of the ongoing legal case. Now, Saudi Arabia has previously said that any allegations Saudi Arabia or its officials were complicit in the 9/11 is categorically false. Thank you very much, Jane. Lovely to speak to you. Thank you for giving us more on this investigation, Jane McMullen there. And to get more on the story, search for 9/11, The Saudi Connection, wherever you get your BBC podcasts.
4: This is Newsday with Anne Soy and Andrew Peach. I want to take you back to our main story now and the victory of the AfD in those elections in Saxony-Anhalt, the eastern part of Germany. First big win for a right-wing party in Germany since the Second World War. Live to Magdeburg and our correspondent Jessica Parker, who's there. Just paint some pictures of what it was like at the AfD headquarters overnight. Jess, are you there?
6: Yes, yes, I was at the election night party. Yeah, I mean, it was interesting. Obviously, people sort of trickling in before polls closed at 6 p.m. And then as soon as the polls close, you get these projected results, which are usually fairly accurate, flash up on the screen announced by TV networks in Germany. And of course, AfD supporters were absolutely delighted, cheering, jumping up and down, hugging each other not long after they burst into singing the national anthem. And I kind of went outside to the outdoor party area where people were sipping beers and spoke to some people there. And they were saying that basically, and I've heard this from the AfD before, they feel like they are a party that is on the march, is edging closer to power. And that's really significant in a lot of ways. But one of them is, you know, when we think of the AfD, we think of a party that is locked out of power by what's known as the Brandmauer, the firewall, whereby other mainstream parties won't go into coalition with it. They are trying to basically bypass that firewall by scoring really big here in Saxony-Anhalt. Looks like they haven't quite managed it, but now the talk here today is, could there be some sort of AfD minority government? Could the other parties try and cobble something together to do a minority government as well? That isn't yet quite clear, but it is a record result for Alternative for Deutschland, a party that, of course, attracts passionate support amongst its fans and passionate opposition from people who actually find the movement pretty worrying here in Germany.
4: I've just been talking to Beatrix von Storck, the deputy leader. We've got her take on why she thinks they've won and why she thinks the firewall should be a thing of the past. What's your take on it?
6: In terms of why they've won, I think here in Saxony-Anhalt, they had a very successful campaign led by a man called Ulrich Siegmund, who is their lead candidate and put a lot of energy into it and seemed to really capture people's mood here amongst the 40%+ of people who clearly like the AfD enough to vote for them. I mean, people would queue for hours to meet him. He's a 35-year-old former air freshener salesman, very kind of smiley, seemed to really enjoy meeting people, signing copies of the Der Spiegel magazine that labelled him Germany's most dangerous man. But of course, that builds on the East being a stronghold for Alternative for Deutschland, a place that, of course, suffered a huge economic shock after reunification, the scars of which can still be felt to this day. Eastern regions, particularly Saxony-Anhalt, still suffers from population decline in the wake of those years. He seemed to as well exploit a bit of nostalgia for the old days when he was talking about he wants to go back to the old Germany. And as well, I think the AfD's anti-immigration message, I mean, that came up a lot of people I spoke to who want to see an end to, I mean, what the AfD talks about is they want to see an end to illegal, culturally alien, they say, mass immigration. So that seemed to appeal to a lot of people. But, you know, worth saying, of course, lots of people didn't vote for Alternative for Deutschland and showed very active opposition to them. I was at a protest on Saturday here, and many people, you know, they will point out that this is a party that's classed as right-wing extremist by domestic intelligence here in Saxony-Anhalt.
4: And even if the AfD do somehow start to run things in Saxony-Anhalt, and that is a big if with 44% of the vote and no one else saying they'll work with them, they can't run the German economy, they can't change immigration policy, they can't really implement all the things they really believe in. So the significance is that it has this kind of momentum of being on the march, right?
6: Yeah, I mean, to a degree. So there's one small party, BSW, that looks like it's just snuck into the parliament, who could potentially, we don't know what's going to happen, but this idea being floated, could they do a kind of a bit like a confidence and supply arrangement with the AfD so that they could pass some things here? But the state governments, they do run schools. So the AFD wanted to ban the LGBT rainbow flag from schools. If they were in power, they could presumably do that if they could get the votes for it. They run policing. They run culture, so funding to local theatres. And they do have some limited powers over what happens in the state in terms of immigration and illegal immigration. But yes, of course, they can't set foreign policy nationwide or immigration policy nationwide. But as I say, the AFD, they think that this could be, well, they hope this could be a stepping stone towards greater power in the country.
4: Jess, thank you very much indeed. Our correspondent Jessica Parker in Magdeburg.
2: You're listening to Newsday from the BBC with Andrew in London and me, Anne Soy, in Nairobi. Here are some of our headlines now. The European Commission President Ursula von der Leyen is visiting Greenland in a show of support following President Trump's hints that he wants to annex the strategic island. And a number of people have died in the United States after an Amazon Prime Air cargo flight overran a runway while landing at Miami International Airport.
4: Paul's got the sport. Arsenal fans happy this morning, Paul?
7: They certainly will be. That's because their side came from behind to beat Chelsea 2-1 in the Premier League yesterday, making it three wins from three matches at the start of their title defence. Elsewhere, Everton and Manchester United drew 2-2. In Spain, Barcelona have maintained their perfect start to the campaign with a 5-0 win at bottom side Valencia, while substitute Federico Gatti scored a stoppage-time goal to earn Juventus a draw against AC Milan. All the scores are available on the BBC Sports website. Both the defending men's and women's singles champion at the US Open tennis are through to the quarterfinals. Carlos Alcaraz continued his victory from a wrist, his recovery from a wrist injury with a straight sets win over American Tommy Paul. Arina Sabalenka saw off Taylor Townsend in straight sets, and Italian Kimi Antonelli says his remarkable Formula One race win at his home Grand Prix is one he will remember forever.
4: Now, China is pumping $54 billion into some of its biggest state-owned banks and insurers. Our business presenter, Bisi Adebayo, is with me. This is presumably more efforts to try and shore up the economy, Bisi.
8: Absolutely, Andrew. Essentially, what Beijing wants these banks and insurers to be in a stronger position to support the wider economy. And the money is going into 8 state-owned financial institutions, including some of China's biggest lenders like the Industrial and Commercial Bank of China and the Agricultural Bank of China. And the thinking is, you know, if you strengthen the banks, they have more capacity to lend, and that could mean more credit for businesses to invest, expand, or simply keep going, and potentially more lending to households as well. But this is also about protecting the financial system itself, because China's economy has been dealing with that long-running property crisis. There's been weak consumer demand and now higher energy costs because of the US-Iran war. And at the same time, there's the continuing trade and technology rivalry with the US, Andrew.
4: So sometimes these Chinese government interventions in the economy feel limitless in their scale. I suppose they can't be.
8: Well, I mean, the big question really is that how long will the government keep stepping in with this kind of support? Because this certainly isn't the first time Beijing has had to step in to support different parts of the economy. And China does have an advantage here because these are state-owned institutions. And so the government has much more direct influence over the financial system than you would see in many major economies. But you know, Andrew, putting more money into the banks doesn't necessarily solve the underlying problems. Banks can have plenty of money available to lend, but businesses still have to want to borrow and invest, and consumers have to feel confident enough to spend. And some of China's biggest challenges are much harder to fix with another injection of cash. So you've got that property downturn, an aging population, and the shrinking workforce alongside weaker domestic demand. So Beijing can continue to provide support, and we may well see more of it. But the real test really is whether these interventions actually generate stronger, sustainable growth rather than the government having to keep coming back with another package every time the economy loses momentum.
4: Bisi Adebayo, thank you very much.
2: Andrew, I understand you do talk about weather a lot in the United Kingdom.
4: it's very odd because it's a country that has like mild, very predictable weather, and yet people obsess about it because somehow the fact that it could be nice and it could be less nice, it means it's, I don't know, it's a constant topic of national conversation for no explicable reason.
2: Maybe it's universal. It's the same here with my farming background. We're always asking, is part of the greeting, has it rained? Well, if there's one thing that unites many people, and especially in the United Kingdom, it's talking about weather. And this week sees a new film about what was the most important weather forecast in British history, the one that gave the go-ahead for D-Day on the 6th of June 1944. The extraordinary story behind the event and the man on whose shoulders it fell, James Stagg, has been turned into a movie starring Andrew Scott. David Silito went to meet him on board a famous D-Day veteran.
9: Fate of the war, thousands of lives hinge on this.
10: It's a film about D-Day, but more specifically, one man's contribution.
11: The atmosphere was almost unbearably tense. An irrevocable decision had to be made.
10: This is the voice of James Stagg.
11: I had long had at the back of my mind the tactical use of weather. I had hoped that just such a set of circumstances would come about that we
10: should... D-Day should have been on the 5th of June. James Stagg, an RAF meteorologist, told General Eisenhower to postpone the invasion.
9: I need a forecast.
12: If you invade tomorrow, they're going to be washed away.
10: There's a reason this film is called Pressure.
9: Why should I trust you?
13: We must face the facts. The facts, however frightening they may be.
10: 82 years on, I met Andrew Scott, the man now playing James Stagg.
12: He appeared to me to be an extraordinarily interesting cinematic character, as well as an unsung hero from history. I really enjoyed the way that he was not interested in ingratiating himself with anybody.
10: He's a bit chilly.
12: He's chilly. He's definitely very chilly and very forthright and very direct and completely obsessed with the weather and not afraid to speak truth to power.
10: It's almost impossible to understand the level of jeopardy one man is under.
12: Oh, so absolutely. The stakes were so enormously high. It's wonderful that we can pay tribute to him in this way all these years later.
10: 80 years later, yes. Suddenly...
12: Yeah, there he is.
10: He's a movie hero.
12: Exactly. I don't think he'd enjoy that very much. I tried not to be afraid of the fact that perhaps at the beginning the audience might be like, who is this guy? And hopefully by the end we understand his motivations and his inner workings.
9: What do you make of Stagg? Churchill says he's a genius.
5: Men are too fond of that word.
10: James Stagg's warning to the man in charge, General Eisenhower, saved the day. But it wasn't what Eisenhower wanted to hear.
14: Speaking truth to power is a big thing in this,
12: yes,
14: isn't it?
12: Yeah. Huge thing.
14: Might be a thing to take on board today.
12: Well, that's exactly right.
14: And a celebration of experts.
12: Yeah.
2: David Silito, we're reporting there. You're with Newsday from the BBC World Service. There's plenty more to come. Stay with us.
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16: A lot of different tissue types across the human body have been analysed. Seemingly, microplastic contaminates all of these tissues.
17: Tiny fragments of plastic are now found almost everywhere. 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
2: Hello, welcome to Newsday on the BBC World Service with Andrew Peach in London and Anne Soy in Nairobi.
4: The Ukrainian leader Volodymyr Zelensky says he thinks the war will continue into the winter after talks with the US envoys over the weekend. We'll be live to Moscow with our Russia editor soon.
2: And we return to the Sudanese capital, Khartoum, where a curfew has been lifted, but has life returned to normal? First, this news.
20: BBC News with David Harper. Preliminary results in state elections in Saxony-Anhalt in Germany show the far-right AfD party has won a decisive victory over its rivals, but has fallen short of an outright majority. The outcome is a major worry for the German Chancellor, Friedrich Merz. The President of the European Commission, Ursula von der Leyen, is visiting Greenland in a show of support for the governments of Greenland and Denmark. Her visit comes in the face of President Trump's hints of annexation of the strategic island. Police in the US city of Miami say an Amazon cargo plane overran a runway when it landed at Miami International Airport, killing at least five people. Miami-Dade Fire Rescue says the Boeing 767 crossed a road, hitting several vehicles and bursting into flames. Rescue efforts are continuing to remove debris and find survivors under a collapsed building in the Indian capital Delhi. At least six people have died, but it's not clear how many people are still trapped. Iran's top security official, Mohsen Rezaei, has said Iran will announce a new restricted zone outside the Strait of Hormuz in the coming days. He said the zone will extend to areas in the Persian Gulf. Any ship attempting to cross the strait will be added to a sanctions list. North Korea's leader Kim Jong-un has said his country's navy should become a nuclear armed force. He was speaking at the commissioning of the Kangkon, a 5,000-ton class destroyer warship. Indonesia's main international airport will remain closed until at least 6 p.m. on Monday local time, affecting hundreds of flights. It follows the volcanic eruption of Mount Anak Krakatau. Later today, Britain's new finance minister, John Healey, will set out his economic vision in the build-up to his first budget in October. He's expected to describe the economy as resilient and optimistic, ready to embrace new technologies and ideas. And that's the latest BBC News.
4: Welcome to Newsday with Anne and Andrew. In this half hour, we'll be in Sudan for an audio diary about the situation there.
2: We'll also go to Nigeria to look at how abductions there are stopping hundreds of children from going to school. And as ever, we welcome your messages on anything that you've heard of the programme. Our number, as usual, is +44 77 86 20 50 85.
4: Ukraine's President Volodymyr Zelensky says he thinks the war with Russia will continue into the winter. That's after the first ever talks in Kyiv with President Trump's envoys, Jared Kushner and Steve Witkoff. On Saturday, they'd been with President Putin in Moscow. We go live there now and talk to our Russia editor, Steve Rosenberg. There was certainly a very warm welcome for the US delegation in Moscow on Saturday, Steve.
21: Warm welcome indeed. But a warm welcome does not necessarily mean potential breakthrough. And actually, after this weekend of shuttle diplomacy, there's no sense of a breakthrough, certainly not from Moscow. And that is no surprise, really. I mean, ahead of the talks, the Kremlin was already pouring a bucket of icy cold Kremlin cold water on expectations, saying that Russia's position, its conditions for peace, remain unshakable, and setting out demands that up to this point have been unacceptable to Kyiv. And I'd looked through the Russian newspapers this morning, and there are basically three main messages that come through in the articles. First of all, that there was no diplomatic breakthrough, and that there couldn't have been. One headline is "Diplomacy of the Doomed," which kind of sums it up. And the article goes on to say that the efforts of Steve Witkoff and Jared Kushner in Moscow fell into a notorious gap, like into the hole of a donut. The second message is that the Kremlin believes it doesn't need to budge in terms of the demands it's making, that if it continues the war, then at some point Ukraine will have to agree to Russia's conditions for peace. And the third message, quite interesting, is that Moscow seems to think that Donald Trump needs a quick peace deal on Ukraine more than Russia does because of the midterm elections coming up in the United States. And as one paper says, he needs to demonstrate some impressive achievements in foreign policy.
4: Presumably in Kyiv, Mr. Witkoff and Mr. Kushner would have been trying to see if they could get President Zelensky to shift closer to the Russian position.
21: The problem here is there is a huge gap between Russia's position and Ukraine's position. Russia is demanding major territorial concessions from Ukraine. It's demanding that Ukraine basically hand over even more territory to Russia that is currently under Ukraine's control. And that is unacceptable to Kyiv. And at the moment, it seems that the gap hasn't been narrowed between the sides.
4: Steve, thank you very much indeed. Apologies for the poor quality of the line to Moscow. We're having some connectivity issues with our office there today. That's our Russia editor, Steve Rosenberg, live on Newsday.
2: To Sudan now, where the civil war rages on in a conflict that has killed more than 150,000 people and displaced more than 10 million, both within Sudan and across into neighboring countries. Fighting continues between the two warring parties, the Sudanese army and its rival, the paramilitary group Rapid Support Forces, or RSF. So how are things on the ground? We know that some changes have come to the capital, Khartoum, with the authorities there lifting a curfew and the state of emergency that had been in place for the last year and a half. And our regular diarist, Ahmed, brings us what life is like now in the fourth year of the war.
1: Hello, this is Ahmed from Khartoum. A few days ago, my neighbor's wife went into labor. They were expecting their first baby, and they asked me to drive them to hospital. It was close to midnight, a time of night I hadn't left home for more than 3.5 years, since the war broke out in Sudan between the Sudanese armed forces and the paramilitary rapid support forces. For the past 3.5 years, road checkpoints manned by police, soldiers and other security forces have become part of everyday life. At each checkpoint, we would usually spend anywhere between a minute and 10 minutes, depending on how far we were from the city center. In the first months of the war, these checkpoints were a nightmare, particularly if you were coming into or leaving the capital, Khartoum. But over time, they came to provide a sense of security, especially in the neighborhoods with fewer people living in them. In a strange way, the checkpoints had come to limit the crimes that could happen at night. That night, on our way to hospital, there were no checkpoints on the road. You might think that would make many people happy, but I wasn't. My neighbor's wife noticed how smooth the journey was. She asked whether we were actually heading somewhere she didn't know about. Her husband replied, "Life is back to normal now." The government had fully lifted the curfew. Following a short trial during some religious celebrations after the World Cup in June and July, life in the capital, Khartoum, has indeed improved significantly. Many people are returning from abroad, particularly from Egypt. Some members of my own family are among those who have come back. But this large wave of returnees is also putting additional pressure on already strained services. Power cuts have doubled, water shortages have increased, and the government simply does not have enough resources to meet the needs of a population that's growing again. On my way home from the hospital, I was alone in the car. I wasn't afraid of the checkpoints. I was afraid because there were none. Perhaps the Khartoum government has lifted the curfew, but the 8 p.m. max curfew we imposed on ourselves, and the one that created by years of war, fear, personal safety and uncertainty, may take much longer to lift.
2: Our regular diarist Ahmed there giving us a sense of daily life in Khartoum after the curfew was lifted. And Amara from Sierra Leone has written to say that the war in Sudan has taken its toll on the people, the country's citizens, as well as neighboring countries, but hopes that this will end and peace is very important. Thank you for your messages.
4: Now, Nigeria has one of the highest number of out-of-school children in the world. The UN says about 19 million children who should be in school are missing. One of the factors behind all that is the threat of school abductions, meaning some parents are too scared to send their children to school. Yemisi Adegoke went to northwest Nigeria to meet two young people who overcame the odds after an armed bandit attack.
3: Oh, yeah.
0: So we've just arrived at the school and the senior girls are out in the courtyard. They're all wearing bright green uniforms and it's raining a little bit, but they're just carrying on regardless.
3: One of the pupils singing and dancing here ahead of the end of school is Hanatu. Like many teenage girls here in Gusau, in northwest Nigeria, she's nervous about her exam results. The BBC has followed Hanatu's story closely ever since a shocking, life-changing incident.
22: I remember it often. It makes me feel sad and I cry.
23: Reports say a large number of schoolgirls have been abducted after gunmen stormed a government school and kidnapped them from their dormitories.
3: This part of Nigeria has been plagued by motorbike riding gangs of bandits who abduct people for ransom. In Zamfara State, almost 500,000 children are out of school, partly driven by fears over abductions. After the attack, Hanatu spoke to BBC Africa Eye.
22: We heard gunshots, people crying for help and shouting, "Here come the bandits." About five of us ran and locked ourselves in the toilet. There were about 350 students in the school, but only 32 of us escaped.
3: Umu was another pupil at the school and was one of those abducted. She now studies early childhood education at a nearby university, but she was deeply affected by the incident.
22: I heard a man's voice shouting, "Come out or I'll kill you." I was thinking that they would kill us.
3: Nearly 300 girls were taken. They were eventually freed, but it's disputed as to whether a ransom was paid for their release. But the girls' school remained closed, threatening their futures. Nigeria already has one of the highest rates of out-of-school children in the world. Missing out on education can have devastating consequences, especially for girls. Here's Tovia Moy from the Ilimi Children's Fund.
24: When you're not educated, you don't have a choice, you don't have a say in how your life, the course of your life. For example, if they say, oh, you need to get married, at that point, you don't even understand what marriage entails.
3: After the BBC filmed with Hanatu and Umu, donors reached out via the Ilimi Children's Fund. They offered to help some of the girls affected. This allowed them to attend a secure school in the state capital. Both Hanatu and Umu now dream of careers where they can help others.
22: I want to be a doctor so I can help the community and my relatives and the people that have supported me.
25: I want to be educated so I can help people in the way I have been helped. I want God to grant me the ability to help people like my mom and other people in need.
3: The attack on their old school changed their lives, but Hanatu and Umu are determined that it will not define them.
4: That was Yemisi Adegoke reporting from northwest Nigeria.
2: You're with Newsday from the BBC with Andrew Peach in London and Anne Soyi in Nairobi. Our headlines at this hour: the preliminary vote count in the eastern German state of Saxony-Anhalt indicates that the far-right AfD is on course for a significant lead over its rivals, though it might fall short of an absolute majority in the assembly. The European Commission President Ursula von der Leyen is visiting Greenland in a show of support following President Trump's hints that he wants to annex the strategic island. And a number of people have died in the United States after an Amazon Prime Air cargo flight overran a runway while landing at Miami International Airport. We'll hear more on this later in the programme.
4: Now, Paul's here with the sport. As a Manchester City fan, I feel like I'm about to become a bit outnumbered on my programme. It is Arsenal's day.
7: Yes, it is, because Arsenal came from behind to beat Chelsea 2-1 in the Premier League on Sunday, making it three wins from three matches at the start of their title defence. Morgan Rodgers put Chelsea ahead after just 2 minutes before goals from Kai Havertz and Martin Odegaard secured the win. Well, Adrian Clark is a football broadcaster and former Arsenal midfielder, and he joins us now. Good morning to you, Adrian. Thank you very much for your time.
5: Morning.
7: First things first, how significant, even at this early stage of the season, was that victory for Arsenal, do you think, yesterday?
5: It feels really significant because it was the first massive test. It was billed as sort of two title rivals going head-to-head. And I've got to say, what a treat of a game it was. It was fun right from the get-go. I think Morgan Rodgers scoring so early sort of set it up nicely. And yeah, it did have the feel of a huge game. It was a wonderful atmosphere. And when that second goal went in for Martin Ødegaard, the noise inside Emirates was a little bit special. And it felt like a significant moment. Obviously, if you can take 3 points off a team that's being tipped to maybe push you the closest, it's got to go down as a fantastic result.
7: Yeah, we'll talk a bit about Chelsea, I'm sure. But there was real character, wasn't there, from Arsenal to go down early like they did and then they come back and secure the victory.
5: Yeah, they were calm, weren't they? They played with fire in their bellies, but they never panicked. And I think maybe winning the title last season helped them in this game because it gave them a confidence, maybe a little bit of swagger to think, you know what, we can definitely come back from this. And there was no anxiety really in the stadium. And Arsenal just got on with sort of playing on the front foot and trying to hurt a very good Chelsea team. I thought Chelsea played great on the day, but ultimately their defensive work and their central midfield, I think, is weaker than Arsenal's. And Arsenal got at them, created stacks of chances. And even though Chelsea played well, I think even the most diehard Blues fan would probably admit that, you know, Arsenal did deserve the win. They created more than enough to win that game. It was fantastic to watch.
7: The title defence has started strongly, hasn't it, for Arsenal? 3 wins from 3. I mean, do you think their failure to land a big named centre forward could catch up with them as the season progresses, or do you feel that winning the title last year has strengthened them and they're actually stronger this year?
5: Yeah, well, if injuries bite, of course it could catch up with them. What I would say, look, I think myself, every other Arsenal fan, I think even Mikel Arteta would have absolutely loved a superstar attacker to supplement that forward line. But the difference this year is Havertz is fit, Ødegaard is fit, and Saka is fit. And those three missed a lot of football last year. And when they did play, they maybe weren't at their very, very best. So actually, even though they sort of only really gained Zolis and lost a couple of players, in those three, you've got potentially guys that can, if they hit form, will improve Arsenal. So yeah, I'm not overly worried, but I still would have loved to have seen a star come in.
7: And how much have Chelsea improved from last season? Were you impressed with them?
5: I was really impressed. Yeah, I think full credit to them, to Alonso, for going for it. You know, we saw from the corners, didn't we, leaving four up? I mean, how many teams are brave enough to go and do that? You know, they left the three up front quite a lot as well. And when they broke with real menace, didn't they? I thought they were exciting to watch. Ignore the stats. The stats say they had 0.39 expected goals, which is pitiful. But that's not what I saw with my eyes. I saw a really dangerous Chelsea team that just need a little bit of time to gel as a defensive unit. I think going forward they're absolutely flying and they're going to beat a lot of teams.
7: Oh, it's going to be a great season. Adrian, as always, thank you very much. Pleasure to talk to you there. That's Adrian Clark, a football broadcaster, former Arsenal midfielder. Elsewhere, Everton and Manchester United drew 2-2. In Spain, Barcelona maintained their perfect start with a 5-0 win at Valencia, while substitute Federico Gatti scored a stoppage time goal to earn Juventus a draw against AC Milan. Both the defending men's and women's singles champions at the US Open tennis are through to the quarterfinals. Carlos Alcaraz continued his recovery from a wrist injury with a straight sets win over American Tommy Paul, while Arina Sabalenka is yet to drop a set. She saw off Taylor Townsend 6-4, 6-3. And Italian Kimi Antonelli says his remarkable Formula One race win at his home Grand Prix is one he will remember forever. The Mercedes driver started from 19th on the grid, but came through to become the first home race winner in 60 years, extending his lead at the top of the Drivers' Championship to 66 points.
4: All right, thanks, Paul. Now to Indonesia. More than 170,000 passengers stranded there after volcanic ash forced the closure of 8 airports. Hundreds of flights affected. The volcano started erupting on Friday with continuous seismic activity and lava fountains. More eruptions on Sunday. Tanjung Lesung is about 40 kilometres away. It's a major tourist destination and one where people are still recovering from the devastation caused by the volcano in 2018. I've been talking to Fidaus Mulwayan, who runs a beach club there.
6: I am now at the Lalasa beach on Tanjung Lesung area. It's been 45 kilometers from the Krakatoa areas.
4: And 40 kilometers away, what can you see or sense or smell that's different from the usual?
6: Yes, the first thing is the tremors of the Anak Krakatoa when the volcanoes get eruption. The tremor is continuing maybe in 6 until 7 hours, and it will be continuous.
4: And what does what does that feel like?
6: If you inside the rooms are in a building, the door and the windows is getting brrr like this.
4: And that's still happening now?
6: And now it's stopped from yesterday. It'll stop.
4: And what else is different from how life might normally be? So there's the aftershocks, the tremors shaking the doors and windows. Anything else that you can tell from the distance you are?
6: Yeah, and about the sky is getting dark, a lot of ashes getting down. And then when it's night, you can see the lava fountain start from here.
4: Just describe it to us, what you can see, the lava fountain.
6: Yeah, the lava fountain is up high. It's like some fireworks, I think, like that.
4: Must be in some ways spectacular. I mean, despite all the problems it's causing, what an amazing thing to be able to see.
6: Yeah, but for some people, like tourists, because I am in a tourism destination also here, they get very interested to see directly the eruption of Krakatoa. But for us in local villagers here, it will be worry, you know, because I am one of the survivor of the tsunami Selat Sunda. It passed by Anak Krakatoa at 2018.
4: And just give me a sense of how tourism has been disrupted in the last few days since the eruption.
6: Yeah, the visitors is getting down. I think they are so worried and afraid about the Krakatoa eruption. So mostly my hotel's occupancy is getting 90 and 100% in the week. But last week, I just have 40% of occupancy.
4: And people must be worried about being able to travel around, either to fly away or to arrive on schedule.
6: Of course, because some airport is not operation because of Krakatoa ashes.
4: And have you got any sense of how quickly or slowly life will return to normal, having been through this a few times in the past?
6: Yeah, I think today, start from today, because the eruptions is a stop, I'm actually getting the normal life again. But in a couple area, like a big city in Indonesia, like in Jakarta and Lampung, still have the volcanic ashes from Krakatoa. Because, you know, when the Krakatoa blow up some volcanic ashes, the winds blow from south, and the area who far away from Krakatoa is affected.
4: And that's Firdaus Mulwayan speaking to me from Tanjung Lesung, not far away from the volcano which has been erupting over the last couple of days in Indonesia.
2: Police in the U.S. city of Miami say at least 5 people were killed when an Amazon Prime Air cargo flight overran a runway while landing at Miami International Airport. Miami-Dade Fire Rescue says the plane crossed a road, hitting several vehicles and bursting into flames before coming to rest in a field. Miami's Fire Chief Rayed Jadala explains.
8: What we found was a very complex situation here. The airplane did strike a couple of vehicles that required a couple of victims that were actually trapped in the vehicles. So a complex extrication with our technical rescue teams started to occur. In addition to that, we had a very complex fire. Engine compartments that were on fire, including a search and rescue of the pilot and co-pilot that were trapped in this aircraft.
2: A number of the injured have been taken to nearby hospitals. Now, the airport is close to downtown Miami and is one of the busiest in the country. I spoke earlier to Rafael Rojas Abuchaibe, a journalist at BBC Mundo who's in Miami and has been following the story from the airport.
9: The information that we have is that an airplane, Boeing 767, belonging to Amazon, skid off the runway and hit oncoming traffic in a busy street in Miami. The thing is that part of the runway is very close to Northwest 67th Avenue. And from what we know is that several people have died and several people have very serious injuries.
2: What do we know about the condition of those who are injured?
9: There's very little information known as of now. What we do know is that the recovery efforts were very difficult. The mayor of the county, Daniela Levincava, mentioned that at least 60 units had been deployed to help with the rescue efforts because a lot of the people had been trapped in the cars that collided with the plane. So they needed to use special tools. And at some point, there was a fuel leak, which there was the risk of a new fire. So it was a very complicated rescue mission.
2: Tell us more about the plane involved.
9: So it's a big cargo plane. It's a Boeing 767. There have been some videos of online of the plane gliding into the runway. It seems to be coming down with a lot of speed. A couple of experts that I've talked to said that it's odd that the plane did not do a runaround because it was clear that the plane was coming in too fast by looking at the videos. But again, that is something that will probably come up in the investigations. Secretary of Transportation Sean Duffy has already said that they will be taking care of the investigation.
2: And what has this incident, how has it affected operations at the airport?
9: It's been complicated. I am right now at the airport. I've been talking to people and they've been telling me that some of them know that their flights have been delayed and some of them, they have been told that they were canceled. So a lot of people don't know what they're going to do for tonight. I spoke to one person who said that they were on their way to San Francisco and because their flight had been canceled, they were going to have to take the next one on Tuesday. So that they needed to have two extra nights in Miami, especially in very complicated, especially in Labor Day weekend one.
2: How busy usually is this airport?
9: Miami is probably one of the busiest in the area if you take into account that it connects, it's a main hub for Latin America and the United States. And it also has very important connections to Europe and to Asia.
2: Rafael Rojas Abuchaibe there, speaking to me a little earlier, is a journalist at BBC Mundo in Miami. And you have been sending lots of messages on the map of the world because late on Friday, the UN General Assembly voted almost unanimously, with the exception of the United States, to adopt the use of a new map, equal Earth map, that shows different continents, different countries to scale. And we have been receiving some messages, Andrew.
4: Yeah, one from the US, actually, from Alex Ann, who's in Wisconsin, who says, I actually grew up thinking that Greenland was as large as Africa as it is on the traditional world map. It's high time it was updated so everyone's represented equally.
2: And Emmanuel Ayer in Freetown says that visually, appearance of the world map matters. More on that story, head to bbc.com and look for the Africa page. And that's it for this edition of Newsday. Thank you for your company through the morning. This is Anne Soy in Nairobi.
4: And Andrew Peach in London. The programme's back same time tomorrow. Thanks for listening.
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12: 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We'll look at the big technological leaps of the past to see whether today's panic is justified.
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13: Coming up from the BBC World Service, the interview. Conversations with the people shaping our world. With me, Faisal Islam, the BBC's economics editor. For this episode, I speak to René Haas, the American chief executive of the British technology firm Arm Holdings. Although some people may not be familiar with the Arm name, their chip designs are present almost everywhere, from smartphones all the way up to supercomputers.
14: We build a CPU, which is the brain. It's the essential element. What we do is we design that brain and we license it to a company building chips. So it's the blueprint. If you're building homes, we're providing the blueprint to how you build that house.
13: Yeah.
14: And then it's a very wide business model that essentially Apple, Nvidia, Qualcomm, Samsung, Tesla, Amazon, Google, Microsoft. It would be very hard to name a company that doesn't use us as opposed to who does use us. So we are in every major device you can think of. Over 350 billion chips have been shipped.
13: René Haas. Hear more on the interview after the news.
20: BBC News with David Harper. Preliminary results in state elections in Saxony-Anhalt in Germany show the far-right AfD party has won a decisive victory over its mainstream rivals, but has fallen short of an outright majority in the legislature. The outcome is a major worry for the German Chancellor Friedrich Merz, whose party, the CDU, lost half of its votes in Saxony-Anhalt. The AfD's lead candidate, Ulrich Siegmund, said his party had made history and had won a clear mandate. Beatrix von Storch, a German MP and deputy leader of the AfD, told the BBC which of their policies had appealed to voters.
17: We are offering to stop mass migration. We are offering to stop adapting our country to Islam majorities. We do not want to spend our money in the world, but do not have money for our own people. We do not want to pay for Ukraine for the war with what we don't have for our own people.
20: On X, Ulrich Siegmund thanked Elon Musk for his support and said he'd welcome further cooperation. French government ministers have said the AfD victory was a matter of concern. The President of the European Commission, Ursula von der Leyen, is in Greenland on a two-day visit. She's expected to announce the details of an EU investment programme in the Danish territory. It comes amid Donald Trump's hints of annexation of the strategic island. Arjan Skippers reports.
18: The EU chief has already said the financial package will be substantial and include investments in critical minerals, satellite communications and renewable energy. The visit is a clear show of support for the governments of Greenland and Denmark, who've had to rebuff Donald Trump's claims that the US needs the Arctic island for national security. Ms. von der Leyen's visit reflects the growing importance of the Arctic for the world's major powers as the melting ice opens up new shipping routes.
20: The Russian news agency Interfax says the Russian military hit a ship in the Ukrainian port of Chornomorsk, south of Odessa. Citing the Russian Defense Ministry, Interfax said the ship had military cargo on board. At the Ukrainian port of Izmail, near the border with Romania, loading facilities were hit. Police in the US city of Miami say an Amazon cargo plane overran a runway when it landed at Miami International Airport, killing at least five people. Three people are in a critical condition. Miami-Dade Fire Rescue says the Boeing 767 crossed a road, hitting several vehicles and bursting into flames. Daniela Levine Carver is the county mayor.
26: Our fire rescue team was there within seconds of the crash. So we're deeply grateful for everything that they have done and always do. And right now, our focus is on the families, those who are injured, and the ongoing response. And tonight, our entire community is joined in prayers and grieving for those who are affected.
20: Two runways and taxiways at Miami International Airport have now reopened. World news from the BBC. Iran's top security official, Mohsen Rezaei, has said Iran will announce a new restricted zone outside the Strait of Hormuz in the coming days. He said the zone will extend to areas in the Persian Gulf. Any ship entering the zone with the intention to cross the strait will be added to a sanctions list, he announced. North Korea's leader Kim Jong-un has said his country's navy should become a nuclear-armed force. He was speaking at the commissioning of the Gangkon, a 5,000-ton class destroyer warship that partially capsized when first launched in May last year. He commissioned another similar vessel, the Chui-hyun, on North Korea's west coast about 3 months ago. Indonesia's main international airport and seven others will remain closed until at least 6 p.m. on Monday local time, affecting hundreds of flights. It follows the volcanic eruption of Mount Anak Krakatau, which began on Friday. More than 170,000 passengers have been stranded. Lisa Tambunan is in Jakarta.
0: Authorities are trying to disperse ash that's airborne, in particular through two methods. One of them is cloud seeding, which will be challenging with the dry weather. Authorities have noted that there's limited cloud and they are waiting for more suitable weather to conduct this operation. Another method they are trying is water misting. This is also in an effort to disperse ash that's in the sky.
20: Later today, Britain's new finance minister John Healey will set out his economic vision in the build-up to his first budget in October. He's expected to describe the economy as resilient and optimistic, ready to embrace new technologies and ideas. He'll unveil an investment fund worth more than $200 million to boost productivity in the north of England. He's hoping public investment will attract private capital, though there are concerns that could be affected by government borrowing costs and inflation. BBC News.
13: Hello, I'm Faisal Islam, the BBC's economics editor, and this is the interview from the BBC World Service, the best conversations coming out of the BBC, people shaping our world from all over the world.
1: I want to get freedom. I like their freedom.
16: A gender-equal world would be a better world.
1: I want to get freedom. I like their freedom.
16: A gender-equal world would be a better world for men too.
19: We need a ceasefire.

0: Rankin became increasingly mobile. ARM, whose main focus is the design of efficient chips, positioned themselves at the heart of the boom. It's now mostly owned by a large Japanese tech investment group, and their chips can be found in almost every part of modern life, from smartphones and cameras through to cars and supercomputers. With the AI revolution continuing apace, analysts have said that ARM will have a key role to play in the coming years.
1: ARM is the heart of the semiconductor industry and the electronics industry to that end. We are the CPU or the brain that sits inside every electronics device. And the brain is so important for every electronics device because that's what essentially runs the chip or the program or the end device. We're in data centers, we're in automobiles, we're in PCs, we're in smartphones, we're in earbuds, but we are the brain that makes those things go.
0: Welcome to the interview from the BBC World Service with René Haas.
2: I want to start pretty big, right? I mean, you sit somewhere almost nobody else gets to sit in this period of extraordinary change in technology and in our economy. You've worked inside NVIDIA, you've worked in the semiconductor industry for three decades or more, and you now run ARM, and your technology is in nearly every phone, every device on Earth. So what does the world look like in 10 years' time because of AI? And what's the thing the public hasn't understood that you can tell us about what's yet to come?
1: Gosh, it's even hard to say what it's going to look like in 5 years. But I think in 10 years, artificial intelligence will be ubiquitous into every market that we know, every vertical we can think of, whether it's health, whether it's education. It will be pervasive everywhere. It will have some pretty dramatic effects, I think, on how we live, play, and work. Some jobs will go away, some jobs will be created that we don't know about, but at the heart of it will be AI.
2: Yeah, and you have experience not just, if you like, in the core supply chain of the chips that drive the AI, but also in the applications. So, you know, talk to us about, you know, the key growth area. You're in every corner of smartphones or automotive or whatever. Robotics, for example, is something that you've been pushing hard. You know,
1: maybe I'll link back to your first question with robotics. So ARM is the heart of the semiconductor industry and the electronics industry to that end. We are the CPU or the brain that sits inside every electronics device. And the brain is so important, as you can imagine, for every electronics device because that's what essentially runs the chip or the program or the end device. We're in data centers, we're in automobiles, we're in PCs, we're in smartphones, we're in earbuds, but we are the brain that makes those things go. Robotics, to your first question, I think in 10 years will be a huge change function. We are the brain in today's robotics. And I do think in 10 years, we will see physical AI robotics in a very large way, whether it's around manufacturing, cleaning services, security, infrastructure, manning building bridges, doing repairs. We will see.
2: So actual. I mean, people talk about robots, and they're not. You're to the sci-fi future of actual robots.
1: Absolutely, 100%.
2: As workers, physical workers, fixing stuff, cleaning stuff.
1: Absolutely, yeah, 100%. If you almost work backwards, you'd ask, well, why can that not happen?
2: Yeah.
1: Because artificial intelligence today, one of the things it enables with robots, is for the robots to learn. That's a very key point because robots prior to AI were built for a certain purpose. You see them in factories today. They install a tire in a factory or inside a distribution area. They're the forklifts that move up and down. With artificial intelligence, these robots can see, learn, and essentially be reprogrammed for new tasks.
2: Yeah.
1: So in the service industry, the robot that was programmed to make a bed can now make a bed, but can also learn how to arrange the towels in a room or clean the dustbins or whatever you want to go off and do. This is only enabled by AI. AI allows these robots to learn, these humanoids. So what will happen is you'll have these general purpose systems that because of AI will be able to learn and deliver new types of workflows. That is going to happen 100%. We need to get the costs down. We need to be able to get them to be lighter, faster. But that's just an engineering cost issue that we're going to get our hands around.
2: Well, massive consequences for that. I wanted to just take you back to the origin, your origins. Mm-hmm. For those that don't know, I mean, obviously you're ubiquitous in the tech industry, but you're not, you know, a brand that consumer would buy at this point. Just describe what it is that the core of what you have done and where you've come from

0: And just how many of these devices you're in?
1: Yeah, so Arm is business to business, meaning that we're not a consumer brand. We don't sell to consumers. Our customers are people in the semiconductor value chain or people in the electronics value chain. But the way to think about it is if you're building a chip and that chip is essentially inside of your vehicle, your data center, your automobile, your consumer appliance, that chip that makes all those things go, we are the company that supplies to those chip makers. So what does that mean exactly? We build a CPU, as I mentioned earlier, which is the brain. It's the essential element. But what we do is we design that brain and we license it to a company building chips. So it's the blueprint. Yeah. If you're building homes, we're providing the blueprint to how you build that house.
0: Yeah.
1: And then it's a very wide business model that essentially Apple, Nvidia, Qualcomm, Samsung, Tesla, Amazon, Google, Microsoft. It would be very hard to name a company that doesn't use us as opposed to who does use us. So we are in every major device you can think of. Over 350 billion chips have been shipped, you know, since the company was
0: incepted. That's an astonishing number.
1: It's an astonishing number.
0: That's dozens for every human.
1: Yeah, and it's probably low. You know, I think we've figured out that not only have we shipped enough chips for every person on Earth, we've shipped more chips than every person who's ever lived on Earth. Add them all up, and we're still larger than that.
0: Right. So this all begins where we are right now, in Cambridge in the 1980s, a team behind the BBC Micro, the Acorn computer, some engineers with not a great deal of money, I understand, in a barn, designing chips that were so frugal that they even worked when the circuit board wasn't plugged in.
1: Oh gosh, yes, we're in a beautiful facility right now, so I can assure you that this is not where it all started. It started in a barn not far from here. It was a joint venture between a number of companies, and what the company was looking to do was to design a new microprocessor, a new CPU, for use. In fact, the first use case was the first PDA, something called the Apple Newton. Okay. And there were two big requirements for that first PDA. This is 1990s now, a long, long time ago.
0: Yeah.
1: It had to be low power, because you're running off a battery, and it also had to be rather inexpensive, because it had to go inside a plastic package. Back then, they were in very heavy ceramic packages, so we needed it so it didn't generate a lot of heat. So that was design requirement. Make it inexpensive and don't draw a lot of power. And to your comment, yes, the engineers overachieved, because what they found out was the very first microprocessor, the way these test boards are built is you have a test board, has a bunch of other components, and you plug it into a wall and the processor runs. But what they found out overnight on the very first run was when they unplugged it, so no power is on the board anymore, so technically the CPU should not work, the CPU was still working. Hmm. And it was still working because there's tiny little bits of leakage currents that exist on the board. That sipping amount of power was still enough to make the CPU go. So they thought, oh my gosh, we're really onto something. We've got something that's incredibly power efficient, which is kind of the heart and DNA of the company.
0: And the critical point that you still retain to this day is the combination of compute power and power efficiency in terms of energy use.
1: That's right. The company then, you know, grew quite a bit, and the first designs were the GSM phones and then smartphones, and now, as I said, we're really everywhere, and power efficiency is the key to it. But I think one of the most important things that happens with any company when it's conceived are the habits you learn relative to designing products. And we were fortunate, and I'm super fortunate now as the CEO of the company, that DNA was forged around low power and being very power efficient. And that really found itself into every single product that we build, which is why now even in data centers, you know, when people think about, oh my gosh, ARM, aren't you known for smartphone chips? Yeah. How are you possibly being used in these data centers? Well, these data centers use hundreds of megawatts and gigawatts. Anything you can do to be more power efficient is incredibly critical.
2: 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I'm at the Cambridge headquarters of Arm Holdings to interview its CEO, René Haas. His company is the hidden hand in the chips that control hundreds of billions of devices and AI data centers. The company is rooted in British know-how and a culture of the experiments with 1980s computers, such as the Acorn and BBC Micro. It now plans to be at the heart of a world of self-learning humanoid robots and AI data centers. Okay, let's return to my conversation with René Haas.
0: You're now involved in the sticky business of supply chain, manufacturing, trying to get hold of materials, testing equipment, everything. You know, and the moments when the world's most advanced industry just can't make enough of this stuff.
1: Yeah, yeah. But as you can imagine, given where we sit inside the ecosystem, relationships with people who make memory, the Microns, the Samsungs, the Hynix of the world, the TSMCs of the world, these are all people that we know and have strong relationships with. We are in a absolutely supply-constrained environment, of which I think we will be in for a bit, because the demand for artificial intelligence touches everywhere and everything, and as a result, chips are at the center of it, and supply is going to be tight.
0: And memory chip prices have obviously nearly doubled because of the AI data centers hoovering up all the supply. It's making smartphones more expensive. It's affected demand for smartphones as well. Is this just a bump in the road, what we're seeing in terms of the chip market, or is could there be something more fundamental going on here?
1: If it's a bump, it's a really, really big bump.
0: Yeah.
1: Because the demand for chips and artificial intelligence and memory is at a scale we've not worked on before.
0: Right.
1: And you say, well, why is it different this time? If you look at artificial intelligence and the way it works today, these models with lots and lots of parameters that need to train and then essentially provide all the information from an inference standpoint, there's a lot of things it needs to remember. When people say trillions of parameters, that's really the amount of information being used to weigh out how answers are derived. So when people say, oh, the model has taken all the information that we have on the internet and then some, all the information in the internet and then some, that's a lot of memory, right? When you think about what's required there. So it's different this time just because of the sheer scale.
0: Yeah.
1: And when you think about the scale, the capital expenditures for building out new factories is immense. It's tens of billions of dollars. It takes hundreds of billions of dollars to build these new data centers that essentially will get the compute and the power and the coolers, et cetera, et cetera. These are big, big numbers that are somewhat circular in terms of driving overall demand.
0: Right, and sustainable? I mean, is there, this is trillions of demand kind of going in a particular direction? People are saying that it'll run out of steam. Are you seeing any sense of that at all?
1: You know, the way I look at it is when ARM went public in 1999, and I was at a different company at the time, and so I lived through that dot-com bubble.
0: Yeah.
1: And at the dot-com bubble, you know, we went through obviously a huge build-out of infrastructure. At that time, there was, you know, end quote, a lot of dark fiber that was not being used. Today, we don't have that issue. All the GPUs are being used, but one could argue, well, gosh, you know, will we go through some level of capital correction or valuation correction? I think that's not impossible. I think it's quite potentially could happen.
0: Yeah.
1: That doesn't mean that the demand for artificial intelligence goes away. And if you, again, let's go back to that time frame with the internet build out. We did not have an issue that the internet 20 years later is not a valuable utility. In fact, it's almost too valuable, right? Yeah. If you don't have access to a smartphone, try to get into a sporting event or a concert. It's not going to happen. That's the internet at its backbone. So artificial intelligence will be the same. It's going to be table stakes for everything that we do. We may see a short-term bump in the road or some pause or whatever you want to call it. And then people will freak out and say, you know, end quote, AI is dead, which is complete nonsense because it's only going to get better from here and it's going to be a greater utility. So I don't worry about it too much. Yeah. You know, we may see something like that, but the long-term demand prognosis, I don't know how people can argue against it. It's not logical to me.
0: So trillions of market value have been created in recent years. I'm intrigued by sort of ARM's position in that ecosystem. Clearly the value has gone to the GPU graphics processing units creators because they help create the models, train the models. And where you sit has traditionally helped more with the use of the models, the inference of the models. Do you think that that's up for grabs? Like, you know, so much of the valuations have gone towards the creation of the models, but and towards the AI companies. Do you think that could be up for grabs as AI evolves in the direction that you said?
1: Well, right now, I think the value has kind of gone to anybody who's in the electronics industry, right? If you look at the top 10 market cap companies, NVIDIA, Apple, Google, / Alphabet, Amazon, Meta. Yeah. Go back 20 years, and it's General Motors, it's Exxon, it's a completely different industry. So now all the value, top 10 value companies are really, you know, in our world. Then when you sub-segment inside the world, you know, semiconductors, memory companies are hugely valuable. Yeah. NVIDIA is very valuable. AMD is very valuable. Broadcom is very valuable. We are quite valuable. I think it's a recognition that semiconductors are essential.
0: But it may be that the frontier AI companies that are investing so much in getting the absolute best form of their AI models, it might be that the impetus is towards maybe more value for money models, yeah, cheaper models, generic models.
1: Yeah.
0: You know, we've seen this move towards between open and closed. How are you positioned if there's a move away from the more expensive frontier models towards something that's a little bit more commoditized?
1: Yeah, it's a great point, because I think the story is still to be told relative to the delta between these frontier models,
0: yeah,
1: that run the best you can possibly buy versus the open source models, which are 90% as good, but much less costly.
0: Yeah. You think they can be 90% as good?
1: Could be, yeah.
0: Okay.
1: Thankfully for me, I don't care. Because the frontier models are going to run on ARM,
0: yeah,
1: and the open source models are going to run on ARM. We're the plumbing that all that's going to run through independent of it. So thankfully, I don't have to pick a winner. In that case, I think it'll be interesting to see how it plays out, but in either way, it's fine for us.
0: But surely in ARM world, do you not benefit if the AI happens more closer to what we wear and what we use as consumers, rather than in some data center that's operated in
1: I still
0: in
1: do
0: the
1: well
0: desert?
1: I do well in both
0: You're
1: cases.
0: Hedged. Okay.
1: I do well in both cases. We are over 50% market share today in the data center. Amazon builds on us.
0: Okay.
1: Microsoft builds on us. Google builds on us. NVIDIA builds on us. And they build on us whether it's open source or closed. So it's fine for me. And then if it ends up on the edge, which it will, and you'll have some hybrid, whether it's to your point on your lapel or in your car or some new device that's not your phone, that's all going to be on ARM.
0: When I'm told by the frontier AI companies that they are just at the point of exponential growth of capacity of these frontier models, that they'll be able to replace all knowledge work by 2030. You're at the core of the supply chain here, aren't you? It's like, do your chips have the capacity to supply, given all the constraints we've talked about, that level of compute in 2 or 3 or 4 years' time? There's a bunch of assumptions being made that it'll just carry on going up. But like, aren't we hitting the buffers now in terms of how much compute is available to fulfill these sorts of promises?
1: The talk now is about multiple gigawatts of data centers, right? There was a data center announcement that SoftBank made, for example, a 10-gigawatt build-out of a data center in Ohio that we just did as part of SoftBank Group. There's been multiple gigawatts of data centers announced in France, up to 5 gigawatts.
0: Right.
1: These are giant scales, right? Okay. And then people are talking about Elon and Jeff Bezos about terawatt data centers in space. The constraint for making all that happen is going to be back to the earlier chat about wafers. Right. And memory. Can you get enough chips?
0: Yeah. But we can't.
1: Right now, it's quite constrained. Yeah. Yeah, it's quite constrained. We need more fabs before we can put a data center in space. I'll tell you that much. And we'll probably only put data centers in space when the biggest impediment to data centers is the cost of the data center.
0: I'm struck that some of the main deployments, most advanced deployments of AI, is happening in the AI industry, in the tech industry. Tell me, how have you used AI within your company almost to make the AI? It becomes a little bit circular, but like is it replacing jobs? Is it augmenting? What's the balance?
1: I think it's definitely augmenting. I wouldn't be able to tell you today that proudly my headcount is reduced by 25% because we have AI bots doing all the work.
0: Yeah.
1: But we have a lot of engineers using the work just to make them allow their work to be easier and
0: okay.
1: to go faster.
0: Yeah.
1: One of the things that's a big part of when you design a product or a chip, it's not the design. It's verifying that design and going through all the bugs and testing the bugs, identifying the bugs. AI is wonderful at solving bugs,
0: yeah.
1: addressing bugs, making it easier to find out what was the cause of the bugs. And we have engineers, literally, I've had many of them tell me, you know, they'll run a report on a weekend and come in on a Monday. In the past, they would have to do all the Paretos of exactly what they saw. When they come back, two-thirds might have been done and fixed. That just allows them to go faster. So I think probably we have 90% of engineering use it on a daily basis. I use it all the time myself personally.
0: Right.
1: So yeah, we use it very heavily inside ARM.
0: And what about in your home life? How would you advise people use it with their children? some concerns as well as some opportunities there.
1: Yeah, you know, for people who say, gosh, you know, AI is going to replace humans and it's going to replace jobs and knowledge work, AI is going to be there, period. We know that. And that's for all things we have talked about. So I would tell anyone who's talking to their kids, or in my case, grandkids, learn it, embrace it, and become comfortable with it. Because ultimately, AI is a utility that's going to allow us to be more productive and effective. So don't be afraid of it.
0: And then, well, you say don't be afraid, but it's quite difficult not to hear from the AI leaders that keep on saying, you know, how doom-mongery the future might be and how we all need to protect against it and governments need to be quite hard. You know, just you're actually running the core technology that provides the capacity for this exponential power to replace human labor, to do some mildly scary things, we're told, by the AI companies. Do you think about that responsibility? Is that your job, or are you just going to provide as much compute powers as possible?
1: You know, a little bit, but I would say at the same time, the estimates of jobs going away and being completely replaced by machines is a bit overstated.
0: Right.
1: I was reading an article this morning about the economy in 1776, when the United States became an independent nation. 96% of the revenue and labor was farming.
0: Right.
1: And now in the U.S. it's about 4%. But were people worried about, the farming jobs are going away, and as a result, because the farmers have no jobs, there are no jobs? Almost kind of nonsensical.
0: Right.
1: I view AI as a similar type of thing. Will it change how we work and live and play? Of course it will. But at the same time, it's going to create opportunities that we can't imagine today in terms of what that means. So I tend to be an optimist by heart. I would say embrace it, learn it, because I think we can make the planet a better place.
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7: You're listening to the BBC World Service with me, Rob Young. Artificial intelligence has sparked fears of a jobs apocalypse, but every big technological leap has triggered the same panic, and most of the time, new jobs appeared. So is this time really different? That's our question on Business Daily, after the latest world news.
8: BBC News with David Harper. Preliminary results in state elections in Saxony-Anhalt in Germany show the far-right AfD party has won a decisive victory over its rivals, but has fallen short of an outright majority. The outcome is a major worry for the German Chancellor Friedrich Merz. His CDU party lost half of its votes. The President of the European Commission, Ursula von der Leyen, is visiting Greenland in a show of support for the governments of Greenland and Denmark. Her visit comes in the face of President Trump's hints of annexation of the strategic island. The Russian news agency Interfax says the Russian military has hit a ship in the Ukrainian port of Chornomorsk, south of Odessa. Citing the Russian Defense Ministry, Interfax said the ship had military cargo on board. Police in the U.S. city of Miami say an Amazon cargo plane overran a runway when it landed at Miami International Airport, killing at least five people. Miami-Dade Fire Rescue says the Boeing plane crossed a road, hitting several vehicles and burst into flames. Iran's top security official, Mohsen Rezaei, has said Iran will announce a new restricted zone outside the Strait of Hormuz in the coming days. Any ship entering with the intention to cross the strait will be added to a sanctions list, he announced. Lebanese state media says that at least 9 people, including 2 small children, have been killed in an Israeli airstrike on a residential building in the south of the country. There's been no comment yet from the Israeli military. Rescue efforts are continuing to remove debris and find survivors under a collapsed building in the Indian capital Delhi. At least 7 people have died, but it's not clear how many people are still trapped. Some have been making phone calls from under the rubble. The UN's weather agency has said that the increasing intensity of wildfires and heatwaves is adding to pollution that could undermine international efforts to improve air quality and protect human health. The World Meteorological Organization says the high toxicity of smoke from wildfires is leading to major health consequences. BBC News.
7: Hello, I'm Rob Young. Welcome to Business Daily from the BBC. Today, will artificial intelligence take our jobs? We look at the history of technological innovations and employment and compare them to what's happening today.
9: What they're asking or offering to do there is to replace human cognition with an algorithm. The various forms of mechanization we had before were either replacing physical labor or complementing human cognition.
7: We'll assess the impact of AI on the job market right now and ask whether we would rather deal with a bot or a person.
10: We don't know yet quite how people will react to a world in which AI can, in theory, provide all these things. But I think time will prove that for most people, for most things, they do still value that human touch.
7: That's all on Business Daily from the BBC. Artificial intelligence is already writing computer code, drafting legal documents and answering customer service questions. Some of the biggest names in tech say that AI will revolutionise how we work. There seems to be a general fear the technology could make huge swathes of workers redundant. The Pope said recently the pursuit of greater profits cannot justify choices that systematically sacrifice jobs.
11: Artificial intelligence needs to be disarmed. The word is strong, I know, but deliberately chosen because this moment needs words capable of attracting attention, awakening consciences, and indicating paths forward.
7: Even those responsible for artificial intelligence are concerned. Jeffrey Hinton is often called the godfather of AI.
12: The large companies are investing huge amounts of money in it. They have to replace jobs to make that money back. That's where the big money is, in selling companies things that will replace workers.
7: So are fears for the future of work justified, or is this just the latest version of a panic humans have been having for centuries? I want to look back at what history can tell us about big technological leaps. And where better to look at that than the Science Museum here in central London, which has exhibits such as the first television set, the first computer, and even a capsule that's been around the moon. And I'm here to meet one of the curators, Laura Joy Peters.
13: It's a very, very rusty old tube. It's in fact an Edison tube. It's an electricity cable, probably from the first public supply of electricity anywhere in the world. So it changed how people worked, and it meant that we could do work later in the day, or we could do work at night. And obviously there are parts of the world where electricity and that lighting isn't as widespread, but it does change the way we work because we're not tied to the rhythms of the sun, the moon and stars, but actually we could have 24-hour work.
7: Well, we've now moved to a different part of the Science Museum where there is a satellite. Laura Joy, tell me about this.
13: So we are standing underneath a model of a GPS satellite. GPS is an American global positioning system.
7: It's much bigger than I thought it would be. It's probably the length of a big London bus.
13: It is. It's ginormous. It's a gold box. It's got these two huge wings. GPS is really interesting to me because GPS has absolutely transformed how we move around the world in one generation. So previously, you know, my parents were very good at using maps, and they would use a map to plan their route when they're driving. Automobiles also a really interesting general purpose technology. But in one generation, that skill of using maps has been lost because we absolutely just rely on GPS now. We have it in our phones. We don't need to plan a route in advance. It's changed how we work in a million ways.
7: Laura Joy Peters, thanks very much for showing me around.
13: Thank you very much, Rob.
7: For more than two centuries, each big new technology has sparked the same fear that machines will take our jobs, but the evidence suggests something subtler. Take typing. It used to be a job. Now it's just part of almost every white-collar job. This is something that academics have been trying to get to the bottom of.
14: Okay, very welcome to the Stockholm Concert Hall in Sweden, where the Nobel Prize Award Ceremony takes place every year on the 10th of December.
7: Simon Johnson won the Nobel Prize for Economics with two colleagues in 2024 for work on how nations became prosperous. He's an economics professor at the Massachusetts Institute of Technology in the United States.
9: New technologies do two things. One is they often replace humans with machines or algorithms. So you can think of that as automation. And that, of course, displaces humans from jobs that they previously had that might have been well-paying jobs for the moment. But new technology also creates new tasks, new things for humans to do. And if those tasks require human expertise, and that expertise is valued by the people who got the money, the employers, you can have actually better outcomes. People can go on to more productive jobs. They can have higher wages and living standards can rise. So really, technological change is always a bit of a race between these two forces, automation, displacing people, and new task creation, raising the demand for people.
7: There are more jobs than ever, which would suggest that all of these new technologies that have been introduced so far have led to more work, not less work.
9: Yes, up to a point. It's certainly true that work expands, and there were many dire predictions historically about so-called technological unemployment, that new technology would displace people so much that millions would be unemployed. I don't really think we've seen that much, if ever. But it's also possible, and this is unfortunately what we see in the past 40, 50 years in most industrial democracies, that new technology pushes people out of what were previously pretty good jobs, you know, pretty good job for somebody who had a college education, for example, and they get re-employed. So they've still got a job at the end of the process, but it's a less good job. It's a lower paying job. And when you look at what's happened to inequality of earnings in the United States, and this is true also in much of Western Europe, you can see that people with a lot of education have done really well, in part because of how they've benefited from technological change. People at the low end, without much education, have struggled to have any kind of real wage gain. And a lot of people in the middle got knocked out of the middle, and they didn't go up, they went down. So overall number of jobs has expanded, but inequality has emerged in this phase of technological change in a way that is become a concern, really.
7: As you're splitting history up into two sections in a way, there's technology pre-computers, where we ended up with more work and often better paid work. But now in the computerized era, you're saying new work tends to be less good.
9: The new jobs are less good, but this is not unique to this modern phase of history. If you go back sufficiently far to the beginnings of the Industrial Revolution, the mechanization of spinning created lots of opportunities for weavers because the price of spun cotton came down. But the mechanization of weaving, which happened a little bit later in the early 1800s, actually knocked a lot of artisanal weavers out of their well-paying, for the time, occupations. There wasn't a big transformation of the rest of the economy in the 1810s, 1820s. And so a lot of the weavers lost out as a result of mechanization. Subsequently, from, let's say, the 1840s or 1850s, there's a much broader transformation of the British economy and other economies. Railways arrive, electricity arrives, eventually cars arrive. So we did have a good 100 years when most technological transformations created enough good opportunities. So even though people were displaced, they could also go on and get a better paying job and be more productive. So was that 100 years the usual or the aberration in terms of technological transformation? It's certainly a phase that's ended, and it's not been the experience since the 1980s in the United States, the UK, and other places.
7: Is there a historical analogue to artificial intelligence?
9: Not really. Artificial general intelligence, which is what the big tech companies tell you and tell their investors that they're pursuing, what they're asking or offering to do there is to replace human cognition with an algorithm. And most of the various forms of mechanization we had before were either replacing physical labor or complementing human cognition. So this is new. But the other thing is, of course, they're offering or threatening to do this for everything. So in the past, you had transformation of the cotton industry, you had transformation of the railways, you had a transformation of electricity, which is a general purpose technology affecting everything. But if you really get close to anything like artificial general intelligence, the concern, which I think is a legitimate concern, is this would displace humans from many or nearly all tasks across the entire economy, more or less simultaneously. So there's never been anything like that plausibly on the horizon.
15: Nobel Economics Laureate Simon Johnson. You're listening to Business Daily from the BBC World Service. I'm Rob Young, asking what history tells us about whether artificial intelligence will destroy our jobs or just change them. Well, official data in the United States shows that 18 occupations regarded as exposed to AI saw a drop in employment of 0.2% in the year to May last year. There's also been a slowdown in new jobs for computer coders since AI chatbots were developed, and a decline in graduate-level job openings. It's unclear whether AI is the sole reason for that, but students anxious about their futures are making their concerns heard at university graduation ceremonies.
16: And it was this time, it was the architects of artificial intelligence. Interesting. So today we stand on this edge of another technological transformation.
15: That's the former boss of Google, Eric Schmidt, being booed at an event at the University of Arizona in the US. Let's look at what is happening in real workplaces right now as AI tools are adopted. Chris Eldridge has been recruiting people for 30 years. He's the chief executive for North America at the global recruitment consultancy Robert Walters.
17: I'm fortunate enough to have started my career before the internet. And I think about how ineffective and inefficient some of the practices were that we had to do on a day-to-day basis. And the internet came along, and it took a period of time for us to understand where the benefits were. But eventually, when we'd mastered the internet, it made our lives just so much easier. And most importantly, it gave us time back to do more valuable work. And I think there are parallels with what we're looking at with the use of AI in industry today.
15: What are those parallels?
17: I think we're going to have the same path ahead of us. Today, we see pressure in some areas of the workforce, and we see opportunities being created in others. That is analogous to what happened 30 years ago. The future of AI in the workplace is this kind of AI-enabled economy, where we have workers alongside AI. They have the skill set to use the technology to create, hopefully, an abundance of work. But of course, if you don't have the facility with AI currently, you're going to have to go and learn it, or you're going to have to go and find people to join your organizations with that skill set. And that's exactly what happened when the internet first came along. And I think there will be a number of different challenges and opportunities for businesses in how they're going to achieve that moving forwards. I think one of the most important things is AI is being used outside of the workplace in lots of people's everyday lives. And it's going to be picking up those skills and deploying them safely in the workplace, which is going to really push both the individual and the businesses they're working in forwards.
15: When you look across the job market at the moment in North America, what are there fewer vacancies for than there would have been a year or two back?
17: When I talk about North America, it's probably a very similar position across UK, Ireland and Europe right now. The roles that are under pressure are those repetitive and kind of process-driven roles, administration, coordination roles, even in technology, some of those kind of junior process function roles that can be replicated now through AI. Now, there is this assumption that this will be the end of entry-level hiring, and I don't think that's going to be the case, and actually the facts point to something different. It's going to be how companies work with AI to make sure that, you know, those new to work, or in fact sometimes experienced colleagues, how they can adapt what they do today to bring AI into the workplace. On the other side of it, though, we're seeing, you know, creation of roles in AI engineering, cybersecurity, AI governance, and cloud roles. And they are kind of existing job families. But on top of that, we're starting to see new, totally brand new to us, cybersecurity automation, AI security architects. There's been a rise of the kind of chief AI officer. And actually, those roles are less about the technology They're more about getting the technology working within an organization. They're kind of humanizing of AI in the workplace.
15: So there is opportunity, but are there just as many vacancies now overall as there were a few years ago?
17: Overall, what we're seeing is vacancies are holding firm. We're not seeing a huge peak. We're not seeing a cliff edge. I think there's been an awful lot reported about the kind of the big fall off of volume of vacancies, and we're not necessarily seeing that when you look at a global picture. The volume and demand for roles is remaining healthy and consistent.
15: Chris Eldridge, the North America Chief Executive of recruiter Robert Walters. And to that point, academics have found that over 60% of employment in 2018 in the US consisted of jobs that didn't exist in 1940. The World Economic Forum says it expects 170 million new roles will be created by the end of this decade, principally because of AI, but also says that 92 million others will be displaced. Well, thank you for meeting me here in your local office cafe for a coffee, or hot chocolate rather. And I see you have a flake.
10: I do have a flake. Happy days.
15: Feel free to munch on that chocolate as we chat. I'm meeting Vicky Redwood, the Chief Economic Advisor at Capital Economics, who's been looking at what the rise of AI might mean for work, economies and society at large.
10: I think some jobs will disappear altogether, and we are seeing that already, in fact. So AI is already starting to replace more entry-level roles in, for example, legal services or software coding, and that's likely to continue and spread. But generally, I think we're going to see roles change. So most people will be able to use AI to help them with their current jobs and roles without those jobs being lost completely. We think that AI will continue, as it's been in the past, as previous technologies have been, to be a complement to people's work rather than necessarily completely displacing them.
15: Is there a point at which you think, actually, beyond X number of decades, we're just a bit more uncertain about the role of artificial intelligence?
10: If we get to a world where AI can basically do anything that humans can, then yes, there is a huge amount of uncertainty around that, for sure. Our feeling is that even in that world, people will still want what we might call the human touch. They will still want some sort of point of human contact in the things that they're buying or the services that they're buying. The question then is, can the demand for those human-provided goods and services expand enough? I think they can, and I think as prices of these things drop, as AI makes it more efficient to produce things and therefore brings prices down, I think we'll see demand for those things increase. So things that most people wouldn't think about spending money on now, be that as personal financial advice or an interior designer or a personal trainer, all those sorts of things, if they become a lot cheaper because those people can use AI to do their jobs more efficiently, then I think we'd see demand for those things increase quite a lot.
15: We're at a cafe in central London. Would your hot chocolate taste as good had we been shown to our table by a robot and a robot had made it and another robot had delivered it to the table? I mean, there is that human touch, which is really important.
10: Yeah, and I mean, that's one of the areas where there is some uncertainty. We don't know yet quite how people will react to a world in which AI can, in theory, provide all these things. I mean, there's some areas where people might prefer there not to be human involved. Some people like a driverless taxi, for example. But I think time will prove that for most people, for most things, they do still value that human touch.
15: All right, Vicky Redwood from Capital Economics, thank you very much indeed. I noticed you're not eating your chocolate yet.
10: Don't think about stealing it.
15: If AI has affected your job or your job prospects, we'd love to hear from you. You can email us businessdaily@bbc.co.uk.

0: BBC World Service. And now, history told by the people who were there. This is Witness History. Today, we take you back more than 9 decades to the Chinese Civil War, when Mao Zedong led around 86,000 of his communist followers on an epic retreat across China that lasted a year and left tens of thousands dead. In 2014, the late Edward Stoughton spoke to Chiang Ming. At the time, he was one of the few surviving veterans of what became known as the Long March.
1: It's May 1935. The communist leader Mao Zedong and tens of thousands of his followers have been battling their way across China for 7 grueling months. They're trying to join up with other communist troops to continue the fight against Chiang Kai-shek's nationalist forces. In the mountains of Sichuan, Mao faces the risk of being trapped by the raging waters of the Dadu River. The audacious plan Mao came up with was to send a small contingent to take and hold an old chain suspension bridge over the river at the town of Luding. It meant a desperate race to reach the bridge before the nationalists or Kuomintang could reinforce it.
2: On my side of the river, the Red Army were racing in the direction of the Luding Bridge. On the other side, I saw the Kuomintang soldiers going the same way. They were shooting at each other from both sides of the bank.
1: Peng Mingyi was a young shepherd. Now 94, he still lives on the farm that gave him a ringside seat at the events of 8 decades ago.
2: The Red Army men were carrying big iron cooking pots, and the bullets were hitting them. Pong, pong, pong, like that, very loud. The Red Army men asked me for directions because they couldn't get past. The enemy's fire was so fierce. They called me, "Little comrade, do you know some way around?"
3: Were you frightened of them?
2: I was a teenager at that time. I was fearless, scared of nothing.
3: And what were they like, the Red Army soldiers?
2: Their clothes were quite ruined. They were really grateful. They gave me a silver dollar, which we kept.
1: The Luding Bridge stretches about 100 yards across fast-flowing water, and it's entirely supported by a system of iron chains. So when you take a step, it swings in a queasy-making manner. Yang Chengwu, the Red Army commissar, later wrote an account of the battle here. "When we blew the bugle for the attack," wrote Commissar Yang, "everything opened up. The 22 carefully selected assault troops were armed with rifles, knives, and grenades hung at their waists. Frightened for their lives, the enemy fled." The official account of the battle has been challenged by some modern historians, but the story is central to the heroic Long March myth, which was later created by party historians and Chinese filmmakers. The reality was far bleaker than the official version. It was in September 1934 that the communist leadership decided to break out of their besieged enclave in southeastern China. Tens of thousands of Red Army soldiers had already died defending their experimental communist state there against Chiang Kai-shek's forces. Zhong Ming was one of those who fought the nationalist siege. He joined up a year before the march began, and at 98, he's now one of only a handful of Long March survivors.
4: It was a brutal siege. Nothing could get in. Nothing. We couldn't even get salt, not to mention oil or meat. We were completely cut off. At the end, we didn't even have space to move. Under those circumstances, we couldn't keep on striking back directly against the Kuomintang. At that time, all we had was rice, plus a rifle or spear. The enemy had cannon. When we retreated one step, the Kuomintang advanced one step. We had run out of options. If we stayed on in this way, it was very probable that we would be annihilated.
1: The logistics of the departure were formidable. The Red Army marched in straw sandals, which quickly wore through. Hundreds of thousands of them had been woven in the weeks before they set off.
2: On
4: I was in the 1st Red Army Regiment. The local people gave us a good send-off. They gave us eggs, peanuts, fruit, all kinds of food. They kept putting food into the soldiers' pockets. They were sad to see us go. They were asking, "Where are you going?" But we comforted them by saying, "Fellows, don't be worried, we'll definitely come back."

0: The beginning of the Long March was immortalised in the song Ten Farewells to the Red Army. With a smile on our faces but bitterness in the heart, how can we forget the Red Army, related to us in blood and flesh? In the months that followed, the Red Army fought running battles with the nationalists and the local warlords who supported them. The official history talks of glorious victories, but the memories of many veterans, like Zheng Ming, dwell more on the threats from hunger, exhaustion and disease.
1: 草甸是一望，这个这个，一都几十里路啊，都是平地青草。
2: The grassland was, is, endless. You couldn't even see birds, just grass, everywhere. Underneath the grass is water. There were a lot of swamps, and it was easy to fall in and be trapped. We were very tired and had no strength. Many people died there. Many people died, just sucked into the swamp. But what you noticed was that many people seemed to die together. It looked like they had crawled to each other. You would see several bodies together. Why? Because we had the same revolutionary spirit. They wanted to live together, die together.
0: Mao declared the Long March over on October the 19th, 1935. But the end came about almost by accident. A month earlier, the communists had chanced upon a newspaper that reported the existence of a communist base in northwest Shanxi. And that's where Mao decided they'd regroup. Other Red Army columns joined them there. They'd covered thousands of kilometres, and the 86,000-strong force that set out a year earlier had been reduced to just a few thousand, perhaps as few as 4,000. Yet Mao claimed, the Long March has ended with victory for us and defeat for the enemy. The veteran Zheng Ming had left with that first wave of troops in October 1934 and didn't return home for some 35 years. He had, as he put it to me, been through so many battles and regretted what he'd missed during his time away from home.
2: I came back to my home sometime during the Cultural Revolution in about 1970. When we joined the army, we didn't even have time to go back home and say goodbye. I don't even know where my parents were buried when they died. We weren't allowed to take letters from our families because they could be found by the Kuomintang and our families would be attacked. When I came back, there was no one left in my family. They all died. It was very miserable. Miserable. The biggest achievement for me is the victory of the Long March. The victory laid a solid foundation for our victories against the Kuomintang and the Japanese invader. Without the victory of the Long March, we wouldn't have today's China. The victory was big, but also the sacrifice was big.
3: Zheng Ming died in 2015. He spoke to the late Edward Stourton in 2014 for Witness History.
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6: 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What's so thrilling about being safely scared? From Russian ice mountains to elephant-heavy G-forces, I'm spinning myself round and round to find the answer.
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7: This is Alex Ritson with the newsroom. Europe wrestles with the impact of historic regional gains for Germany's far-right AfD.
8: Calling our leading candidate the most dangerous man in Germany makes us laugh and makes laugh the people because they voted for him. That's democracy.
7: A cargo plane overshoots the runway in the U.S. city of Miami, killing five people.
9: Our fire rescue team was there within seconds of the crash. So we're deeply grateful for everything that they have done and always do.
7: Fury and support ahead of what could be a state funeral in Serbia for the convicted war criminal Ratko Mladic. New evidence about a man said to have helped two of the hijackers in the September the 11th attacks. And controversial FIFA boss Gianni Infantino confirms he will stand for re-election, running football's world governing body.
10: He's an astute politician and he has been travelling around trying to shore up his power base.
7: First, the very latest world news.
11: BBC News with David Harper. Preliminary results in state elections in Saxony-Anhalt in Germany show the far-right AfD party has won a decisive victory over its mainstream rivals, but has fallen short of an outright majority in the legislature. The AfD's lead candidate, Ulrich Siegmund, said his party had made history. Jessica Parker is in the state capital, Magdeburg.
12: This is a party that in Saxony-Anhalt is classed by domestic intelligence as right-wing extremist. The domestic intelligence agency say they've gathered evidence showing a racist ideology permeates the local branch. Now, this is something the AfD rejects, but its policy program here certainly was one that lots of people pored over and carried controversies. For example, it wants to ban the LGBT rainbow flag from schools, put refugee children into special classes in schools, and it's, of course, as well a pro-Russia party and wants to rebuild ties with Putin's Russia.
11: The President of the European Commission, Ursula von der Leyen, is in Greenland on a two-day visit where she's expected to announce the details of an EU investment programme in the Danish territory. She said the package is substantial. Crowds are gathering in the Serbian capital Belgrade for the funeral of the convicted war criminal Ratko Mladic. The 84-year-old died in prison in The Hague while serving a life sentence for genocide during the breakup of Yugoslavia. Joe Inwood reports.
13: To much of the world, he was the butcher of Bosnia, a bull-necked military commander responsible for the ethnic cleansing of those he deemed non-Serb. But as he lies in repose in the Church of St. Luke in Belgrade, those passing the body of Ratko Mladic will have a very different view. To many there, he remains a wartime leader who defended his people no matter the cost. It's not clear if he will be buried today with full military honours, but thousands will attend the funeral to mark the life of a man an international court found guilty of the very gravest of crimes.
11: Lebanese state media says that at least 9 people, including 2 small children, have been killed in an Israeli airstrike on a residential building in the south of the country. There's been no comment as yet from the Israeli military. From Beirut, Hugo Bashega reports.
14: Israel has intensified its airstrikes in southern Lebanon in recent days, despite a ceasefire that came into force in June. The attacks have happened in places near the territory under occupation, and large numbers of residents have again been fleeing those areas. Israel says it is targeting the Lebanese militia and political party Hezbollah. But the Lebanese president, Joseph Hon, said the recent escalation went beyond alleged military targets and that it was intended to disrupt people's lives. He urged the international community to put pressure on Israel to stop the attacks.
11: Hugo Bashega reporting from Beirut. This is David Harper in London with the latest world news from the BBC. The Russian news agency Interfax says the Russian military hit a ship in the Ukrainian port of Chornomorsk, south of Odessa. Citing the Russian Defense Ministry, Interfax said the ship had military cargo on board. Iran's top security official Mohsen Rezaei has said Iran will announce a new restricted zone outside the Strait of Hormuz in the coming days. He said the zone will extend to areas in the Persian Gulf. Any ship entering the zone with the intention to cross the strait will be added to a sanctions list, he announced. Survivors are being pulled from a building which has collapsed in the Indian capital Delhi, killing at least 7 people. It is not clear how many are still trapped. Some eyewitnesses say up to 50. The chief minister said renovation work had been underway in the basement when the building collapsed. She said whoever was responsible would not escape punishment. Arunadeh Mukherjee reports from the site of the collapse.
15: It's hard to reach the exact spot which is cordoned off to the public, but from a distance I see an excavator trying to maneuver itself in a narrow space digging through the bricks, the only remnants of what used to be a 5-story building. The smell of burning metal is in the air as rescue teams use electric saws to cut through layers of steel and concrete. In another corner, there is a pile of rubble amidst which lie mangled mattresses, half covered in debris. The locality is home to hundreds of students as it offers relatively cheap accommodation for those in college.
11: The UN's weather agency has said that the increasing intensity of wildfires and heat waves is adding to pollution that could undermine international efforts to improve air quality and protect human health. The World Meteorological Organization says that the high toxicity of smoke from wildfires is leading to major health consequences. It cites one study that found that extreme fire smoke events have tripled around the world since the 1990s, contributing to nearly 100,000 additional deaths per year. BBC News.
7: Hello, this is Alex Ritson with the newsroom. For the first time since the collapse of Adolf Hitler's Nazis in 1945, the far right in Germany is within reach of taking power. On Sunday, the Alternative for Germany, the AfD, won its biggest victory yet in elections in the eastern state of Saxony-Anhalt. The AfD took 44% of the vote, while the Chancellor, Friedrich Merz's conservative CDU party, came way behind with around 18%. The CDU said the result was a shocking moment for Germany. The AfD, which has tapped into growing disillusionment with centrist parties, wants to, among other policies, ban LGBTQ rainbow flags in schools and have the children of refugees taught in segregated classes. Beatrix van Stork is the AfD's deputy leader, and she rejected concerns about the party and its candidate in Saxony-Anhalt, Ulrich Siegmund.

0: people.
1: And, you know, calling our leading candidate the most dangerous man in Germany makes us laugh and makes laugh the people because they voted for him. That's democracy.
2: But the AfD is thought to be around three seats short of an absolute majority. Most other parties have ruled out working with the AfD. So what happens next? Our Europe correspondent Jessica Parker is in Saxony-Anhalt's capital, Magdeburg.
3: Maybe we're going to see some protracted behind the doors negotiations. Is could they enter into what's known as a sort of tolerance deal, a bit like a confidence and supply deal with a smaller party called BSW, which doesn't sign up to the firewall whereby other parties won't work with Alternative for Deutschland, won't allow them to go into power if possible. Another option maybe is a very messy minority led coalition by the Conservative CDU party, but of course they had a terrible night. So there are, I think, now difficulties in figuring out who's going to actually form a government here in Saxony-Anhalt and run local services like schools, like policing, like culture, the sorts of things the state government has a control over. But while people will be keeping an eye on that, I think, you know, you can't lose sight of the fact this is a record result for Alternative for Deutschland, a party that inspires passionate support and passionate opposition as well.
0: And so what does this result mean for the rest of Germany, would you say?
3: Well, Alternative for Deutschland is particularly strong in eastern states and indeed here in Saxony-Anhalt, but it's also part of a broader growing pattern whereby they are topping the polls nationwide. They are the main opposition in the Bundestag, and I think it means a few things. For Alternative for Deutschland, they feel like they are edging closer and closer to securing power, whether it's here at a state level, but they also have their eyes on the next federal election, which is some years away, but they want to secure power nationally as well. And they feel like securing power at a state level could be a stepping stone in order to reach those aspirations. It matters as well because it's destabilizing, frankly, to Conservative Chancellor Friedrich Merz's government. Friedrich Merz talked a long time ago, back in 2018, about halving the AfD vote. More recently, he's talked about centrist parties needing to take the fight to the AfD and try and slash that party's support and the support for the far right, but the opposite appears to be happening. So what does this mean for Friedrich Merz's government that was already very embattled? Where we've been staying here in Magdeburg, the CDU held their kind of election night party last night, but I can tell you it wasn't much of a party. Yes, they were sipping a few beers, but nobody looked particularly happy. And as well, I think for Germany, some people openly compare Alternative for Deutschland to the Nazi Party. Now, this is a characterization the AfD absolutely rejects, but I think the rise of the far right in Germany, people always talk about how Germany has this particular history, its dark past, and for some people, this is a turning point that they are potentially very worried about, even though AfD supporters have certainly told me that they think now the AfD is the party that can save Germany. I've heard people say that, and they've lost trust in the other parties that have dominated German politics for so long.
2: Jessica Parker speaking to Catherine Biaruhanga. At least five people have been killed in the US city of Miami after an Amazon cargo plane overran a runway at the city's international airport and ended up crashing into several vehicles. The airport is close to central Miami and is one of the busiest in the country. After the crash, officials closed all the runways and taxiways. The county's mayor, Daniela Levine-Cava, spoke to reporters at a news conference on Sunday.
4: Our fire rescue team was there within seconds of the crash. So we're deeply grateful for everything that they have done and always do. And right now, our focus is on the families, those who are injured, and the ongoing response. Our entire community is joined in prayers and grieving for those who are affected.
2: Norberto Paredes is from the BBC's Mundo service and joins me live now. Norberto, what's the latest that we know?
5: Well, at the airport, there is chaos. There are hundreds of flights have been cancelled, hundreds have been delayed, and many people are trying to rebook their tickets. Some people have told us that they'll be at the airport. They're stranded at the airport for at least a couple of days. So the situation at the airport is critical, and the investigation is still at a very early stage, so it would be premature to say exactly what caused it, but investigators are looking

0: very closely at things at like the aircraft speed and the weather conditions.
1: Yeah, tell us more about the crash itself. As I understand it, the plane managed to overshoot the end of the runway. That just doesn't happen in normal.
0: Yeah, that is very rare. The investigators will be looking at where it touched down, things like the braking and the conditions of the runway as well. There are already questions about the wind conditions and the amount of runway available. But we need to wait for the investigators before drawing any firm conclusions.
1: And this is one of the busiest airports in the United States, if not the world. The disruption will be immense.
0: It is, yes. Last night, two of the four runways reopened, but there were no flights for a couple of hours coming out from the airport, and that's a major hub for Latin America, for flights to Europe as well. So many people, not only it affects people not only in Miami, but in other airports in the United States, like Atlanta and in New York.
1: And there are many, many people who will be watching this and just worrying about how this could happen in a developed country like the United States, where air safety is really second to none in the world.
0: Yeah, this incident is a major incident. Like five people have died, three people are in critical condition. And you know, it raises questions around security as well at the airport, because the plane impacted several vehicles, and many workers were trapped in their vehicles. So the response had to be very quick. I think within minutes, the emergency services came to rescue. So that was critical in this moment.
1: So it could have even been much worse. Norberto, thank you very much. Norberto Paredes from the BBC's Mundo service. You're listening to The Newsroom from the BBC World Service. Our main headline, the preliminary vote count in the eastern German state of Saxony-Anhalt indicates that the far-right AfD is on course for a significant lead over its rivals, although it might fall short of an absolute majority in the assembly. The funeral of Ratko Mladic will take place in Serbia in the next few hours. His body was transported from The Hague, where he'd been serving a life sentence for genocide, war crimes, and crimes against humanity during the breakup of the former Yugoslavia. He was convicted for the Srebrenica massacre in 1995, when Bosnian Serb forces killed around 8,000 Bosnian Muslim men and boys. To most of the world, he was known as the Butcher of Bosnia, but to many in his home country, he remained a national hero. Branko Kerga is a retired Serbian general. He spoke at a commemoration held for Mladic in Belgrade over the weekend. His words here are spoken by one of our producers.
2: General Ratko Mladic is a personality who made a huge contribution to the defense of his people and who deserves to take a dignified place in history alongside known Serbian dukes, generals and soldiers.
1: The BBC's special correspondent Alan Little covered the conflict in the Balkans extensively in the 1990s.
3: One former interior minister of Serbia compared Ratko Mladic to Gavrilo Princip, the man who assassinated the Archduke Franz Ferdinand in Sarajevo in 1914, and his body was later brought back from its prison in Vienna and buried in a Serbian Orthodox shrine in a hill overlooking Sarajevo. So Ratko Mladic now takes his place, if you like, in a very strongly entrenched tradition of turning men of violence into cherished and revered martyrs in the cause of the Serbian nation. And I think that's something that's very strongly fixed in the Serbian shared imagination. Now, Serbia has applied to become a member of the EU. It handed Ratko Mladic over under pressure from the EU. And the EU is now very worried about Serbia's commitment to a transition to the rule of law, its commitment to the independence of the judiciary, its commitment to many of the other core values of the EU. One delegation to Brussels has been cancelled already. And now there's a big doubt about whether the next tranche of funding for the transition to democracy and the independence of the judiciary and so on, 1.5 billion euros, there's now doubt about whether that will now be delivered to Serbia. So this is not a good look. Giving full state and military honours to a man convicted of genocide is very, very problematic for Serbia's accession process.
1: BBC's correspondent in Yugoslavia during the war, Alan Little. 25 years after the September the 11th attacks in New York and Washington, new evidence is raising questions about a man who helped two of the hijackers after they arrived in America. Saudi national Omar al-Bayoumi was arrested in Britain just days after 9/11. He was never extradited back to the US, although compelling evidence against him was uncovered by British police and shared with the FBI. This report from Jane McMullen from the BBC's Panorama programme.
4: It's a day that I would like to only think of my husband. And we can't do that if the truth remains buried.
5: Terry Strada's husband, Tom, with whom she had three children, was working in New York's World Trade Center when the attacks happened.
4: I had a newborn in my arms. He was 4 days old. Tom went down the stairs, turned around, said, "I'll be home by two. I love you."
5: Tom was one of nearly 3,000 people who were killed that day.
6: The plane has crashed into the World Trade Center.
7: The passenger plane crashing into the South Tower.
5: Within days of the attacks, in which four planes were crashed, investigators had identified the 19 al-Qaeda hijackers. Two of them, Nawaf al-Hazmi and Khaled al-Midar, had lived for months in San Diego. The FBI quickly discovered that they had received help from a Saudi man called Omar al-Bayoumi.
8: We needed to know everything about them.
5: Danny Gonzalez was an FBI special agent.
8: You focus on who helped them, who assisted them. It was a network. But when you see who's the principal of this network, is Omar al-Bayoumi.
5: Bayoumi helped the two men secure an apartment, co-signing their lease. But before 9/11, he moved to the UK. And 11 days after the attacks, British police arrested him in Birmingham. They took him to London, where he was questioned for 7 days.
9: This interview is being audio and video recorded.
5: At first, Bayoumi denied knowing the hijackers.
10: I don't have any link with any hijacker.
5: But investigators already knew he had guaranteed two of the hijackers rent.
10: Honest man, and I respect your life.
5: Eventually, he admitted to helping them after what he said was a chance meeting in Los Angeles. Bayoumi claimed to be a student who had no links to extremists. But Panorama has obtained Bayoumi's personal videos, never broadcast before, of Anwar al-Awlaki, who would go on to lead al-Qaeda in the Arabian Peninsula. When questioned in 2021, Bayoumi denied knowing Awlaki, but the videos show them paintballing and also embracing at a meeting.
11: Get ready to shoot!
5: After 9/11, the FBI uncovered evidence and information suggesting Bayoumi might have been working on behalf of Saudi interests. Rick Lambert oversaw the FBI investigation in San Diego.
12: It was a general consensus of people in the San Diego Muslim community that Bayoumi was an operative of the Saudi intelligence service.
13: He was a spy.
12: He was a spy.
5: Bayoumi has always denied being a spy. British police also seized evidence from his Birmingham home, including a video he filmed around the Capitol building 2 years before the attacks, at the time al-Qaeda was deciding which targets to hit.
14: Capitol Hill. Time is 6 p.m.
5: Bayoumi later claimed it was tourism, but in it he talked about a plan.
14: Is there a bigger plan?
5: The police also seized a handwritten diagram of a plane with descent calculations.
15: The plane diagram is a handwritten...
5: Here is Jody Westbrook Flowers, a lawyer representing the families of 9/11 victims in a lawsuit against the Kingdom of Saudi Arabia.
15: It's the mathematical calculation of the crash. When we figured out what it was, we knew that it was the smoking gun that we'd been looking for.
16: I would have agreed to work...
5: Jeff Breinholt was an official at the Department of Justice.
16: The flight designs and... calculations is the worst, that's the most inconvenient evidence for him, in my opinion. We've convicted people for less.
5: When they found the diagram, the Met marked it up as top priority and handed it to the FBI. But neither the FBI nor the Met told the detectives interviewing Bayoumi about it. He wasn't asked about the diagram while he was in custody. It's not clear why. FBI documents show it was decided there was insufficient evidence to extradite Bayoumi to the United States. He was released and returned to Saudi Arabia, where he remains.
4: September 11th, when it comes around every year.
5: As they mark the 25th anniversary of the attacks, the families hope they can take their case against Saudi Arabia to a trial and get all the answers to what happened. The FBI declined to comment, while the US Department of Justice says it's unable to comment on matters and decisions from 25 years ago involving staff who no longer work there. The Metropolitan Police says it can't comment because of the ongoing legal case. Panorama attempted to reach Omar al-Bayoumi through the Ministry of Foreign Affairs and Ministry of Islamic Affairs. Neither he nor the Saudi government responded to our request for comment. He has previously denied knowing that Hazmi and Mihdhar would go on to be hijackers, said the plane diagram was just an equation, and denied any involvement in the 9/11 attacks.
1: BBC's Jane McMullen. World football's governing body has confirmed that its president, Gianni Infantino, will stand for re-election in March. He's been under pressure following his scrapped plan to sell stakes in FIFA competitions to private investment firms. Europe's governing body, UEFA, has led calls for Mr. Infantino to resign and has been lobbying for someone to stand against him. CONCACAF president Victor Montagliani is considered a serious option. Football journalist Henry Winter told the BBC Mr. Infantino's decision to run for re-election was not a surprise.
13: Not in the least bit surprised because of his lack of self-awareness. And I also thought the moment that UEFA, the governing body of European football, effectively withdrew their boycott threat to not send European teams to FIFA events would embolden Infantino. And also the legal action, threatening criminal action against him by UEFA and FIFA's quick response to that. And as we all know, legal work, particularly in football, can take a long time. I always thought that he would fancy himself to have another run at the office. He's an astute politician and he has been travelling around trying to shore up his power base. Obviously, he's got Africa, elements of Comunibol, which is Latin and South America. And I'm sure we'll see in the next few weeks confirmation that the 2030 World Cup, the next men's World Cup, will have 64 teams, which of course will win him even more support from countries around the world because everyone wants to get on board the World Cup gravy train. You've got a lot of countries in Africa and parts of Asia who are saying actually what Infantino was proposing in terms of opening up the sell-off of parts of the World Cup to investors, actually they would benefit from. Montagliani, who is head of the CONCACAF, the North America, Caribbean and Central American Federation, he is the obvious candidate because you can't put up a European candidate because the rest of the world wouldn't take kindly to that. So the clock is running. So nominations by November the 18th and then the vote is in Rabat in March the 18th.
1: Football journalist Henry Winter. A young British composer, just 13 years old, is using music, one of our oldest art forms, to grapple with the implications of one of our newest challenges. Carey Tan has written a symphony on AI, entirely without the use of AI, by the way, which will be performed tonight in London by the Philharmonia Orchestra. Here's a little of it, taken from the third movement called Nature and the Universe, from Symphony No. 3, The Rise and Fall of AI Humanity.

0: Carey told us about the meaning of his symphony.
1: That particular bit of music, after the AI society is built, humanity starts to reflect on the past, the true beauty of nature and the universe. And that section is kind of a conclusion of the whole movement. It's the grand climax, just the final expression that everybody makes. AI can never replace true beauty, the beauty that God gave us, the beauty within our earth and within our soul. After this section, it's kind of the turning point. People start to realize the destruction that AI has caused and tries to reverse back to like a more real society. I don't think of AI as something bad. It's just that if we just become too reliant on it, like if we sacrifice convenience, speed, and technology too much, like, for example, we might have less creation, we might have less individuality, and eventually we would forget the beauty of nature. So AI is not a bad thing. It's more how we manage it. It's more how we interact with it. I personally don't think that AI will be able to truly replace composers, because the human soul, which is being directly transferred to the music, is something that a machine or an algorithm could never get. The scale, the way souls connect with each other, the way our hearts speak to each other, it's something that AI can never replace. So I'm never worried about my career as a composer.
0: That was Carey Tan, whose work will be performed by the Philharmonia Orchestra tonight at the Cadogan Hall if you happen to be in London. The main news this hour, the preliminary vote count in the eastern German state of Saxony-Anhalt indicates that the far-right AfD is on course for a significant lead over its rivals, through which it might fall short, though it may fall short of an absolute majority in the assembly. The European Commission President Ursula von der Leyen is visiting Greenland in a show of support following President Trump's hints that he wants to annex the strategic island. And final preparations are underway in Serbia for the funeral of the convicted war criminal Ratko Mladic, who died 2 weeks ago in prison in The Hague. Thanks for listening to the newsroom.
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3: A lot of different tissue types across the human body have been analysed. Seemingly, microplastic contaminates all of these tissues.
4: Tiny fragments of plastic are now found almost everywhere. In water, in soil, and even in our bodies.
5: There is a lot of evidence that plastics are causing harm.
6: It feels to me that it would be sensible to reduce your exposure.
4: I'm Claudia Hammond. Join me and a panel of experts to answer your questions about microplastics and our health. Finding out what we know and what we don't.
3: The awareness of it as an issue for human health has only been around for 6 years, really.
6: 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We just don't know, but we need better techniques.
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7: Coming up on Crowd Science with me, Alex Lathbridge. How many loop-de-loops is too many loop-de-loops? Listener Gunnar wants to know why he loves roller coasters so much. From centuries-old ice mountains to the steel giants in fairgrounds today, what's so fun about being terrified? I pull G's with a real astronaut, have my fear measured by a thrill engineer, and go through bow rolls to find out why some people love making themselves scream. That's coming up on Crowd Science after the news.
8: BBC News with Caroline Nichols. Preliminary results in state elections in Saxony-Anhalt in Germany show the far-right AfD party has won a decisive victory over its rivals, but has fallen short of an outright majority. The outcome is a major worry for the German Chancellor Friedrich Merz. His CDU party lost half of its votes. The President of the European Commission, Ursula von der Leyen, is visiting Greenland in a show of support for the governments of Greenland and Denmark. Her visit comes in the face of President Trump's hints of annexation of the strategic island. Crowds are gathering in the Serbian capital Belgrade for the funeral of the convicted war criminal Ratko Mladic. The 84-year-old died 2 weeks ago in prison in The Hague. BBC analysis of Ukrainian government data has found that Kyiv has suffered more daily air raid alerts in recent weeks than at any time since Russia's full-scale invasion in 2022. Iran's top security official, Mohsen Rezaei, has said Iran will announce a new restricted zone outside the Strait of Hormuz in the coming days. Any ship entering with the intention to cross the strait will be added to a sanctions list. Lebanese state media says that at least 9 people, including 2 small children, have been killed in an Israeli airstrike on a residential building in the south of the country. There's been no comment yet from the Israeli military. Survivors are being pulled from a building which has collapsed in the Indian capital Delhi, killing at least 7 people. It's not clear how many are still trapped. Some eyewitnesses say up to 50. Indonesia's main international airport and 7 others will remain closed until at least 6 p.m. on Monday local time, affecting hundreds of flights. It follows the volcanic eruption of Mount Anak Krakatau, which began late on Friday. More than 170,000 passengers have been stranded. BBC News.
9: All right, let's go.
10: Woo!
9: Yeah! Okay, loop-de-loop! You're listening to Crowd Science from the BBC World Service, the only show that goes around loop-de-loops to answer your science questions. I'm Alex Lathbridge, and the reason why I'm on this roller coaster is because of a question that's come from one of our listeners in America. Oh.
11: Hey, Crowd Science. My name is Gunnar, and I am 11 years old. And I live in Washington State, U.S.
7: Every year, Gunnar and his family make their way to the fair. Now, it's one of the biggest fairs in the USA, and it's got it all. There's food, music, cute animals to look at, a rodeo, and, of course, thrilling fairground rides. Gunnar loves the rides. He just loves that particular feeling you get as they fling you up and down and over.
11: The feeling I get is like a tickling in my tummy when it goes up and down.
7: The feeling is a bit like feeling sick, only different. It definitely makes you want to scream. In fact, it's a feeling that's a bit hard to put your finger on.
11: It's also like I don't know what it is.
7: And this year, as Gunnar climbed aboard another ride, ready to be flung into the air at terrifying speeds, he felt nagged by a question.
11: I'm like, woo, this is fun. But why?
7: Good question. Depending on the ride, you might be about to get shot in the air, flipped upside down, rolled over and over, or dropped from a great height. Why would any of that feel good?
11: My question is, why do I like roller coasters?
12: Now, roller coasters have been around a very, very long time.
7: Andy Hine is the founder of the Roller Coaster Club of Great Britain. If you want to know the history of how these bizarre and terrifying little train rides came to be, Andy is your man.
12: 400 years ago in Russia, they built something called the Ice Mountain, Montana Russa. And they carved a hill out of ice and you came down on a wooden sledge. A couple hundred years later in Paris, they didn't have enough ice to do that. But seeing how much fun Russians were having, they wanted a bit of it. So they built a wooden version and they put rollers on the track. And you still came down on a piece of wood. Hence, rolling and coasting roller coaster.
7: The first ride in Paris was called the Promenade Aérienne. It was a simple, long, flowing downhill, no ups and downs. It got up to 65 kilometers per hour, though. Not bad for a little wooden track.
12: And then 100 years after that, in America, in Coney Island, New York, a man called LaMarcus Thompson built what we know as the roller coasters of today. He put the wheels on the car that you sit in, and you went up and down like you do now. You only went up and down 6 feet, and you only went a few miles an hour, but it was the most scariest thing people had ever seen at the time.
7: These early coasters were all made of wood, but by the end of the 1950s, they'd started to make them out of steel.
12: And that enabled the rides to go faster and to do more things. They could do banked turns, they could do bigger dips, because the trains were held on the track by wheels on top of the track and underneath the track, which eventually led to inversions. You could go upside down as well. And initially it was a loop, and then it was a corkscrew, and then it was a combination, and then they brought in all sorts of things called bow ties and Imelin turns, inline twists, and so on. And now you can go upside down on one ride 14 times.
7: These days, the vast majority of rides are made of steel, but you do still find the odd wooden one here and there. Roller coaster nerds like Andy say they both have their charms.
12: Depends what you're looking for. If you want that intense thrill, steel roller coasters can go much faster. There are steel roller coasters that do 150 miles an hour. And positive G-force. Most steel roller coasters, you're planted in the back of your seat. Whereas on a wooden roller coaster, it's all about airtime, negative Gs, as you go over the hills.
7: Ah, G-forces. You hear a lot about G-forces when you talk about roller coasters. Rides boast about pulling 4 Gs or going into 0G on the drops. Maybe these mysterious G-forces are the key to figuring out why Gunnar is having so much fun out there. But what actually are G-forces?
13: G-force is a measure of acceleration, and for everyone listening to us today, unless you're beaming in from space, you essentially have the luxury of listening to us from 1G, Earth's gravity.
7: Dr. Shauna Pandya knows plenty about G-forces, or gravitational forces to give them their full name, because she's one of Canada's first commercial astronauts.
13: When we are going through higher positive Gs, we feel like our body is heavier. So at 2 Gs, our body feels twice as heavy. At 6 Gs, our body feels 6 times as heavy.
7: The higher the G-force is, it's sort of like more gravity.
13: Essentially, yes. Yeah. And conversely, when we talk about reduced gravity or weightlessness, reduced gravities feel lighter. And the closer we get to microgravity, the closer to weightless we feel.
7: So, a positive G-force is that feeling of being suddenly heavy, pushed down into your seat as the roller coaster does a sudden dip. A negative G-force is the opposite, when you feel lighter, like when a roller coaster drops out from under you and your stomach flips. And you don't just get these feelings on spaceships and roller coasters.
13: When you're in an elevator and you go down for a brief second and you feel like your stomach lifts up into your throat, it's because your gravity vector is changing. And for a brief moment, you're falling at the same rate as your elevator. And so you're temporarily weightless for a split second.
7: You have experienced this weightlessness yourself. Can you explain what that feels like?
13: Yeah, so you can actually experience weightlessness without ever going to space. The way I have been able to experience weightlessness is through what we call parabolic flight, or more colloquially known as the vomit comet.
7: Ah, the vomit comet. No, that's not the name of the latest gut-churning theme park ride. It's an aircraft full of astronauts in training.
13: The way we get prepared for microgravity, the way we prepare for space, is through parabolic flight. And so when we're flying in the vomit comet, we are accelerating upwards at a 2G pull, and then we're leveling out and letting the aircraft fall, and we're letting ourselves fall at the same rate as the aircraft. And we're doing this numerous times, and we follow what we call a parabolic trajectory. So we're going up and down and up and down.
7: It's more formally known as a reduced gravity aircraft, and it's an essential part of learning how to cope with the weightlessness of space.
13: And so when that aircraft levels out, you get this 18 to 22 second period of weightlessness, or zero G. And I think the best way to summarize it is you're flying. It feels incredible. I've been lucky enough to do 18 parabolic flights to date, and it's impossible not to be in weightlessness and not have a giant smile on your face.
7: What was it like the first time you did it?
13: Yeah, the first time I did it, there was a lot of excitement, a lot of nervousness, because the vomit comet, it's called that for a reason. So right now, sitting here in 1G, the way we perceive up and down, the way we balance, is this delicate equilibrium between our eyes, what our inner ears, our vestibular systems, perceive as up and down, and what the proprioceptors in our body perceive as our position in space. Once we get to weightlessness, there is a mismatch between those three inputs and our brain gets confused, and that can lead to throwing up in the zero-G environment. And so the first time I ever flew zero-G, that was definitely a consideration. That flight definitely went well. It was a lot of fun and it really solidified that, yes, I definitely want to do this more than one time.
7: So this could be getting to the heart of our question. The experience of zero-G famously makes people puke. It messes with our balance and can be pretty unpleasant as an experience. But at the same time, Shauna loved it. And some people pay good money for a ride on the Vomit Comet just for fun.
13: There's companies out there that let people go on these carabolic flights just to experience weightlessness.
7: Yeah, I would do that. I'd do it for a laugh. I guess I'd probably not be good in a parabolic flight.
13: Well, the only way to confirm a hypothesis is to test it. So I think you need to fly zero-G at some point.
7: Now, weightlessness is one extreme, and the other is experiencing these very high G-forces. Mm-hmm. So where might someone encounter that?
13: Yeah, we've already talked a little bit about this in the context of parabolic flight. So before we can ever get to weightlessness, we have to accelerate. So that would be about 1.8 to 2 Gs. But even then, at that point, you can feel your body, your chest is twice as heavy. So you're actually exerting increased effort to breathe. The other places you may find that you're exposed to hypergravity include in a centrifuge, which I've been lucky enough to experience.
7: Can you describe what that is and what it feels like?
13: Yeah. So in a centrifuge, you are sitting in this kind of tram and there's an arm attaching you from this tram to the center of the room. And basically the whole point of this contraption is to spin you around really, really fast. And in doing so, it's able to create forces that can replicate these G-forces that we've just been talking about. And for me, I was part of a human study looking at the effects of different G-forces, and the max G-force we experienced was 6 Gs front to back.
7: That is so cool. What does 6 G actually feel like?
13: Everything feels heavier. So if you're at 6 Gs, your chest wall is 6 times as heavy. It becomes really hard to breathe. You know, an elephant sitting on your chest is probably the best way to summarize that.
7: Have you ever actually had an elephant sit on your chest?
13: I haven't, but I can imagine that maybe it's a little bit similar to 6 Gs.
7: You said you've gone up to a maximum sort of 6 G. So how much G-force can the human body actually tolerate?
13: Yeah, so when we talk about G-forces, the vector or the direction really matters. And so our heart has to do work against gravity in order to pump blood up to our brains. So you could imagine the most challenging G vector is the one that goes head to feet. So if we have anything higher than 2 to 3 Gs from head to feet, it means our heart has to work a lot harder. Whereas when we have a front to back vector or side to side vector, that's not impacting that blood flow up to our brains as much. So we actually have a higher G tolerance. Fighter pilots go up to 8 to 9 Gs regularly. When we talk about astronauts on re-entry, typically they will expect to have a 3 to 4 G profile. It really depends on the context, the vector, the period of time over which a G force takes place.
7: So, experiencing fluctuating G-forces on our bodies can be really challenging sensations for astronauts in training. The intense heaviness of high G-forces can make it hard to breathe, or might even make you pass out. And the light, stomach-flipping feeling of zero-G could turn your tummy. But in much smaller doses, these same sensations can also be exhilarating. Perhaps that's the secret to a really fun roller coaster. Just the right amount of G-forces to give you a thrill, but not so much to make you ill.
13: Parabolic flight is a lot similar to roller coasters in that you're accelerating upwards and then you're falling at the same rate as your vehicle. For that split second, you are briefly weightless. I think, Gunnar, I think you're well on your way towards potentially someday becoming an astronaut or a fighter pilot or maybe even a race car driver. And I think all of this roller coaster experience that you're getting in now is going to be good experience for your future career.
7: So, roller coasters can exert huge physical forces on our bodies, squash us into our seats, or make us feel like we're flying out of them. But that still doesn't really explain why Gunnar loves them so much. That's what we'll be trying to figure out next. You're listening to Crowd Science from the BBC World Service, the show that takes your curiosity on a wild fairground ride, seeking the thrill of an answer. I'm Alex Lathbridge. We've been riding the ups and downs, the barrel rolls, the loop-de-loops, to find out why our listener Gunnar loves roller coasters. We've discovered the G-forces that give some people a thrill and make others vomit up their lunch. But I don't think that's the full story. What more are roller coasters doing for our bodies and our brains?
14: So for me, a roller coaster is a giant industrial machine which has been engineered to process humans, a little bit like tins in a factory, and to deliver an ingredient. And that ingredient is thrill.
7: This is Professor Brendan Walker, a performance artist, a showman, and the world's only thrill engineer. Also, a professor of creative industries at Middlesex University in the UK.
14: Thrill is that really lovely, warm feeling you get of excitement when something absolutely brilliant happens all of a sudden.
7: Brendan has prepared a little experiment to show us how the science of thrill works. I think I'm about to be the guinea pig.
14: So I thought this would be a really good way to show how your body's autonomic nervous system works.
15: All right. So what we've got here, because right now in front of me, there is a grey box, there is a red balloon, and then connected to this grey box, there are electrodes going into two little, I guess, finger cuffs.
7: What's going on?
14: When you're on a roller coaster and you go round, your body becomes aroused. That fires up the autonomic nervous system, which then does several things. Makes your heart rate go faster, makes your pupils dilate, makes your breathing quicken, but it also starts your fingers to produce sweat. And if we pass a small electrical current, and it is a small electrical current, we can measure the conductance. And as the conductance goes up, it means that you are becoming more aroused. The balloons, well, that's my little secret, but I can get you fitted up first and then I'll come onto the balloons in a minute.
15: Fantastic.
7: When the autonomic nervous system activates due to stress, excitement, or surprise, you begin to sweat, which increases the skin's ability to conduct a tiny applied electrical current. In short, the more sweaty I am, the more aroused I am, which in this experiment, you'll be able to hear.
14: Here we go. So turned on. Good. Now, could you start just breathing? Close your eyes. Just do some box breathing. So in and hold for 4 seconds. Here we go. As you are calm, you've got your eyes closed, if I just stroke your beard like this, right? So now I'm stroking your beard, you can see that you're becoming aroused. And that's your body's autonomic nervous system. We are programmed to respond to touch. We are humans. We are primates. You know, primates like to preen and touch each other. It's all about having this emotional connection. So now we've got that in the bag, okay? We're going to move on to the balloon.
7: While it was quite strange to have my beard randomly stroked, that was actually relatively tame. Brendan has something else in store. With my eyes closed, I begin to blow into a balloon. The things I do for science.
14: Okay, here we go. Now listen to the sound. It's going up. Keep going. And I'm going to pop it in a minute.
7: Okay, this was scary. With my eyes closed and Brendan threatening to pop the balloon right next to my face, I could almost feel my skin tingling with fear. But it was also kind of fun?
14: in today's modern life, we very rarely face the evolutionary challenges that, our primate cousins do. And so to feel alive, to feel the thrill, which is a really important sense of life. In fact, people say they've never felt as alive as when they're thrilled. We need to create artificial ways to create those thrilling moments. And you could say that a roller coaster is a superb life simulator if we were to go back to being chimpanzees.
7: As you might expect from the world's only thrill engineer, Brendan has some pretty specific ideas about what makes a ride truly thrilling.
14: Through studies that I've conducted when I was working with the University of Nottingham, we went around the UK studying different rides, monitoring the arousal and valence of people on rides, looking at their facial expressions and their changes in heart rate. And we found that there was one particular ride, which was a Gerschlauer ride called a Eurofighter-style ride. And there's one called Rage at Southend-on-Sea. And people go, well, how could that be the most thrilling ride in the UK? It's because of its small footprint and the intensity of those changes. I liken it to the concentrated orange juice of the roller coaster world.
7: Well, if Brendan reckons it's the concentrated orange juice of the roller coaster world, I guess I'd better give it a go. So I've come to Adventure Island in Essex in the UK to ride this, a roller coaster called Rage. And I'm in good company, because I'm joined by Phil.
16: Hello, I'm Philip Miller, the owner of Adventure Island. I've been doing this for 50 years, and this is actually our golden anniversary, so it's a delight to work with you, Alex.
7: Oh, thank you. So, Phil, what have we got here?
16: Well, Rage we've had here since 2007. I suppose it's our signature ride. It was a big thing at the time. It cost us about £3 million. It stands about 72 foot, and its first drop is about a 97 degrees drop, which means actually you're dropping actually steeper than vertical. And it reaches speeds of about 40-odd mile an hour, has pre-inversions, and takes riders upside down three times during the ride. So it's quite unique in its sense, because we got it into like a footprint. I think it was just about 60 by 80 or something at the time. We took a few rides out, and it's just been wonderful ever since.
7: And so what is so impressive about it having such a small footprint?
16: You haven't got actually time to think about what's coming next. Cool, it only lasts about a minute, but boy, oh boy, you come off, you think, oh, I haven't been on it for years.
7: Have you not? No, when was the last time you were on it?
16: I think when my daughter was about seven.
7: Can we go on it together?
16: No.
7: Phil might not be joining me today, but that's not going to stop me.
17: Okay, this is good health and safety. I think we're almost ready to go, but I'm starting to feel a little bit nervous, which makes me wonder why I put myself into this situation at all. Come to think of it, what makes any of us get on a roller coaster in the first place?
7: Rage begins with a 22-meter vertical climb. I'm pointed straight up, and I don't need to be wired up to one of Brendan's gadgets to know that I'm feeling the fear right now.
17: Okay. Going around. And we're going up.
7: At the top, the train goes over the edge and drops 97 degrees, meaning the drop is actually steeper than vertical. Woo! Yeah! Then it whips you into a huge vertical loop. I'm upside down before I can catch my breath. Woo! According to Brendan, rides like this have been scientifically engineered to produce the maximum thrill possible.
14: If you think of a roller coaster like a cooking recipe, there are ingredients that we'll be looking for. So there are things that will create changes to your emotional state. For example, changes in G-force.
17: Yeah.
14: Extreme speeds.
17: Woo!
14: You'll have height.
17: I'm shooting straight up. I'm at 90 degrees.
14: Little bunny hops as well. These little slight undulations in the track are known to create pleasure, even though they're not most arousing.
7: Brendan says that the thrill of the best coasters comes from keeping riders guessing. The more elements a ride has, such as loops and corkscrews, and the more tightly they're packed together, the more thrilling the experience becomes. There's barely any time to anticipate what's coming next, keeping riders constantly on edge.
17: Okay, that was a lot.
7: So our evolutionary response to danger might drive us to seek thrills, and ride designers can manipulate the forces acting on our bodies to make those thrills even more potent. But there's another question we haven't answered. Why do some of us, like myself and Gunnar, love roller coasters, while others absolutely hate them? Back to Brendan.
14: If we look at another scientist, Marvin Zuckerman, he developed the sensation-seeking scale.
7: Turns out that even among thrill-seekers, we're not all looking for the same kind of sensation. There are four categories in the sensation-seeking scale.
14: There are people who like thrill and adventure. So these are people who love to go skydiving, love roller coasters.
7: Then there's experience seeking,
14: which is much more related to magic and spectacle, people going to theatre, seeing light shows, fireworks.
7: The third category is for people who are disinhibited.
14: And they're the kind of people who love to perform. So if you're sat next to one on a roller coaster, they'll be screaming their heads off. And that's really important because thrill is infectious.
7: And finally, there's susceptibility to boredom.
14: And so if you're not so susceptible, for example, you know, you don't mind waiting 2 hours in the queue for a roller coaster, then great. We all have different personality types, and so we will all respond differently to different forms of thrilling entertainment.
7: There you have it, Gunnar. We're hardwired to enjoy a bit of a thrill. Something that gives you a taste of a dangerous situation, but pulls back just before you might actually get hurt. I hope you've enjoyed Crowd Science with me, Alex Lathbridge. If you have a question that you'd like us to answer, Gunnar will have the details on how to get in touch in just a moment. But first, a quick aside. Crowd Science is fast approaching its 10th anniversary. To celebrate, we're looking back at some of the most fascinating, curious, and funniest moments from the past decade, and we want to hear your favourites. If there's a show that's stuck in your mind, tell us what it was and why you think it deserves a place in our anniversary celebration. Over to Gunnar and his mum, Kira, to tell you how to get in touch.
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13: The presenter was Alex Lathbridge and the producer was Harrison Lewis.
11: The question was from me, Gunnar, in the United States.
13: If you've got a science question you'd like the team to answer, you can email it to crowdscience@bbc.co.uk or send a message or voice note on WhatsApp. The number is +44 8000 314 773. 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
20: Hello and welcome to the History Hour with me, Max Pearson, the past brought to life by those who were there. This week, science fiction, including one of the stars of E.T. on the making of a blockbuster.
21: I don't know how long it took to make that E.T. mannequin. I don't like to call it a puppet because it was as alive as anybody, any human on the screen.
20: How a now famous sci-fi author faced disappointment on her first book tour.
22: There were no customers lined up to get her signature. She was just sitting there giving people directions to the bathroom, basically.
20: Also, the global reach of sci-fi illustrated by the Turkish Star Wars. Plus, Star Trek and America's first interracial kiss on TV.
23: Finally,
0: Dramatically, he clenches her in his arms and they yield.
1: And
20: first, today's news.
5: BBC News with David Harper. Preliminary results in state elections in Saxony-Anhalt in Germany show the far-right AfD party has won a decisive victory over its mainstream rivals, but has fallen short of an outright majority in the legislature. The outcome is a major worry for the German Chancellor Friedrich Merz, whose party, the CDU, lost half of its votes in Saxony-Anhalt. Jürgen Hart is the foreign policy spokesperson for the CDU. He says his party won't work with the AfD.
23: I'm sure that we will not cooperate with AfD, not on the state level and not on the federal level, because AfD is against support for Ukraine and is pro-Russian, which is one of our most important topics to be strong enough against the Russian aggression and on the side of Ukraine. Because AfD is for a weaker European Union, which would be a huge problem for the German economy.
5: BBC analysis of Ukrainian government data has found that Kyiv has suffered more daily air raid alerts in recent weeks than at any time since Russia's full-scale invasion in 2022. There was a brief respite over the weekend with a limited ceasefire in place during a visit by President Trump's envoys Steve Witkoff and Jared Kushner. The BBC's correspondent James Landale reports from Kyiv.
24: For weeks, Russia's bombarded the capital round the clock with new jet-powered drones that are faster and harder to intercept. Official data, analysed by BBC Verify, shows Kyiv has suffered more air raid alerts than at any time since 2022, on average 10 times a day. And each time the sirens sound, people head for shelter, causing huge disruption to schools and businesses. The US envoys left Kyiv last night with a better sense of Ukraine's position, but their talks produced no breakthrough, and all sides are braced now for a fifth winter of war.
5: Crowds are gathering in the Serbian capital Belgrade for the funeral of the convicted war criminal Ratko Mladic. The 84-year-old died 2 weeks ago in prison in The Hague while serving a life sentence for genocide, war crimes and crimes against humanity during the breakup of Yugoslavia. However, to many in his native country, he remains a national hero. The BBC special correspondent Alan Little covered the conflict in the Balkans extensively in the 1990s and says the funeral has caused controversy abroad.
25: Serbia has applied to become a member of the EU. It handed Ratko Mladic over under pressure from the EU. And the EU is now very worried about Serbia's commitment to a transition to the rule of law, its commitment to the independence of the judiciary, its commitment to many of the other core values of the EU. One delegation to Brussels has been cancelled already. And now there's a big doubt about whether the next tranche of funding for the transition to democracy and the independence of the judiciary and so on, 1.5 billion euros, there's now doubt about whether that will now be delivered to Serbia.
5: BBC special correspondent Alan Little. This is the latest world news from the BBC. Lebanese state media says that at least 9 people, including 2 small children, have been killed in an Israeli airstrike on a residential building in the south of the country. The news agency says that 2 paramedics were killed by a separate Israeli strike in the same town, Kfar Ruman. There's been no comment as yet from the Israeli military. Iran's top security official, Mohsen Rezaei, has said Iran will announce a new restricted zone outside the Strait of Hormuz in the coming days. He said the zone will extend to areas in the Persian Gulf. Any ship entering the zone with the intention to cross the strait will be added to a sanctions list, he announced. Survivors are being pulled from a building which has collapsed in the Indian capital Delhi, killing at least 7 people. It's not clear how many are still trapped. Some eyewitnesses say up to 50. The building was used as a private hostel for students. Arunadev Mukherjee reports from the site of the collapse.
26: It's hard to reach the exact spot which is cordoned off to the public, but from a distance, I see an excavator trying to maneuver itself in a narrow space digging through the bricks, the only remnants of what used to be a 5-story building. Rescue teams use electric saws to cut through layers of steel and concrete. The locality is home to hundreds of students as it offers relatively cheap accommodation for those in college, which is why student groups have been vocal in demanding accountability from officials. The police have filed a case against the building's owner to investigate any irregularities.
5: The UN's weather agency has said that the increasing intensity of wildfires and heat waves is adding to pollution that could undermine international efforts to improve air quality and protect human health. The World Meteorological Organization says that the high toxicity of smoke from wildfires is leading to major health consequences. It cites one study that found that extreme fire smoke events have tripled around the world since the 1990s, contributing to nearly 100,000 additional deaths per year between 2010 and 2018. BBC News.
1: Hello, this is The History Hour with Max Pearson. Personal memories from the past as featured on Witness History here on the BBC World Service. This week is science fiction themed. So coming up, how a now famous sci-fi author foretold the world of the 2020s. How sci-fi gave America its first interracial kiss on TV. And the global appeal of the genre illustrated by the Turkish Star Wars. Science fiction in literature goes back many centuries with writers imagining future worlds, but it is cinema which has brought those worlds to life and produced some of the most iconic sci-fi images. And not just images. 1982 gave the world a very memorable phrase.
3: 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Home phone.
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1: The movie is, of course, E.T., the extraterrestrial. Jill Kersley has been hearing from Peter Coyote, who was one of the few grown-up stars of the film.
21: Steven is nothing if he's not a storyteller. And this had all the elements. Cute children, an adorable alien, science, the mystery of UFOs, menace, chase scenes. This is his gift, you know?
8: And the Steven he's talking about is director Steven Spielberg. The film follows Elliot, a young boy who discovers and befriends a The film follows Elliot, a young boy who discovers and befriends a stranded alien called E.T.,

0: race to reunite E.T. with his spaceship.
1: I thought it was very sweet. It seemed to have a kind of target audience of younger people in mind. I liked the fact that it was a divorced family. I liked the fact that there were sort of difficulties. There was no father figure in the film. And so I thought, well, that's a role maybe I could fill on some subliminal level.
0: Peter's role was that of a government scientist searching for E.T. He's called Keys because he carries a large ring of keys on his belt, which is often seen before his face is revealed. At first, he seems threatening, but he's actually fascinated by extraterrestrial life and wants to help E.T. get home. Peter arrived on set, ready to play the part.
1: So we started working, and the first piece of amazement was the E.T. puppet, which was about a half body. It was about 4 feet tall, and it had a cable as thick as my arm running into another room where four or five men were sitting in front of video screens, coordinating. He's looking here. He's closing his eyes. His mouth has to be open. He has to make a U sound or an E sound. His tongue has to be seen. And I don't know how long it took to make that E.T. mannequin or maquette. I don't like to call it a puppet because it was as alive as anybody, any human on the screen.
0: E.T. is a small, brown, wrinkled alien with a long neck, wide blue eyes, and a glowing heart. Despite his unusual appearance, he's gentle, curious, and vulnerable. A lonely visitor stranded millions of miles from home. While filming, Peter became so invested in the story that he ended up doing something unusual.
1: It's never happened to me on another film. At a certain point, I went to see Steven, and I said, you know, I'm concerned that the way the film is going, we may be making enemies of adults and science. And I have an idea of what we could do to fix that. And he said, write it. And so I wrote three versions of the scene in the hospital. And I say to him,
2: Elliot, he came to me too. I've been wishing for this since I was 10 years old. I don't want him to die. What can we do that we're not already doing?
3: He needs to go home.
2: Elliot, I don't think that he was left here intentionally. But his being here is a miracle, Elliot. And you did the best that anybody could do.
1: I did three versions, and then Melissa Matheson, who was the scriptwriter, did a polish. And that's the scene that's in the movie. And I'm proud of it because most of it is my dialogue.
0: Everyone has their favorite part of E.T. Peter, of course, is fond of his own key scenes, but also he has a soft spot for one involving 7-year-old Drew Barrymore in the role that launched her Hollywood career.
1: Well, one of my favorite moments is when Drew first sees E.T. and they scare the hell out of each other.

0: It was just her little scream was so impeccable. It was so completely committed. And the little E.T. got frightened. I never forgot that. It was a great, almost a slapstick moment.
1: The emotional farewell where E.T. finally gets to go home remains one of the film's most memorable moments. And Steven Spielberg says the tears in the final scene were very real, as he told BBC Radio in 2018.
2: I shot the film in complete continuity because I didn't think that kids could understand shooting out of continuity. You know, shooting a third act scene first where the emotions and the development of their affinity and their love for E.T. is different than it is in the first act. So I shot the film literally every day we came in and we were on page 3, then we were on page 5, then we were on page 7. So by the end of the movie, when they're all actually saying goodbye to E.T., they're really saying goodbye to each other.
0: It was just such a delight to work with those kids.

0: they so believed what they were doing, it made everything else easy.
1: The film went on to become the highest grossing movie of all time, holding that record for 11 years and taking nearly $800 million at the global box office. So, I was interested to know if when Peter started filming, he imagined it would become the big success it was.
0: Oh, no, darling. No, I did not. I don't think anybody did. This was Steven's little personal film. It was flabbergasting. The only thing that was odd to me was it was such a huge success, and the kids were running off to meet the Queen, and I was out of work for a year. I mean, I was not the star of the movie. I was the only adult male who spoke, but you couldn't hang its success on my performance. And so I just sort of sat by the side of the road and watched the parade go by for a year.
1: Despite this, over the decades, Peter's come to realize just how deeply E.T. has become woven into people's lives.
0: I traveled as an actor. I've been almost all over the world. And everybody has seen E.T. And everybody has fond memories of it, or they were scared by it or something. And when they find out I'm in it, it's like I'm their own personal little piece of royalty. It was just a memorable moment in their growing up that the film, they've never forgotten it. They've showed their children, they've showed their grandchildren. I mean, that's more than an heirloom. That's like a psychic monument.
2: Peter Coyote has now retired from acting but still gets E.T. fan mail. He was speaking to Jill Kersley. Credit for the film clips goes to the director and producer Steven Spielberg, Universal Pictures and Amblin Entertainment. Now, you could argue that E.T. was at the more whimsical end of the sci-fi scale, but the genre has produced much more challenging views of other worlds and our own future world. Lisa Jacek is Regents Professor of Science Fiction Studies at Georgia Tech in the USA. Now, it's a huge subject, Lisa, but how far back in history does the idea of science fiction begin?
3: Well, honestly, human beings everywhere have been telling speculative and science fiction type stories as long as we've been recording human history. And in particular, you see in antiquity, a lot of humans using speculative stories to do philosophy and to think about our relationship with the material world. So, for instance, in China, Yan Shi builds an artificial human. The Syrian satirist Lucian imagined a moon voyage. I think it was in the 2nd century AD. And of course, in Japan, you have the folktale of the moon princess, who is a princess who comes from a different world. So one of our first extraterrestrial visitors, right? Now, obviously, these weren't modern science fiction stories, but they do contain a lot of the themes and ideas that we still see in science fiction today. We see another sort of change in science fiction, and it becomes more like science fiction as we know it now in the 17th and 18th centuries as speculation becomes entwined with science and enlightenment philosophy and industrialization and new political systems. So, for instance, in the 1600s, you have Margaret Cavendish imagining travel to a parallel world. A little bit later, Voltaire will use aliens to satirize society. And of course, this is all going to come together in 1818 when a young author named Mary Shelley publishes Frankenstein, the first great popular success in modern science fiction.
2: And many ideas which have first emerged in science fiction have developed into science fact. If you look at the way we live today with, for example, mobile phones, and you go back to the 1960s and 70s, that would have been unimaginable, but it would have been portrayed as imagined.
3: Absolutely, yes. And in fact, not just mobile phones, but we see stories about that anticipate the internet as early as the early 1900s. We might think about E.M. Forster's Things Fall Apart.
2: Given that so much of science fiction does appear to have developed into science fact, is it worrying that so much science fiction is somewhat dystopian when it comes to the idea of what's happening to society?
3: Not necessarily, because what science fiction really does is it doesn't predict the future. It's really extrapolating from what's going on in the past and present. And science fiction artists are imagining what might happen if things went on in this way. It's really more of a way to think through what is it that we could do in the present differently in order to avoid that bad future.
2: Is science fiction truly global, though? You've mentioned the Chinese tradition, but there is also what we might call the Western tradition with H.G. Wells, Jules Verne, Isaac Asimov, and so forth. But does it spread truly around the world?
3: Yes, it absolutely does. I think that it's really right to think about how in the past two centuries, a lot of Western nations, such as Britain, France, the United States, Russia, and the Soviet Union, and then, of course, some other countries like Japan have really produced influential science fiction traditions. But we really see science fiction being produced all over the world, right? So recently, China, India, and South Korea have all gained real prominence in science fiction, especially not just through literature, but especially through film and television and streaming series. But I think that part of the problem is sometimes we miss science fiction traditions because we tend to think about science fiction in certain ways. Right. In particular, we tend to think about science fiction as related to specific countries. And once you're thinking about science fiction as just being linked to nations, you can end up missing a lot of what's really out there. So, for instance, you can find Pan-African projects that pool the resources of various countries. And then, of course, you can find untranslated innovations such as Brazil's early solar punk movement. So I really do want to say that science fiction is global. And I think that we want to recognize that certain modern nation states have had a great deal of success at creating and promoting and distributing speculative fiction. But it also behooves us to shift our perspective a little bit and to look around at other places where different kinds of visibility are linked to different kinds of science fiction. And to think about the way that when we sometimes say, oh, this area of the world doesn't necessarily seem to have a lot of science fiction, what we might really be coming up against here is publishing infrastructure and issues of translation, or the fact that we're simply looking in the wrong places.
2: Lisa Jacek, Regents Professor of Science Fiction Studies at Georgia Tech in the USA. It's often been suggested that the science fiction genre is dominated by white men, geeks and deep thinkers, all concerned with the likely conditions the human race will confront in the future. But science fiction is wider than that. Octavia E. Butler was one of the first African-American women to break into the world of science fiction during a writing career that's been described as visionary. Alex Collins has spoken to one of her closest friends.
4: It's 1995, and Octavia Butler has found out that she has won a MacArthur Genius Award of over $250,000, given out to pioneers in their field of work.
5: Octavia was the first science fiction author to receive that award. So she was representing not just her ethnicity and not just her gender, but the genre.
4: That's author Nissi Shawl. Sounds like it was a moment of triumph on several fronts. But it wasn't easy for Octavia to reach these heights, especially in her early years when there wasn't much money around. Octavia was born in 1947 in Pasadena, Southern California, and spent her early years living on a dusty chicken ranch which had no running water. She was dyslexic, but she loved reading. However, her family couldn't afford to buy her any books.
5: A lot of the books that Octavia was entertained by were basically cast-offs from the families that her grandmother worked for. Her grandmother would bring home things that were basically being either donated to the library or, you know, thrown in the trash, and she would rescue them and bring them home to Octavia.
4: And she loved reading those books. They helped to fire her imagination, as Octavia told Terry Gross on National Public Radio's Fresh Air in 1993.
6: I was an only child, and I was, I guess you could say, very much my own person. I kind of constructed my own world as I went along.
4: Octavia's mind became full of alternative worlds, and then she discovered superhero comics. She loved characters that had crazy powers, like being able to fly and travel in time. It inspired Octavia to write her own stories, which she jotted down on scraps of paper and would show to her mother. She also loved watching science fiction movies.
7: We saw this with our own eyes, an object the like of which we had never seen before. A frightening, strange shape descending from outer space with relentless purpose. Where did it come
4: That's
7: from?
4: Devil Girl from Mars, which Octavia sat down to watch on the television one evening. And that's when everything changed, because it wasn't brilliant. Nissy Shawl.
5: It's yawningly bad. It's not so bad that it's riveting and exciting. It's just plain boring. She saw and came to two realizations almost simultaneously. First of all, someone got paid for doing this. And second of all, I could get paid for doing something better than this.
4: Amazing to think something so boring and so bad was the spark for Octavia to become one of the most creative writers of her generation. Whilst at college in the 1960s, she entered writing competitions. However, she felt she didn't get much support from those close to her.
6: The family said, oh, you can write in your spare time and you can, you know, write as a hobby, whatever. But the idea of writing for a living was completely alien. I accepted the idea that you had to work for a living, but I didn't accept the idea that you had to do something you hated just because it paid.
4: At first, Octavia did have to take on odd jobs for money. She was even a potato chip inspector for a while. She did writing for a few hours every morning at 2 a.m. in her tiny Los Angeles apartment. All that hard work began to pay off in the 1970s when her first novels were published. Her books were full of alien creatures and invented planets. But Octavia had bigger interests than even the extraordinary worlds she created. What worried her was much closer to home, the country she was born, raised, and lived in. She was concerned about racial injustice and climate change. There weren't many science fiction books that covered these subjects. Many people just didn't get it. So it was no surprise that it took a while for her to get an agent. When she did, she went on a book tour. But it didn't go well.
5: There were no customers lined up to get her signature. She was just sitting there giving people directions to the bathroom, basically. She told one woman who was standing nearby, you should read this book. It's really good. I wrote it. The woman said, well, what kind of book is it? And Octavia said, it's science fiction. And the woman said, oh, well, I don't read science fiction.
4: These encounters underlined that Octavia faced many challenges. She would place motivational quotes around her apartment to help with her resilience.
5: She would write these notes on notebook pages, on napkins, on scraps of paper, and she would underline and sometimes multiply underline things that were important to her, you know, goals that she knew she needed to reach. I will become a New York Times bestseller. I will become well known. And then she would always finish with these exhortations to herself. So be it. See to it.
4: And that's what she did. She kept writing, and in 1979, Kindred was published. It was seen as one of her breakthrough novels. It's the story of Dana, a young black woman. She time travels from the 1970s California to Maryland on the east coast of the United States. She goes back to the 1800s, to a pre-Civil War plantation, where she visits her ancestors, some who are enslaved. When she was researching the book, Octavia didn't want to just rely on history books. She wanted to feel the places Dana would visit. So she planned a road trip. But as a black woman, she felt vulnerable.
5: The money to buy the bus ticket came from selling a book. That was how she got the money to buy the bus ticket, to stay in the hotel that she stayed in, which was not a good hotel. She was actually there in the location in Maryland, all by herself, a black woman all alone.
4: Kindred, the book that came out of that trip, was described as a rare magical artifact by fellow renowned science fiction writer Harlem Ellison. Another big hit was Parable of the Sower, published in 1993. The work flashes forward to the United States in the mid-2020s. It portrays a hellish world where society has fallen apart and people are pitted against each other. Here's Octavia on National Public Radio reading from it.
6: People are setting fires to get rid of whomever they dislike, from personal enemies to anyone who looks or sounds foreign or racially different. People are setting fires because they're frustrated, angry, hopeless. They have no power to improve their lives, but they have the power to make others even more miserable. And the only way to prove to yourself that you have power is to use it.
4: That's Octavia's vision of America in 2024.
5: There are people who say Octavia tried to tell us. They name her as a prophet of the days that we are experiencing now in the U.S. She also saw people operating out of fear, making choices out of fear.
2: The visionary concepts of Octavia E. Butler, who continued to work on short fiction, essays, and new books up until the time of her death in 2006 at the age of 58. Her friend Nishi Shaw was speaking to Alex Collins in 2023. More key moments from the history of science fiction, including Star Trek and Star Wars, when we return in just a moment.
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9: Sepsis claims millions of lives every year. From Madrid to Malawi, we meet the people trying to change that.
10: Sepsis is primarily a disease of the poor and the underprivileged. So 85% of deaths and cases occur in sub-Saharan Africa and Asia.
9: We uncover the breakthroughs, bringing hope to families worldwide.
11: To actually see it on paper and realise that we've cut the death rate from maternal sepsis by a third in two countries, and we can actually do what we set out to do and stop women dying of sepsis.
10: The magic rallies to convene it to the rest of the world that something could be done about it.
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2: Coming up in part two of the History Hour, this week focusing on science fiction, the story of what's claimed to be America's first interracial kiss on TV, plus the Turkish Star Wars, sometimes referred to as the worst movie ever made, and how a tie-up with the original Star Wars movie changed toy marketing forever.
13: Boxes would come down the aisle to a toy store, and kids were ripping through the boxes before this stuff even got on a peg.
2: First, a news summary.
14: BBC News with David Harper. The far-right Alternative for Germany party has won a decisive victory in elections in the eastern state of Saxony-Anhalt with almost 44% of the vote, far ahead of its mainstream rivals. But preliminary results show it has fallen short of an outright majority, with difficult negotiations now expected on who will run the state. BBC analysis of Ukrainian government data has found that Kyiv has suffered more daily air raid alerts in recent weeks than at any time since Russia's full-scale invasion in 2022. The Ukrainian capital has been experiencing on average 10 air alerts a day. Crowds are gathering in the Serbian capital Belgrade for the funeral of the convicted war criminal Ratko Mladic. The 84-year-old died 2 weeks ago in prison in The Hague. Iran's top security official, Mohsen Rezaei, has said Iran will announce a new restricted zone outside the Strait of Hormuz in the coming days. Any ship entering with the intention to cross the strait will be added to a sanctions list, he announced. Lebanese state media says that at least 9 people, including 2 small children, have been killed in an Israeli airstrike on a residential building in the south of the country. There's been no comment yet from the Israeli military. Survivors are being pulled from a building which has collapsed in the Indian capital Delhi, killing at least 7 people. It is not yet clear how many are still trapped. Some eyewitnesses say up to 50. North Korea's leader Kim Jong-un has said his country's navy should become a nuclear armed force. He was speaking at the commissioning of the Gangkon, a warship that partially capsized when first launched last year. The UN's weather agency has said that the increasing intensity of wildfires and heatwaves is adding to pollution that could undermine international efforts to improve air quality and protect human health. The World Meteorological Organization says that the high toxicity of smoke from wildfires is leading to major health consequences. BBC News.
2: Welcome back to part two of the History Hour with Max Pearson. This week's Witness History episodes taking science fiction as our theme. Still to come, the Turkish version of Star Wars, and how the original Star Wars film spawned a massive toy industry. This year is the 60th anniversary of Star Trek.
15: One of the most memorable moments occurred in 1968 when American television boldly went where it had never gone before, broadcasting what's claimed to be the country's first interracial kiss on TV. The moment of passion was between Captain Kirk of the starship USS Enterprise and communications officer Lieutenant Uhura. Their mission, to explore strange new worlds and seek out new lives in the 23rd century. The late Nichelle Nichols played Uhura in the cult series. Rena Stanton Sharma has boldly gone through the archives to tell the story of that kiss.
16: We had been doing so well in this 23rd century that the scripts, which had to be approved by the network, NBC, was approved without anyone thinking about it because it was Uhura. Well, it was originally written for Uhura and Spock.
17: Oh, you wouldn't want to. At which point, you want to kiss him.
18: Nichelle was chatting to Nikki Campbell in 1995.
16: I would have been delighted to kiss Leonard Nimoy. When Bill saw the script, he said, "Hey, wait a minute. If anybody's going to kiss Nichelle, I mean Uhura."
17: It's me.
16: It's me. Somebody had to do it. This was a very, very sensuous, handsome man.
18: That sensuous, handsome man was William Shatner, who played the captain. Leonard Nimoy was Spock, a science officer who was half Vulcan, with black upturned eyebrows and pointed pixie-like ears. He was famous for the Vulcan salute.
19: What do you call those?
20: I call them ears.
21: Pointed-eared hobgoblin!
18: Star Trek was first broadcast in 1966 during America's civil rights movement. A black woman character who wasn't a maid or in a minor role was a rare sight on the telly.
22: I'm connecting the bypass circuit now, sir. If it isn't done just right, I could blow the entire communication system. It's very delicate work, sir.
23: I can think of no one better equipped to handle it, Miss Uhura.
18: And Gene Roddenberry, who created the show, wanted to make a statement by writing a black officer into the control room known as the bridge. Nichelle explained on the Gloria Hunniford show in 1995 how her character came about.
16: I had no concept of what it was going to be. They had done the pilots, which I was not in. And when the show finally sold, Gene Roddenberry told the network that he wanted to make a small change on the bridge. He wanted to add some color. And and they thought he was going to paint the bridge another color or change a costume. And when they saw me, they went, "Whoa, what's going on here?" They weren't ready for a woman or a black woman on the bridge just yet, I suppose.
24: So was it actually a very controversial decision at that
16: yes,
24: time?
16: Yes, it was a very controversial decision at first. So Gene said, when they said, "We thought you were going to change a costume, make a costume," he says, "That's a good idea. I don't like her in the green costume." So he literally changed my costume to red.
24: So no pointy ears.
16: No pointy ears.
24: Just that earpiece.
16: Yeah.
18: Nichelle actually considered quitting early on, but it was a chance meeting with civil rights leader Dr. Martin Luther King who convinced her to stay, because of the huge significance of her role. She was also supported by Roddenberry, as she told Professor Richard Clay in 2017.
25: He was one of the most brilliant men on the planet. And if somebody came up and said, "That doesn't make sense," he'd hold a conference with them. And he said, "That comes from your limited point of view. I'm talking about the big picture."
26: What were his ideals like?
25: In a word, we are one.
26: Your performances are so strong, partly because you really feel the message
25: exactly
26: that Gene Roddenberry's sharing.
25: Absolutely. Because we were doing something that we really believed in, and you had something to hold on to hold up.
18: Just a year earlier, in 1967, a law banning interracial marriage was lifted by the US Supreme Court. And only months before this broadcast, a TV scandal erupted when British singer Petula Clark touched the arm of black actor and musician Harry Belafonte during a duet. The show's sponsor insisted it be cut, but the American program makers refused, sparking international headlines. So you'd think an actual kiss would blow people's minds.
0: I'm so frightened, Captain. I'm so very frightened.
1: That's the way they want you to feel. Makes them think that they're alive.
25: And they sent, when the kiss went on, you know, this was an interracial thing. And I simply said, yeah, because that's what my whole family is. They wrote my life.
18: Michelle's paternal grandfather was a white man from America's South who married a black woman. She explained the storyline of that famous episode that was called Plato's Stepchildren in her interview with Gloria Hannaford.
16: Captain Kirk and Spock are beamed down on a planet, and they have ulterior motives for the crew of the Enterprise. And they beam down Uhura and Nurse Chapel. And for their own amusement, they dress them as goddesses, mine is like a Cleopatra, and the men as well, and put them in an arena. And through their kinetic powers, which they can force you, presumably, to do something against your will, attempt to make us make love before them in this vast arena, like the Roman gods that they fashioned themselves after. And ours was to resist forcing us to do anything to their liking. And thus the trauma of Uhura and Captain Kirk embracing and speaking about how dare they do this to us. And finally, dramatically, he clenches her in his arms and they yield.
24: And? Was the kiss good?
16: He's a good kisser.
18: In her autobiography, Michelle revealed that they ended up filming two versions, one with an on-screen kiss and one with the kiss taking place off-screen, but they deliberately messed up the lines on that one, so the shot with the kiss would have to be used. But it wasn't until 1993 that British audiences would get to see that kiss, because the sadistic treatment towards the characters was deemed unsuitable for its early evening TV slot. Star Trek would become a worldwide cultural phenomenon, airing in 120 countries by the late 1970s.
24: Was there an outcry in the States at the time? Was it a very, you know, racist thing that was
16: only
24: being talked about?
16: The networks were really concerned about putting it on because of the Southern market, what the South might think, that they would not show it. And oddly enough, the entire country showed it, and they received the largest amount of fan mail we had ever received to that point, and it was almost all very positive.
15: Michelle Nichols, who was truly a trailblazer. She was even recruited by NASA to encourage more women and African Americans to become astronauts. She died in 2022. That was Rena Stanton Sharma guiding us through the BBC archives and clips from Star Trek, which was produced by Desilu Productions and Paramount Television. To demonstrate the global appeal of science fiction, we're taking you next to 1982 and into the heart of Turkish cinema. 2 years earlier, a military coup had thrown the country into disarray and state censorship was stifling its movie industry. The film director, Çetin İnanç, however, inspired by the Star Wars movie franchise, was still determined to create a cinematic space opera for his home country. As Louis Harnett O'Mara explains, it was never going to be easy to make something that would measure up to the original American classic.
3: We didn't live in a world, anything like that. Star Wars got it right, but they had the right technical facilities, they had money, they had all the necessary resources.
6: In an interview recorded in 2018 with Turkish film historian Ali Murat Güven, which you're hearing now, İnanç remembers creating ambitious character costumes and sets. Then things started to go wrong. Days before filming begins, the villains' costumes degrade under the sun.
3: Our biggest mistake was taking those guys in fur costumes out into the sunlight.
6: And when the crew leaves the set to fix the costumes, another disaster strikes.
3: While we were busy working on costumes, a storm hit our filming location. Nothing was left of the sets. The young watchman came and told us all the panels and everything had blown away. It would have been impossible to make it all again. The budget was substantial compared to our usual one. It was essentially the budget of two films. We had exceeded it now and had no idea what we were going to do.
6: What results is a movie some regard as the worst ever made. Others call it Turkish Star Wars. İnanç named it Dünyayı Kurtaran Adam, the man who saved the world. Çetin İnanç was born in 1941 in Istanbul's Ortaköy, a neighborhood on the bank of the Bosphorus Strait.
4: Şimdi ben İstanbul.
3: İstanbul is an enormous city. I'm from Ortaköy, one of the best districts.
6: His family was hard up, but his imagination was rich, raised on a mixture of superhero comics and fantasy movies.
4: Bizim çocukluğumuzda
3: going to the cinema was a luxury when I was a kid.
6: Looking back, those were formative times.
3: Just as I was figuring out where I came from and who I wanted to be, fantasy films started to appear. The first movie I ever watched in my life was The Conquest of Constantinople, a Turkish movie about Sultan Mehmed II, the conqueror of Istanbul. I watched that movie 7 times. I used to constantly play out scenarios in my imagination, wondering how a person becomes a superhuman.
6: İnanç's answer came sooner than expected. As a young man, he was approached by his brother's former colleague from a building site. The colleague had pivoted into movie making and wondered if İnanç might be interested in helping him out.
3: He introduced me to a famous director, but I realized the work wasn't for me. I saw the whole weird hierarchy and the way things were run, and I just took off. A couple days later, word got back to me that they were asking about me again. He was asking, "Where is that kid Çetin? He's got potential. Bring him here to work as my assistant."
6: Marriage, conscription to Cyprus, and a brief stint studying law all intervened. But İnanç had already arrived at the career in which he'd spend the rest of his life. Work was challenging but regular for İnanç through the 1960s and 70s. High taxes on foreign movie ticket sales drove audiences towards cheaper domestic film screenings across Turkish towns and cities.
3: In İzmir alone, there were 10 or 12 open-air cinemas, each holding about 3,000 people.
6: Yusilsam Street in Istanbul became the epicenter of Turkey's film industry.
3: I'm talking about 300 to 400 films being made each year.
6: And İnanç, nicknamed the Jet Director for his prodigious output, played no small part.
3: From roughly 1971 up until about 80 or 82, we made more or less 60 to 70 films. We were shooting 10 to 15 films a year.
6: Inevitably, the films lacked the same polish as their Hollywood counterparts.
3: All the stories were basically adaptations. There was not enough 35mm negative film stock, not enough money. Sometimes even paying a screenwriter was too much. You had to find the cheapest camera and cameraman. You had to use the cheapest crew. There were other producers making big productions, but since we didn't have those resources, this was the path we had to take. Either we did it this way, or we just walk away.
6: Often these conditions demanded some creative solutions.
3: For instance, in many nighttime shootout scenes, I used those toy cup guns, the kind kids play with, for the wide shots. They actually produce a better muzzle flash than real guns. In many films, if a gun didn't actually fire, we would fix it in the studio. We would scratch the negative with a pin and insert bullet traces on the emulsion.
6: And sometimes, working as fast as he did, İnanç resorted to what he calls borrowing.
3: I used to shoot a movie in 2 days. I would start in the morning, and by the evening of the second day, the film was finished. How did we finish it? We would insert footage from other movies for the missing parts. In my film Bombalowski, the one about flying men, we shot, but for the flying scenes, we just used footage from another film. Everyone was doing that back then.
6: With no enforceable copyright laws for foreign movies, filmmakers in Turkey regularly lifted characters, scenes, and soundtracks from other movies to use in their own. This practice gave rise to a whole genre, Turkish copy cinema. Titles include Turkish Superman, The Turkish Exorcist, and Three Giant Men, a crossover that sets Captain America and a Mexican wrestler against a Spider-Man-like villain. This, as it turned out, was İnanç's solution after his set for Turkish Star Wars blew away.
3: I went to the theater and watched Star Wars twice. I thought to myself, man, how are we going to swipe a 35mm distribution copy of this?
6: One night, İnanç bribed a cinema projectionist for a copy of George Lucas's Star Wars, produced by Lucasfilm, and promised to return it before anyone noticed.
3: I took the copy I had obtained to the studio. We quickly selected fight scenes set in space and made new copies from those shots. The next day, I added these scenes borrowed from Star Wars to the appropriate places in the film.
6: He projected the original Star Wars clips onto a screen behind his actors, who wore borrowed motorbike helmets for their space pilot attire. These background scenes came out noticeably squashed, however, as İnanç didn't have the correct lens for his projector. Undeterred, he brought to life an elaborate storyline featuring mummies, wizards, and a golden brain, splicing in elements from more than a dozen films.
3: That film contains clips taken from 16 different movies. Scarred faces, space imagery, shrines, pyramids, and so on. Since Star Wars is so well known, everyone assumed the footage was from there. But we actually used material from several other films, my friend.
6: This material included scores from Indiana Jones and Battlestar Galactica, along with fight scenes from the fantasy classic, The Magic Sword. On release, the movie was a national blockbuster, its success helping İnanç and his team to buy an office and pay off their loans. Today, it's seen as the prime example of Turkish copy cinema, which has since disappeared as copyright laws have become more prevalent. Dünyaya Kurtaran Adam, or Turkish Star Wars, now has fans all over the world, some ironic and others sincere. As far as İnanç is concerned, though, even if it's a failure, it's a triumph.
3: They call our film the worst. If being the most, the ultimate, is what matters, well, we are the ultimate too.
4: En olmak önemliyse biz de eniz.
15: Louis Hanet O'Mara was our guide through an archive interview with Çetin İnanç, originally recorded by the Turkish movie historian Ali Murat Güven in 2018. It was an Ember production. Finally, let's go back to the original Hollywood Star Wars, directed in 1977 by George Lucas. It was intended as a big showpiece bit of filmmaking, transporting the viewer to exotic new worlds and a drama played out on an epic scale. History tells us it succeeded, but it also changed toy marketing forever. Rowan Bridge has the story.
13: Boxes would come down the aisle to a toy store, and kids were ripping through the boxes before this stuff even got on a peg.
5: We'll come back to that moment later. That voice you heard, though, was Jim Swearingen. 50 years ago, he was a toy designer at Kenner, a mid-sized toy company in America's Midwest. They were always looking for inspiration for toy ideas. And one day, a movie script came in that had already been turned down by the big beasts of the toy world. Jim took it home.
13: As I'm reading through the script and just all the descriptions of the action, you know, there's Han Solo, the pirate.
7: Look, I ain't in this for your revolution, man. I'm not in it for you, princess. I expect to be well paid. I'm in it for the money.
13: Luke, the young starstruck guy.
9: I'm Luke Skywalker. I'm here to rescue you.
13: And then when it came to the dogfights and chasing the Millennium Falcon.
5: That's Han Solo's spaceship.
13: I just knew we had to do something with it. I couldn't wait to give it to Dave Okada, my boss, and say, go in your office and shut the door. Take a couple hours, read through this thing. We got to do this.
5: But it was a massive risk.
13: It was difficult from the point of view that it was a movie. Could be in and out of theater in weeks, maybe months. It was science fiction, and the toy buyers at that time had been turned off to science fiction because of Star Trek, because they still had a lot of Star Trek on the shelf. And it was opening in May, which is completely counter to the toy business. We sold toys from September to December.
5: Despite the risks, Jim was convinced the toys would sell, but it wasn't the action figures he had faith in. It was the spaceships.
13: Now, I was 27 while I was doing Star Wars, and I always relied on my 7-year-old or 8-year-old self to come and, you know, look for toy ideas. And the easiest thing was when they started talking about the X-Wings and the TIE Fighters and the Millennium Falcon, which we really didn't know what they looked like or anything, but when they're talking about the dogfights.
10: I got him! Great hit! Don't get cocky!
13: That was the essence of the toys that I thought an 8-year-old boy would want to be doing. So that was the star of the show.
5: At the time, most action figures like Barbie or G.I. Joe were 30 centimetres tall, but that would have meant an X-Wing that was 90 centimetres long, way too big for a 7-year-old to have a dogfight with. The figures would have to be smaller, and now Jim had to come up with some prototypes.
13: I had to really quickly come up with a way of showing the characters, and I relied on Fisher-Price toys, the Adventure People.
8: Fisher-Price presents...
10: The Adventure People!
13: They happened to be about the right size, and they gave me something to start with.
5: They're about 9.5 centimeters.
13: I would use my X-Acto knife and body putty to mock up the characters.
5: What's an X-Acto knife?
13: It's a very sharp knife for cutting. It has a razor blade, sharp blade on it. So I hacked things together, and the body putty was easy to mock things up. They became the first 3D examples of the characters. Princess Leia started out as a nurse. Luke Skywalker and Han Solo, they all were lumberjacks. And Fisher-Price Fireman became Darth Vader originally.
5: The project's going forward, and Jim goes out to California to meet with Lucasfilm.
13: Then it's like, okay, well, do you want to see dailies? What they've shot in the days before, they all get reviewed. So I was like, I'm going to see the movie. So we're just walking through, and they go into this room full of ugly old couches. We sit down, and the lights go down, and I'm psyched now. I'm thinking I'm going to see the Death Star blowing up. And all I see is a black screen with some twinkling lights down in one corner. It's like blinking color. I was just like so disappointed.
5: If the preview was disappointing, the finished product certainly wasn't. Jim got to be at the first ever public screening of something called Alaska.
13: I went out to San Francisco to the North Point Theater. None of these people knew anything about it. They've been told about a premiere for a film called Alaska. It was just the greatest fun, because you sit down and the lights go down, and when Lucasfilm popped on and then Star Wars, you can tell people are talking to one another, like, what the, you know, what's this? And then as the crawl started, so in a galaxy far, far away, I say, you could hear, there's some people that can't read without speaking. And they're all very quiet about it, but you can kind of hear a little grousey far, far away. And the crawl finishes, and then the blockade runner comes by, and the excitement started building. And then when the destroyer started coming overhead, the subwoofers started coming up. And when the engines were in view, they had the subwoofers. You can feel it in your seat. And then we were off to the races. You know, now they're into it. Okay, we're not seeing Alaska, we're seeing something else. And when the Death Star blew up, there were people out of their seats, cheering, and that virgin audience were the only ones that really experienced Star Wars completely unaided.
5: Great. Jim's convinced they have a hit on their hands. Toys will fly off the shelves. The only issue is there's no way they'll have the product ready for when the film comes out. It just takes too long to develop them, even with Kenner throwing everything they have at it.
13: People are like throwing out ideas what we could do to, you know, somebody came up with the idea of basically marketing a promise, and what now has become the early bird.
11: Chewbacca, Luke, and Princess Leia. They're the Star Wars Early Bird set of figures. These action figures are not yet available, but this Star Wars Early Bird certificate package is in stores with this colorful
13: A big envelope promising the people that purchase it the first figures. We were going to sell a promise. You'd get the first 4 figures if you bought this thing and sent in the coupon. It wasn't so much the numbers that we sold, but the brilliant thing about it was that every TV station would run a storyline about this outrage. Can you believe Kenner Toys is selling a cardboard envelope promising that you'll get your Star Wars figures? And we couldn't afford all the energy in that PR. Whoever actually did it deserves great credit for Star Wars being such a success.
5: Because it could have backfired terribly. I mean, you could have had parents going, why are you charging me for a piece of cardboard? My kid wants a real toy for Christmas.
13: It could have gone either way. Luckily, the movie was still in the theater. I mean, if the movie had been gone like a normal cycle, opened in May and it closed in even August, would have really fallen flat. But Star Wars was in the theater over a year in first run theater, so it worked out pretty well.
5: When the toys finally hit the shelves, it was pandemonium.
13: Boxes would come down the aisle to a toy store and kids were ripping through the boxes before this stuff even got on a peg.
2: Almost 50 years on now, looking back now, what does it mean to you?
13: It really is exhilarating for me to see how long and how well Star Wars has done. I was really just a teeny-weeny part of A Galaxy Far, Far Away.
15: A galaxy now populated by countless Star Wars toy figures and spaceships. Jim Swearingen was speaking to Rowan Bridge. Today, some of those original toys from the 1970s can fetch hundreds of dollars at auction. That's it for this edition of The History Hour. We'll be much more earthbound when we return with another collection of first-hand memories from the past next week. So for now, this is Max Pearson. From all of us here, thanks for listening. Goodbye.

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Good morning, once again, radio listeners. Today we are going to continue with this story of Jacob. And the title for today's devotional is Branded from Birth. And we're speaking about the danger of labels. The Bible says in Genesis chapter 25, I'll read from verse 24 to 26. When the time came for her to give birth, there were twin boys in her womb. The first to come out was red, and his whole body was like a hairy garment, so they named him Esau. After this, his brother came out with his hand grasping Esau's heel, so he was named Jacob. Isaac was 68 years old when Rebekah gave birth to them. Jacob was branded from birth. The moment he came into the world grasping his brother's heel, he was given a name that means supplanter. That name became a label, a prediction of his character. And sadly, and quite unfortunately, he lived up to it. But Jacob's story isn't just about him. It is also about us. Because we live in a world that loves to label people. We label others based on where they are from, how they speak, their family of origin, their work, their political persuasions, or however we choose to perceive them. We say things like, he is from this place, so he is trouble. We say, she is from this country, and so she is lazy. We say things like, they'll never change. I remember as a child, I was visiting a certain country for the first time for a boys' brigade camp. And before I left for that country, I was warned, be careful of people from that country because they are dangerous people. Later, I told a friend from that same country about this experience and he laughed because he said, funny enough, when I was growing up, I was told the same thing about your country. It is a dangerous thing to place negative labels on people because when you label someone, you seek to limit them. You define them by their worst moments or by their background, and worse, they might even start to believe it. That is called the self-fulfilling prophecy. But here's the truth. Only God has the final say. Only God knows who you really are and who you are meant to be. Jacob was labeled as a deceiver, but God saw him as a leader. God saw Israel while everyone else saw Jacob. So my question to you is this. Have you ever been branded by others? Or maybe you've branded someone else? Today, ask God to help you to see yourself and others through the eyes of God. Because his labels are always rooted in love, in grace, and in purpose. Thank you for listening, and may God bless you.

Good day, and welcome to another edition of the Bible Says broadcast. Today, we will be looking at Psalm 123, one in a set of psalms called the Song of Ascents. These psalms actually begin

Begin in Psalm 120 and end in Psalm 134. There were the traveling songs of Israel. Three times a year, the people made their way to Jerusalem for the feast, and the road to Jerusalem was uphill. It did not matter which direction you were coming from, you were going up. So they sang while they walked, and these were the songs for persons who were still on the road, but they had not yet arrived at their destination. And according to the Jewish tradition, there were 15 steps leading up from the court of women to the court of Israel in the second temple that was built. And the singers sang one of these 15 psalms on each step during major celebrations. Today, we will begin with Psalm 123. The topic today is entitled Eyes That Wait. And there are times in our lives when we feel beat down. The enemy tries to get us to hang our heads, and sometimes we are wounded by the very ones that we love. And this is the issue that this psalm is addressing. And before we read the scripture, I would like you to notice that there was an expression of hurt that came through the scriptures. And this kind of hurt has a posture. It causes you to shrink inwards and hope that nobody notices. And when someone or something tries to make you feel small, your eyes automatically go down. Nobody has to teach you to do that. It happens on its own. And the children of Israel hung their heads because they had been in captivity for so long, they felt that they could not look up. And Psalm 123 today compels us not to cast our eyes down, but to look up. Read with me from the King James Version. Unto thee lift I up mine eyes, O thou that dwellest in the heavens. Behold, as the eyes of the servant look unto the hand of their masters, and as the eyes of a maiden unto the hand of her mistress, so our eyes wait upon the Lord our God, until that he have mercy upon us. Have mercy upon us, O Lord, have mercy upon us, for we are exceedingly filled with contempt. Our soul is exceedingly filled with the scorning of those that are at ease, and with the contempt of the proud. Psalms 123. So let us just walk through this seemingly small psalm that packs a big punch. The first move is upward. Verse 1 tells us, unto thee lift I up mine eyes, O thou that dwellest in the heavens. He did not start with the fact that he had been hurt. He did not begin with what was said or who said it or how long the situation had been going on. He started at the throne and he used the word lift. Lift is an action word. It is the same word you would use for picking up a load and carrying it. And nobody really lifts anything by accident. Your eyes do not float upward on their own. Under pressure, they go down. But if your eyes are going to go up, you have to lift them up. This is the first act of faith in this psalm, and it is also a physical one. And look where he sends his eyes. O thou that dwellest in the heavens. This is an acknowledgement that there is a God who is aware of what you and I are going through. He's not distant from your trouble. He is there in the heavens because he is above and over all situations. God, the eternal God, is the only one in a position to do anything about any situation that we may be facing. So here is a word to someone today. Before you answer the one who hurts you, before you decide what you're going to say the next time you see them, lift your eyes to the one who sits on the throne. Ask him for the wisdom to answer with grace. Remember, today, lift up your eyes like David did to the Lord, because you know that this is where your help comes from. And point number two, the servant watches the hand. Verse 2 says, behold, as the eyes of servants look unto the hand of their masters, and as the eyes of a maiden unto the hand of her mistress, so our eyes wait upon the Lord our God until that he have mercy upon us. Look at how the psalmist is looking at God for direction.
In the house, the master does not shout across the room. He gives the direction with his hand. It would be a movement of the fingers, a turn of the wrist. And the servant who was watching always knew what to do. So he did not necessarily have to watch his face. He watched the hand. Because everything the servant needed came through the hand. And you may be asking, what was the servant actually watching that hand for? And you will find, according to some Bible commentators, that he was watching for six things. And we as Christians, it should be noted, are like these servants. First, the servant watches for the directing hand. He does not decide his own work. He waits to be shown what to do and how to do it. This was like Saul on the Damascus road saying, Lord, what wilt thou have me to do? Some of you are waiting for some kind of instruction from the Lord this morning. You don't know what the next step is that you're going to take. But keep watching. The hand of the Lord is directing your life, and He will assign you the work that you need to do and tell you where you should go. Second, the servant watches the supplying hand. He looks to the master for his food, his portion in its season. He does not go out to find it anywhere else. And as children of God, you and I go to Him for daily bread. And we ask Him for grace that is sufficient for the day. Be assured that God has already supplied your provision for today. Daily, the psalmist says, He loads us up with benefits. Third, the servant watches the assisting hand, because sometimes the work is bigger than the servant. Do you know that there are times that we get a dream so big, we know that if it had not been for God, that we would not be able to accomplish it? When the job is beyond Him, where else is He going to look but to the one who gave it to Him? Look to the hand of God. He knows that without Him, you would not be able to carry out the task. And fourth, He watches the protecting hand. If a servant is wronged while he's out doing his master's business, he does not need to defend himself. Listen carefully today. He goes to the master because it was the master's work that put him there. Somebody listening to my voice today, you have been taking blows for something God asked you to do. But listen to this. You don't have to answer for yourself. You are His. God's hand covers you. I want to declare today He is fighting for you. He is the Lord of hosts and He is the man of war. Let God fight your battle. I declare to you today, just like God told Jehoshaphat in 2 Chronicles chapter 20, the battle is not yours. The battle is the Lord. You will not have to fight in this one. And fifth, the servant watches the correcting hand. When a servant is being corrected by his own master, he does not run to somebody else for help. When we are corrected by God, this is done in love, and it is not to put us down. It is to transform our character through sanctification and guide us back onto the right road. The Bible says, "My son, do not despise the Lord's discipline or be weary of His reproof. For the Lord reproves him whom He loves as a father, the son in whom He delights." Watch the hand of God and don't run away from His correction. And number six, He watches the rewarding hand. The servant is waiting for his wages. He's waiting to hear, "Well done." And here is the question that we all have to ask. Whose hand are you watching for your reward? Because a man or woman can spend his whole life serving God with his mouth and then watch the world's hand for his reward, waiting for the recognition, waiting to be noticed and be told that he did well. If that is the hand you're watching today, then that is the hand that will pay you and you will get your earthly reward. But let me tell you, it will not be much. Because the Bible says everything, every work on this earth will be tried by fire. And what does not go through the test of fire will be burnt up. So the servants of God, the people of God, keep their eyes on God as their rewarder. And remember that only what is done for Christ will last. So today, as you lift your eyes to the Lord, watch His hand. His hand will direct you.
His hand will supply your every need. His hand will assist and help you in every way that you should go and whatever you have to do. His hand will protect you. His hand will correct you. And His hand will reward you. So be encouraged today and watch the hand of God move miraculously in your life. And our third and final point today deals with verses 3 and 4. It says, "Have mercy upon us, O Lord. Have mercy upon us, for we are exceedingly filled with contempt. Our soul is exceedingly filled with the scorning of those that are at ease and with the contempt of the proud." The psalmist does not pretend that it does not hurt. That phrase, "exceedingly filled," is the language of a full stomach. It's a word that you would use for a man or woman who has eaten more than he can hold. That is how much of it he has taken. He is sick of it. He's saying, "God, I'm tired of it. I'm tired of those who are scorning me. I'm tired of those who are putting me down." And he tells it to God without dressing it up and making it pretty. And he doesn't apologize for saying that to God, because this is how he felt. And those who are at ease in verse 4 is not simply describing comfortable people. It was describing a careless and self-satisfied people. They have been at ease because, of course, nothing in their life has ever cost them anything. And they find it very easy to laugh at the children of God. But the psalmist goes to God and he tells God all about it. And some of us need to do this. When we are hurt deliberately by people, when we are scorned and we are scoffed at and we are mocked, it is not for us to complain about the matter to every Tom, Dick and Jane that comes along our way. What we need to do when we receive mockings, when people are stirred up by the hands of the enemy, when we are laughed at for doing what God has called us to do, we need to turn our eyes to God and let Him know what is affecting us, because He alone has the way and the means to deal with anything that is troubling us. Notice the psalmist does not ask God to strike them. Instead, he looks to God for deliverance. Bring every matter that affects you to the Lord Jesus Christ. Let Him deal with every matter in your life. And here in these final two verses, the psalmist is being very honest to God about how they're feeling. When last have you spoken to the Lord about everything that is happening to your life? When last have you told Him plainly and honestly how a situation is treating you? Remember, God is your burden bearer. Remember, God is your heavy load sharer. And as we said above, He is the only one who can do something about it. So, lift up your eyes today to the everlasting God. For this is where your hope and strength comes from as you walk through the journey of life. Let us pray. Father, we thank you today that because your throne is in the heavens, there is nothing hidden from you, and there is nothing in our lives that is out of your care. You know the one listening to me right now who has been worn down and feels that they have been made small. It has not been one blow, Lord. It has been blow after blow after blow that people have been experiencing. They have been wounded by life. Lord, we thank you that nothing that affects us in this life surprises you. And today we ask you for mercy. God, I ask you for mercy for every person under the sound of my voice. Mercy, Lord God, over every situation that they're faced right now. Help each one, God, listening to me today, to lift their eyes to you, Father, in the mighty name of Jesus. Teach us, God, how to wait upon you and to watch your hand, just as a servant watches the hand of their master. God, show us your mighty hand. Supply what we need for today. Help us where the task is beyond us. I'm asking that you would defend us, God, from every evil plan of the enemy. God, where your hand is correcting us, help us to stay under your hand in obedience until we look like you. Guard our hearts, Lord, from every way that the world will try to give us rewards, oh God, and let all rewards come from you. And for anyone, God, who has been carrying their burdens alone, Father God, help them to know today that they are not alone. Help them, Jesus, to cast their cares on you because you care for them. All of these mercies, Father God, we ask. In Jesus' mighty name we pray. Amen and amen.

Hallowed be thy name. Thy kingdom come. Thy will be done in earth as it is in heaven. Give us this day our daily bread, and forgive us our trespasses, as we forgive them that trespass against us. And lead us not into temptation, but deliver us from evil. For thine is the kingdom, the power, and the glory forever and ever.

So here we go. It is Monday morning, the 7th day of September, 2026. ZJB Radio live from out of Montserrat in the Eastern Caribbean. And Basil, I'm with you until just about 10 o'clock this morning. It is back to school. Back to school Monday morning. And I know that the excitement must be in the air. A lot of anxious parents, excited students. Some going to school for the very first time. Some, yeah, heading back to school. New environment, new people, new faces, new friends. And for some, it could be quite scary. And I did say, we've got some anxious parents out there this morning, huh? Are they up? Are the children up? They should be, right? So good morning, welcome to Real Radio. Welcome to The Breakfast Show from out of Montserrat, ZGB Radio. It is a beautiful Monday morning. Here is hoping that you're feeling good, that you're up and about, and of course you're ready for whatever today throws at you. In the meantime, let me say good morning to every parent, every guardian. Good morning to our teachers, our educators, all of you inside the ministry. We say good morning to you. Those of you who work as maybe security guards, etc., at the different schools, want to wish everybody all the very best. Not forgetting our bus drivers, taxi drivers. Again, we say good morning to all of you. And so as we continue this new term, this new year, I want to wish everyone, everybody, all the very, very best. And so parents and guardians of children attending the Montserrat Secondary School, don't forget that the opening assembly will be at the multipurpose complex in Little Bay, and that will begin at around 8 o'clock this morning. All right? So now you know, please spread the word. It is 25 minutes and 7. Again, welcome to ZJB Radio. Welcome to Back to School Monday.

Way back in 2010, Kari Irish, Super K, that was his name then. Grab education, he says. Yeah, man, and so as you step out of your house this morning, remember that you're going to school. I want to repeat that slowly. Remember you're going to school. Yep, it's for your education. All right?

And of course, make sure that you say a little blessing on your children today. Yeah, you say a little prayer that the Almighty will cover them. Yeah, man.

0: Yes, you'll never regret it, huh? And remember again that school is a place of learning. All right? You're going to school to learn. And of course, you've got to have some respect for your teachers and for your fellow students. All right? So all the very best to all of you, huh? Listen and pay attention. Get as much as you can, all right? Yep, grab your education. That's Super K Akari Irish in the morning. Making his contribution. 19 minutes now before 7. Back to school Monday.
1: Fifty years ago, in June 1976, the Teton Dam in Idaho, USA, suddenly gave way. As much as 80 billion gallons of water poured through the breach, flooding thousands of homes and leaving entire communities buried in mud and wreckage. Lives were lost, families were separated, and the hope of repair and renewal seemed far distant. But almost immediately, another force began to flow, one more enduring than the rushing waters that preceded it. More than 40,000 volunteers arrived from nearby communities with one purpose: to help wherever and however they could. They came to heal, to lift, to strengthen, and to love. In their own way, they became what Isaiah called repairers of the breach. Not by rebuilding the dam, but by helping restore the lives, homes, and hopes of those suffering. The most urgent need wasn't concrete and rebar. It was food and shelter. It was faith and prayer. It was what the scriptures call love unfeigned, service freely offered with nothing expected in return. We all experience breaches, unexpected events, disappointments, and tragedies that break through the walls of the lives we've tried so carefully to build. And when we look closely at those around us, we discover that they too experience breaches. No one is exempt. And just as a powerful force of love and service flowed into eastern Idaho 50 years ago, so too can we offer our hearts, hands, and support to those who stand in need. Often, the answer is found in taking action, helping someone do what he or she cannot do alone. At other times, and just as importantly, the answer may be simply to pray for another. Not only once, but again and again. Such prayers may be unseen, but their impact is no less real. They can be enough to help repair the breach. Of course, the ultimate repairer of the breach is the Savior Himself. Jesus Christ is the master healer, the most certain repairer of all that may have gone wrong or that didn't turn out right. The Apostle Peter invited us to cast our cares upon the Savior because the Savior cares for us. As we cast our burdens upon Him, we are assured that every breach will be repaired in His time and in His way.
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South of the mighty, mighty Sparrow in the morning, huh? Education is essential. Yeah, man. Gotta remind them. Gotta let them know. Hmm?

And of course, how the world is changing, huh? Yeah, man, you gotta have those papers. Very important. So as you step out, remember, I want to repeat it. You're going to school. You're going to school, and you're going to learn, all right? All right, so there you go. Good morning to you. ZGB Radio on The Breakfast Show.

And of course, back in the day, we had to do everything before you went off to school. Now these children are so privileged, huh? A different era, different time. But back in the day, man, there are so many things that you had to do before you step out to school. Anyway, that's how the cookie crumbles. Different time. Good morning, good morning, good morning. This is The Breakfast Show and Back to School Monday. Gotta say good morning. Happy birthday to a loving mother, grandmother, and great-grandmother. Happy birthday from all your children, grandchildren, and great-grandchildren. I don't even have a name. So to this person who sent me this long request, where's the name? What's the name? Who am I sending the greeting to? I don't know. Morning, Cousin Bones. Happy birthday to Ashanad Menzies Dubry, and also to the fittest man, and to Miss Gwendolyn Farrington from the Menzies family. Hoping that you have a great day today. Happy birthday greetings to Mr. Peter KB of St. George's Hill. Think he's 100 today, from the entire KB family. And also to Ellen John, it looks like, celebrating today. Happy birthday.

Sending some birthday greetings to Sister Glendora Mead, coming from Zelda Harper and the girls, and also your mother Mary Harper. They're touching base and wishing you all of God's blessings on your birthday today. Morning, Sister Zelda. And of course, to the Harper girls, good morning. Have a great day today. Sending birthday greetings to a niece of mine, yeah, Shayna Taylor. Lee, good morning, Shane. Eh? Happy birthday from your dad, Rollout, and also from me as well. Wishing you God's blessings. And I know that your other family members would want to say happy birthday to you. So do cut your cake and celebrate, all right? Shane, eh? Have a wonderful, wonderful day today. Sending birthday greetings to the fittest man. Happy birthday, fittest, coming from Jeff Lane and family, and also from your ZJB Radio family. We too are touching base and wishing you nothing but the very best. Right up in day, as you'd say, brother. Have a wonderful, wonderful day today, mate. Happy birthday to Lorenzo Azad, I think it is. Good morning. Happy birthday from your entire family, your mom, your sisters, your nieces and nephews. They're all touching base and wishing you God's blessings on your birthday today, Lorenzo. Have a wonderful day, okay? Happy 20th birthday greetings to daughter Shanad Menzies at Dubray. Lots of life and healthy years to come from mommy Lisette and your brother DeMornay. And they too are touching base and wishing you nothing but the very, very best. You cut your cake, celebrate, and of course enjoy. Happy birthday to our sister Deborah Bramble from your sister Loreen Bramble. Wishing you God's blessings on your earth day today. And she wants you to cut your cake, celebrate, and of course do enjoy. Happy 35th anniversary to Arnold and Islyn Sprott. They're in Boston, morning family. All of God's blessings to you both. Yeah, that's Arnold and cousin Islyn. Happy, happy anniversary. 35 years and still rocking. Happy birthday to Fittest Man coming from the Pope. Yeah, the Pope is saying good morning and hoping that

And so again, to the Montserrat Secondary School family, don't forget that your opening assembly will be at the multipurpose complex in Little Bay at 8 o'clock. That's 8 o'clock this morning, okay? So there you go. That's where you head. Folks, we gotta go. Gotta take it over to London now for the BBC's World News and all of that. 7 o'clock, workers, you watch your step. Have a great day, everybody. We'll be back after the news. BBC's World News up next. Then at around 7:06, Victoria Chalmers steps in with ZGB's Morning Report.

0: Outlook with me, Jo Fidgen. Rob Kenny's father was a single dad, but he barely showed up.
1: My dad worked probably 20 miles away from where we lived, and so he would load us up with groceries and then be gone for a week at a time. So
0: how old were you children at that point?
1: Yeah, so I would say I was probably 13 at that time. And then I had my younger sister and then my two older siblings, two older brothers were, you know, 15 and 16. And it was us four that were basically at home.
0: A year later, his father walked out altogether and Rob found himself on the brink of adulthood with no one to show him the ropes. Decades later, he started posting videos teaching the basic life skills he'd learned the hard way and found himself with a massive hit on his hands. The internet's dad, after the BBC World Service News.
2: BBC News with David Harper. The far-right Alternative for Germany party has won a decisive victory in elections in the eastern state of Saxony-Anhalt, with almost 44% of the vote, far ahead of its mainstream rivals. But it appears to have fallen short of an outright majority. The AfD's leader in Saxony-Anhalt, Ulrich Siegmund, said his party had won a clear mandate. The Christian Democratic Party, which governs nationally, says it won't work with the AfD, but its foreign policy spokesperson, Jürgen Hart, admits it is reeling from the state result.
3: It was a shocking result for us. I didn't expect such a failure of CDU in Sachsen-Anhalt as it is now. We know that AfD will be the strongest party. This was what we expected, but not in this difference between CDU and AfD.
2: BBC analysis of Ukrainian government data has found that Kyiv has suffered more daily air raid alerts in recent weeks than at any time since Russia's full-scale invasion. Official figures show the Ukrainian capital has been experiencing on average 10 air alerts a day as Russia steps up round-the-clock bombardments with new jet-powered drones. The funeral of the convicted war criminal Ratko Mladic is taking place in the Serbian capital Belgrade. Mladic had been serving a life sentence in prison in The Hague for his role in genocide, war crimes and crimes against humanity during the breakup of former Yugoslavia. He was convicted over the 1995 Srebrenica massacre, but to many Serbs he remains a national hero. Our special correspondent Alan Little told us why.
4: At the heart of that was a sort of crisis of disbelief, if you like. They simply didn't believe the stories that were told about Mladic and the war effort by the international community and by UN peacekeepers and so on, and they still deny it. And my experience is you go into parts of the Serbian-held, Serbian-occupied Bosnia, or Serbian-inhabited Bosnia, and people will deny the Srebrenica massacre, people will deny the ethnic cleansing and say that Ratko Mladic was simply defending the very doorstep of the Serbian homeland.
2: The Lebanese health ministry says eight people, including a child and two women, have been killed in an Israeli airstrike on a residential building in the south. The ministry says a paramedic was killed by a separate Israeli strike. From Beirut, here's Hugo Boshega.
5: Israel has intensified its airstrikes in southern Lebanon in recent days, despite a ceasefire that came into force in June. The attacks have happened in places near the territory under occupation, and large numbers of residents have again been fleeing those areas. Israel says it is targeting the Lebanese militia and political party Hezbollah. But the Lebanese president, Joseph Fon, said the recent escalation went beyond alleged military targets. He urged the international community to put pressure on Israel to stop the attacks.
2: Hugo Boshega reporting. This is the latest world news from the BBC. Indonesia's main international airport in Jakarta, along with several others across the country, have extended flight suspensions following the recent eruption of Mount Anak Krakatau volcano. Officials have warned that airborne ash remains present in the region's airspace, posing a threat to aircraft. The eruption, which began on Friday, has caused huge travel disruption. Survivors are being pulled from a building which has collapsed in the Indian capital Delhi, killing at least seven people. It's not clear how many are still trapped. Some eyewitnesses say up to 50. The building was used as a private hostel for students. A Legislative Assembly member at the scene said some of the trapped students had been making phone calls from under the rubble. Hundreds of migrants in Kenya are rushing to process travel documents ahead of a deadline set by President William Ruto for foreigners running unregistered small businesses to cease work. Trade officials say some foreigners have exploited visa rules by running small shops or working as street vendors without the required permits. Richard Kagoe reports.
6: There are long queues outside the Burundian embassy in Nairobi as citizens seek help to return home. Some say they cannot afford the cost of travel and are asking the Kenyan government to extend the deadline, which took effect today. Others are scrambling to buy bus tickets to leave the country. Kenya hosts hundreds of thousands of migrants from across East Africa, many seeking work and business opportunities. Some say they fear for their safety, while police have warned Kenyans against targeting foreign nationals. The directive follows a similar crackdown in Tanzania last year and rising anti-migrant sentiment across the continent, particularly in South Africa.
2: Jaguar Land Rover has confirmed it is to cut 4,000 jobs as the carmaker struggles with Chinese competition, US tariffs and the transition to electric vehicles. The cuts will happen over the next 2 years and will mostly affect the head office, which is based in the UK. The company's chief executive said the firm was committed to supporting everyone with care, fairness and respect through the redundancy process. BBC News.
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8: In the headlines, tender for ferry service to be published this week. Minister of Infrastructure addresses port development project. And Antigua continues negotiations with the US on accepting third country nationals. Good morning, I am Victoria Chalmers, and this is the Morning News in association with BBC Radio and TV.
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8: Now for the news. The tender for the ferry service will be published this week. Confirmation came from Premier and Minister of Finance, the Honourable Reuben T. Mead, speaking at a town hall meeting in Salem on Friday evening. Mr. Mead told the audience that the Foreign Commonwealth and Development Office, FCDO, just recently granted approval for the funds for access, including a ferry service. He provided further clarification to a member of audience following a statement from the governor on ZJB last week.
10: Yes, funding is there, but we cannot spend it until the FCDO gives the final approval for us to spend it. We got that approval last week, Thursday. We took it to cabinet Thursday. The same day it was approved, it went to cabinet and was approved.
11: Thank you for your clarification. The way it came across from the governor, it would have appeared as if she was suggesting that the stall with that was with the government. And she's making it clear, money is at an issue, she don't know what's happening. That's how I interpret it.
10: No,
11: so thank you for your clarification.
10: No, that is the way people interpret it, but I don't play these kind of...
11: Thank you for your clarification.
10: No, that is the way people interpret it, but I don't play these kind of games with no British government.

0: next week.
1: Premier and Minister of Finance, the Honourable Reuben T. Mead, speaking at a town hall meeting in Salem on Friday evening. Minister of Buildings, Utilities, Infrastructure, Labour, Transportation and Ecclesiastical Affairs, Honourable Veronica Dorset Hector, has assured the public that the port development project will not be abandoned by the government of Montserrat. Speaking at the town hall meeting in Salem, Mrs. Dorset Hector explained that the matter is still before the court. She announced that as soon as the legal proceedings are over, the government will resume this important project. In the meantime, she announced that talks are ongoing with a contractor to stabilize the caissons that were installed in the water. The Rotaract Club of Montserrat is joining with the Rotaract Club of Sandy Grande on the international service project, Routes to Results. This project is focused on creating greater opportunities for success by sponsoring applicants' journeys to attaining their CSEC English or Mathematics qualifications. The opportunity is open to residents of Montserrat and Trinidad and Tobago who have left formal school and missed or did not pass CSEC Maths or English A. Applicants must also be unable to afford private tuition or exam fees. The sponsorship will cover fully funded preparatory classes, academic mentorship and guidance, study support, and registration and CSEC examination fees. Successful applicants will only receive funding for one subject. Applications close on Friday, September 18th. For more details and to apply, persons can visit the Rotaract Club of Montserrat's social media pages. How much value does Montserrat place on preserving its culture? That provocative question was posed by former chairman of the Montserrat Arts Council, Austin Howe, during a recent appearance on Strat Talk. As migration continues to spark debate on how culture has changed due to population mix, Mr. Howe alluded to the risk of local customs, languages, and long-standing social norms being overshadowed or lost.
2: Why should goat water be tweaked because of a different background? Whenever you drink Jack Daniel's whiskey, It has been made the same way for 300 years. And nobody ever suggests that Jack Daniels should be changed or varied because of anything else. Jack Daniels is prepared in oak barrels, burnt to Patrick Way, for 300 years. That is culture. Why then should my goat water be tweaked?
3: 3/4 of our people are out there in the diaspora. And again, I'll go back to the word value. What value do we as Montreatians place on the things that Prince spoke about? What value do we place on honoring our elders? What value do we place on our children understanding our foods and the history of our foods? Do we place a value on that? Because we could speak all we want, but if as a people we don't place value on these things, then you go back to where you started. How could we preserve something if as a nation, as a people, we see no value in it?
1: Former chairman of the Montserrat Arts Council, Austin Howe. Montserrat's Financial Services Commission, FSC, took part in the 44th meeting of the Regulatory Oversight Committee, ROC, held by the Eastern Caribbean Central Bank, ECCB, in St. Kitts and Nevis. FSC Commissioner Mr. Fabian Singh attended the in-person meeting, while Deputy Commissioner Donelia Coffey participated virtually. The meeting ran from September 3rd to 4th, and brought together national regulators from the 8 ECCB member countries, the ECCB, and the Eastern Caribbean Securities Regulatory Commission, ECSRC, to support effective supervision of the region's financial

0: system. The main items discussed included updates on the BICO and CLECO judicial management, updates on the statutory deposit for money service businesses conducting digital money transmission under the Money Services Business Act, and updates on the development of the Working Group on Correspondent Banking. The national regulators, including Montserrat's FSC, meet virtually each quarter for discussions on these affairs. According to the ECCB, through collaboration, coordination, and information sharing, the ROC helps identify and address emerging risks while strengthening financial stability and resilience across the Eastern Caribbean Currency Union, ECCU. The Montserrat Tourism Authority is pleased with its collaboration with Fish and Fins in hosting a summer sustainability youth camp in August. The camp, which ran from August 24th to 28th, attracted 11 participants and was held under the theme Montserrat's Sea Turtle Ecology, Balancing Development and Conservation. The summer camp built on the strong foundation established through the 2025 Community Environmental Stewardship Initiative, CESI. It was designed as a practical, field-based program aimed at increasing participants' knowledge, awareness, and appreciation of Montserrat's marine environment and sea turtle conservation efforts. During the week, participants were exposed to a variety of engaging and educational activities. These included field work to identify sea turtles both on land and in water, beach patrols, environmental stewardship, data collection and data management, water safety, and swimming. The camp provided participants with valuable hands-on experience while encouraging greater responsibility for the protection and conservation of Montserrat's coastal and marine resources. According to the MTA, the program was thoroughly enjoyed by all participants, many of whom expressed interest in seeing a similar initiative offered again next year. The Montserrat Tourism Authority thanked all of the supporters who made the initiative a success. A Montserratian youth recently took part in a regional meeting hosted by the Organization of Eastern Caribbean States, OECS. Dittrell Rogers is Montserrat's representative on the OECS Youth Advisory Network, a regional platform giving young people a voice in discussions on issues affecting their lives and communities. The network met in person for the first time in Barbados from September 2nd to 3rd to discuss issues including education, climate change, mental health, digital inclusion, and social justice. Through its partnership with the OECS, UNICEF is supporting the network as members strengthen its governance, develop a regional work plan, and build the skills needed to advance youth-led action. The initiative aims to ensure young people's perspectives are not only heard, but meaningfully reflected in regional dialogue, policy development, and decision-making. In regional news, Antigua is still in negotiations with the U.S. on the details on accepting third country nationals. We hear the details in this report from WPG 10 News.
1: Antigua and Barbuda and the United States remain in talks over a proposed arrangement for third country nationals with no final agreement reached. During a post-cabinet news conference on Thursday, Director General of Communications in the Office of the Prime Minister, Maurice Merchant, described the discussions as a work in progress, saying both governments are still working through the terms to reach an understanding. Merchant said while Antigua is prepared to assist the United States amid its immigration concerns, any arrangement must include conditions agreed by both sides.
2: Antigua and Barbuda values the relationship that we have with the United States and are prepared to assist the United States in this regard. However, there are stipulations, and the stipulations are being discussed and negotiated. And once an agreement is reached, we can then move forward, as with any other country.
1: Prime Minister Gaston Brown previously said Antigua had agreed in principle to accept 10 third country nationals annually, subject to background checks and proper travel documentation. However, he said Washington later proposed sending up to 120 deportees without guarantees, a proposal his administration was unwilling to accept. The developments come as St. Lucia prepares to receive its first batch of third country nationals this week. St. Lucia will receive up to 10 people each quarter from the United States under its own arrangement with the U.S.
0: Still in Antigua, motorists could face further increases at the pumps if international petroleum prices continue their upward climb. Prime Minister Gaston Brown has warned that gasoline and diesel prices jumped by $2 per gallon. Gasoline is now selling at $16.50 per gallon, up from $14.50 per gallon, while diesel has moved from $14.25 to $16.25. The new prices took effect on September 1st as the government reduced the level of support it had been providing to cushion consumers from rising international energy costs. In a Facebook post, Brown pointed to the growing pressure being felt internationally and suggested that Antigua may not have seen the end of higher fuel prices. Brown's warning comes as energy markets face renewed pressure from geopolitical conflicts and disruptions to global fuel supplies. In the United States, the national average price for diesel reached a record $5.85 per gallon on Friday, compared with about $3.71 a year earlier. Regular gasoline was also averaging more than $4 per gallon. Reuters reported that Brent crude ended the week at $92.68 per barrel after gaining 7.6% during the week. That was a look at the news, which came to you in association with BBC Radio and TV. 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
5: I'm Keola Green, and we begin with cricket. The Guyana Amazon Warriors have strengthened their position at the top end of the 2026 Caribbean Premier League table, following two victories over the weekend, while the Trinbago Knight Riders kept their playoff hopes alive with a crucial win over the Barbados Tridents. The Amazon Warriors began the weekend with an 8-wicket victory over the Jamaica Kingsmen on a Friday at Providence Stadium. Jamaica posted 159 for 7 from their 20 overs, but Guyana made light work of the target, reaching 160 for 2 in just 17.2 overs to secure their 5th consecutive victory. The action continued on Saturday when the Trinbago Knight Riders travelled to Kensington Oval to face the Barbados Tridents. The defending champions produced a 35-run victory, scoring 147 for 6 before dismissing the Tridents for 112 in 18.3 overs. Sunday brought another major result for the Amazon Warriors as they continued their unbeaten run against the St. Kitts and Nevis Patriots at Providence Stadium. The Patriots were bowled out for 128 in 19.2 overs before Guyana chased down the target, reaching 132 for 3 in 18.3 overs to win by 7 wickets. The victory gives Guyana 6 wins from 6 matches and puts the Amazon Warriors on 12 points, strengthening their position at the top of the standings. Still in cricket, West Indies seamer Alzarri Joseph says he'll have to be selective about the games he plays for the regional team if he's to sustain his international career. The 29-year-old has suffered two lower back stress fractures, the latest one in 2025, that kept him out of competitive cricket for almost a year. Joseph says mentally he wants to play every game in each format, but his body may not allow him.
6: The West Indies schedule is a very packed one. So before, I used to just play everything. Once I'm available, I'll play. At this point, I probably have to, in order to play for another 5 years, I probably wouldn't be able to do that. I probably have to look at how my body's going, what's coming up next, what's most important. Because obviously we know World Cups for the West Indies are very important. And automatic qualification, going through group stages and World Cups are very important. So I want to make sure that my body's in the best position to do so for the West Indies. I would love to play everything. I would love to get West Indies back to where, you know, the Caribbean public wants it to be. But realistically, I can't do so where my body is right now. Because who knows, one more injury and that could be the last time you see me playing.
5: Alzarri Joseph. Joseph has represented the West Indies in 42 tests, 88 one-day internationals and 45 T20 internationals. And return to tennis. Carlos Alcaraz continued his return from long-term injury with a hugely impressive fourth-round win against Tommy Paul at the US Open, playing just his fourth competitive singles match after an absence of more than 4 months. The 23-year-old Spaniard produced a masterful performance to beat American 20th seed Paul 6-4, 6-3, 6-4. Elsewhere, two-time defending champion Aryna Sabalenka emulated Serena Williams as she eventually overpowered America Taylor Townsend to reach a sixth straight U.S. Open quarterfinal. A topsy-turvy contest featured 10 breaks of serve, but Sabalenka recovered from a 3-1 down in the second serve to seal a 6-4, 6-3 victory with a fifth consecutive game. And finally, 32 athletes were crowned 2026 Wanda Diamond League champions at the series final in Brussels on Friday and Saturday. This year's final produced a heady mix of first-time winners, veteran champions, and rising stars, with a handful of surprises thrown in for good measure. A total of 21 athletes won the Diamond League title for the first time in 2026. They included established stars like 100 meters hurdles world record holder Masai Russell and 100 meter world champion Oblique Seville, as well as upcoming talents such as U.S. pole vaulter Hannah Moll and Australian middle distance ace Cameron Myers. Tina Clayton joined an impressive list of Jamaicans to win the women's 100 meters Diamond League trophy. Others such as Kenny Bednarek, Marilady Paulino, and Alison Dos Santos regained the title after losing it in 2025. The likes of Julian Alfred, Emmanuel Wanyonyea, and Faith Cherochich extended their already impressive title-winning streaks, but other Diamond League dynasties came to an end. Both Mondo Duplantis and Valerie Sions missed the chance to win a sixth successive title, with Duplantis pulling out of the men's pole vault due to injury and Sion coming a surprise second in the women's discus. Watch the clock, it's gold for gold.
0: That was a look at the morning news, which came to you in association with BBC Radio and TV. A reminder that the midday news will be at 12 noon, Newswatch is at 3 p.m., and our major newscast, The News at 6, this evening. 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
7: Thank you so very much. Your morning time is 8:29, and today is going to be full of sunshine, just about 40%, though small chance of showers. Weather tonight partly cloudy. Winds are blowing from the east-southeast at about 9 to 18 miles, as seas are up to about 4 to 6 feet. Sunset today looks like 6:18 p.m., and sunrise tomorrow morning, 5:57 a.m.
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8: 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Hey, my friend, I notice you have a big smile on your face, huh? 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

And so with the morning time at 28 now before the hour of 8 o'clock, it is with deep sadness that we announce the passing of James Henry KB, also known as Doogie. He peacefully passed away at the age of 87 at the Mount St. John Medical Center in Antigua on September 2nd. He leaves to mourn his 9 children, Venerine, Imelda, Oswald, Verlita, Melissa, Oclavia, Esther, Gracelyn, and Franklin deceased. Sister Annette Wells Dyer residing in the UK, grandchildren and great-grandchildren, Jamal, Sherida, Nichelle, Janai, Shadem, that should be Jainai, Shadem, Clarencia, Duval, Chanel, Shireen, Nicole, Oswald Jr. in the UK, Shoya and Maurice in Nevis, Sheldon, Shanicia, Kwasi, Chantel, Giselle, Michael, Daquan, and Joshua in the USA. Nieces and nephews including Margaret, Bernadine, Jasmine, Allison and Candace in the UK, Titus and Montserrat, also many grand nieces and grandnephews to numerous to mention. Close family and friends, Simon, that is Mr. Simon, Joy and George, Esther George, Beverly Hill, the Hill family of Fort Road, Marsha Jackson, Sandy Harvey, Shetty, James Pond, Cash White, the KBs of Coquill, and the entire Stratham's community in Montserrat. James KB, also known as Juggy, will be greatly missed by many. Funeral service for the late James Henry will take place on Thursday, 15th October, at the Barnes Funeral Chapel, St. John's, Antigua. And with a morning time at 26 minutes now, moving up on 8 o'clock, we regret to announce the passing of Claudine Ethelyn Allen, affectionately known as Kate, who was formerly of Jubilee Town, Plymouth, and who last resided in St. Peter's, Montserrat. Kate left this world on Friday, August 28. She was 81. She survived by her husband, Beresford Allen, her children, Yolanda Allen, Dillis Weeks, and Wayne Allen, and her adopted children, Vernetta Bass and Valence Frederick. Also mourning her loss, her 5 grandchildren, Anique Allen Hillary, Kellyon Allen, Kevon Allen, Dillion Weeks and Tiffany Weeks, 2 great-grandchildren, Cairo Allen and Janaya White, her brothers John Thornhill and Junior Allen, and her sister Vanessa Allen Polydor. Preceding her in death were her twin brother, Winston Thornhill, other siblings, Peter KB, Charles KB, Jeff Francis, George Thornhill, Henrietta Boatswain, Anne Thornhill, and Mary Byron. She's mourned by numerous family, friends, and relatives to include Clayton Weeks, Andrew Hillier, Carol Ann Phillip, Jackie Ryan, Jackie Thornhill Payne, George Thornhill, Mary B. Ryan, Lucille Allen, the KBs and Ryans of St. George's Hill, Weekses and Bayer. The family would like to extend heartfelt thanks to her carers, Mrs. Ursi Allen, Miss Jacqueline Willis Cole, Miss Juliet Bob, the staff of the Glenon Hospital. Special mention is made of Mona and Celia Furlong, Daphne Allen, Violet Allen, Celerine Francis, Van Dyer, Brendan White, Georgie Poor, Freddie, Wilfred Moose Mead, Kenzie Shipping, Molly Scheel, and the roadside crew, Madge Bass, Desney Scheel, the Anglican community, the entire St. Peter's community, and everyone who reached out during her illness. The funeral service for the late Claudina Ethelyn Allen will take place at the St. Peter's Anglican Church Thursday coming, September 10 at 2:30 in the afternoon. Following the service, interment will take place at the church cemetery. For those unable to attend, the service will be live streamed by Philomagic Media. And so to the bereaved families, we here at ZGB Radio extend our deepest condolences.

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1: Okay, so we're getting up there. We're getting up to our 8 o'clock, just about 19 now before 8 on this beautiful looking morning. It is Monday, back to school. And again, just to remind parents and guardians and children attending the Mudsett Secondary School that don't forget that the opening assembly is at the multipurpose complex in Little Bay. And this will begin at 8 o'clock this morning in about 19 minutes from now. Yeah.

0: 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Throughout today's program, the nurses will seek to educate you, the listening audience, on matters pertaining to your health and also provide information on activities and development within the nursing department. 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
1: 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Welcome to another edition of This Week with the Nurses. I'm your presenter, Nurse Archibald. Today, I will be sharing a message from your loved ones and friends who reside at the Magasin Memorial Home in Braids, Montserrat. 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A visit, a phone call, or even a simple video chat can brighten their day, reminding them that they are loved and remembered. Do you know regular contact from you, their loved ones and friends, can also help support their emotional well-being? For it is proven that many older adults experience loneliness, anxiety, and depression when they feel isolated. Your loved ones and friends shared with me that when you spend time with them, listen to their stories, and involve them in family news, that helps improve their mood and overall quality of life. So here I am to remind you, their family and friends, that you do play an important role in working together with the healthcare team. By staying involved, you can better understand your loved ones' needs, ask questions about their care, and help ensure their wishes are respected. Even if you have a busy schedule, remember that small gestures make a big difference. A short visit, a thoughtful card, a quick phone call means the world to your loved ones and friends in the nursing home. Please make an effort to stay connected. They miss you all so much. If you have forgotten the contact number from Magasin Memorial Home, it's 491-2843, or cellular number so that you can video call on 496-5317. You can also visit your loved ones from Monday to Sunday between the hours of 9 a.m. to 12 noon or 3 p.m. to 5 p.m. I've delivered the message and I'm anxiously awaiting your calls or visit to your loved ones and friends. Thank you for listening and do have a blessed day.
0: 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You have just heard the program This Week with the Nurses. 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Ignites a candle
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5: 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The Montserrat Seventh-day Adventist community putting on their school reunion happening from March 13th to the 20th, 2027. So let's reconnect, reminisce, and renew. 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There'll be a health fair, a gala, community outreach, island tour, church service, and of course, there'll be a guest speaker, Pastor Dion Harrigan, and so much more. You can't afford to miss this reunion. It is the Montserrat Seventh-day Adventist Community School Reunion, March 13th to the 20th, 2027. Let's reconnect, reminisce, and renew.
3: 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A set of quiz questions will be aired within the next 2 weeks.

So just like that, we carry on, eh? 10 minutes now before 7 o'clock in the morning. And we can come back maybe for the final time and remind parents and guardians of children attending the Mozart Secondary School that the opening assembly will be at the multipurpose complex in Little Bay in a little bit, from around 8 o'clock, all right? So now you know. Parents and guardians of children attending the Mozart Secondary School with outstanding textbooks, you are asked to return these books to the school's office immediately. And parents of guardians, guardians of children attending the Mozart Secondary School, you're invited to a PTA meeting Thursday coming, September 10 at 4:30 at the Lookout Auditorium. Please make an effort to attend and to be on time. The countdown to our epic year-end festivities is officially on, and we want you to help make it unforgettable. 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Martin's Takeaway in Salem, they're closed until further notice. Management would like to apologize for any inconvenience. Good morning to the folks in Woodlands to Isles Bay, including Waterworks and all areas south. Tomorrow Tuesday, your power supply would be interrupted between 8 and 10 a.m. That is between 8 and 10 a.m. tomorrow. And Moore's technical team will be doing some work in your area. They'd like to apologize for any inconvenience. The Lookout Primary School community invites the public to join them for Thanksgiving and back-to-school service on Wednesday coming, September 9, 9:30 in the morning at the St. Patrick's Roman Catholic Church. Come and give thanks to God as they celebrate 25 years of educating and nurturing the children of Montserrat and as they begin a new academic year. Lookout Primary School, 25 years of growing, learning, and shining.

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1: 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We are the color.

Birthday to Mrs. John. And Mrs. John, good morning. You got some greetings coming from Bev Kerwan. She said good morning. Happy birthday to you. Happy birthday to Auntie Gwen in the UK and to the fittest man from Ashanad. Yeah, man. Auntie Gwen, morning. Happy birthday from your ZJB Radio family. Fittest man, what's happening, brother? Happy

And so he's flying higher, the mighty, mighty sparrow, swallow in the morning. Children of the universe, how's Willie Keys doing this morning with Adley and Tika? Morning. Happy birthday to my sister, Beverly Kerwan. It's your birthday. Yeah, man. Much love on your birthday today. Cut your cake, celebrate and enjoy, all right? And of course, feel better. Alfie Galloway, morning. How you do today?

Children of the universe, huh? Back to school. Just about a minute to Dupress 8. Man, I tell you, I could just picture them. I can just imagine, boy, in their cute uniforms. Yeah, man, the little girls with their bubbles and all of that. With their oversized lunch bags. They can hardly lift them. But guess what? They're excited. Hey, thank you so much, Swallow. And happy birthday again to the fittest man coming from the Pope. Happy birthday to Clifford Ryan. May you live to see many more coming from Lloyd and Uma. And sending greetings to Sarah Barzi. It's your birthday today. Lots of love and all of that coming from Damo and your daughter, Nerissa, and your two grandsons. And, so Sarah Barzi, I think that you're there in the UK somewhere. Happy birthday to Peter Cady, again of St. George's Hill. And also to Ellen John, celebrating from Florence and the KB family. Florence, how you do? Long time. Hope that you're good. Peter Lewis, morning, brother. And, of course, out to Big Wheel, Elshin. Hope you guys are keeping well. It is another beautiful, beautiful morning here on Montserrat. What can I play? Let me tell you. Let me find Arrow. Where is he? Come on in, looking. Yeah, he says that you gotta hold on to your property. Will it to your children. Some folks agree, some folks don't.

0: A new day is forming. I'm warning you, my friends. Hold on to your property and will it to your children. Yeah, man, the most excellent Alfonso's Arrow Castle in the morning, making his contribution right to the breakfast show, ZGB Radio. Here comes out the merchant. He says that we've got to think about the children. Mm-hmm. 6 minutes down past the hour.
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to KB. Figure 100 today. Yeah, you got some greetings coming from Right Honorable Basil Morgan. Yeah, just found out, in fact, that you are a former national cricketer. So, Mr. Peter KB, wherever you are, man, I think you're somewhere there in Canada. Your birthday today. Happy, happy birthday again, coming from Right Honorable Basil Morgan. And, of course, you know, the cricketers here in Montserrat, hoping that you have an excellent, excellent day.

to our sister Ellen John, coming from your brother Daniel, your sister-in-law Lynette, and family. They want you to have a great day today, huh? At 10 minutes, down plus our 8 o'clock it is. Sun is out in all its glory. Here comes the man, Joe, Calvin Dabadubri. He should be at school. Let's say a prayer for the children. Yeah, we just had to get them out in style this morning. Had to get them out on a positive note. Yep. Again, we big up every parent, every guardian. Go ahead. To all of... Yep. Again, we big up every parent, every guardian. Go ahead. To all of our educators, good morning.

0: 2022, right? Yeah, still sounds good. Calvin Davido with the Angel. Yeah, we gotta say a prayer for children. Say a prayer for educators. Say a prayer for every parent, every guardian. Yeah, man, those who doing the extra work. Gotta pick them up every time, right? Yeah, man, we definitely gotta say a prayer for them. So why not? And of course, don't forget, say a prayer for every parent, every guardian. Huh? They're gonna need it too, huh?
1: So that they might go on and go on to live a life.
0: Yeah, man, we got plenty work to do, right?
1: Yes.
0: All hands on deck.
1: Life of righteousness.
0: Everybody's gotta do a little bit, right?
1: Yes.
0: You can't depend on the teachers all the way. Mm-hmm. You as a parent, as a guardian, you've got to be in on it 100% and more. Pay full attention, all right? It is 2026.

0: 95.5. Yeah man, ZJB Radio, keep it locked in Montserrat. It's Zugulus, and when I'm here, that's the only station I listen to. ZJB, right here, right now.
1: Quit reliving that dream that didn't work out, that business that failed, the contract that didn't go through. Let it go. God has another dream. That was a test. You had to go through those closed doors before you could come to your open doors. It may not have been fair, but God saw what happened. If you'll get rid of the pigs, if you'll turn it over to Him, start dreaming again, start believing again, start hoping again, God will pay you back for what didn't work out. He's going to open doors you never dreamed would open. He's going to bring people better than you ever imagined. What's in your future is much greater than anything you've lost. Now my challenge, don't let a dead pig keep you from your destiny. Don't let a bitter root contaminate your life. It's time to move forward. It's very freeing when you can let things go. Say, God, they did me wrong, but you're my vindicator. I had a disappointment, but I know you'll turn what was meant for my harm and use it to my advantage. I lost a loved one. Yes, I still miss them, but I'm not going to live bitter the rest of my life. I know they're with you and you have a new beginning for me. That's how you beat bitterness. You guard your heart. You don't let what's on the outside get on the inside. In the scripture, a lady named Naomi had some tough times. She was living in a city called Moab. She was a widow. Her husband had died. Years later, both of her sons were killed. And sometimes life doesn't seem fair. You have more than your share of bad breaks. It's easy to get bitter and give up on your dreams. But God wouldn't have allowed it if it was going to keep you from your destiny. And yes, it's difficult. But God promises He will give you grace for every season. He won't let you go through more than you can handle. When that bitterness comes, you have to put your foot down and say, no, I'm not going there. I know God is still in control. I know His plans for me are for good. What you're going through may not be good, but God knows how to bring good out of it. But every thought will tell you it's never going to get better. You might as well be bitter. Don't believe those lies. You wouldn't be alive unless God had something amazing in front of you. He has a purpose for you to fulfill. Naomi had gone through so much, she thought she was done. She even changed her name. Naomi means my joy. She changed it to Mara. Mara means bitter. Now when people called her Naomi, she would tell them, don't call me that. Call me Mara. I'm bitter. I'm broken. My dreams are shattered. Just let me live in my pain. She let the bitterness get on the inside. Maybe she had a reason. She had been through a lot of losses. But just because you've been through loss doesn't mean you're not going to win again. Doesn't mean you've seen your best days. You may have had bad breaks, but don't change your name. God is not finished with you. The enemy doesn't have the final say. God does. Naomi moved back home to Bethlehem. Her daughter-in-law Ruth went with her. I can imagine when her friends saw her, they came running out. Naomi, I can't believe it's you. She said, don't be happy for me. I went out full, but I'm coming home empty. She was saying, I went out with my husband, my two sons, but look, now it's just me. Have you ever gone out full? Big dreams, big goals, but things didn't work out the way you had planned. The marriage didn't make it. Pregnancy didn't last. Contract didn't go through. Like Naomi, you could easily be bitter. But here's how merciful God is. Even though Naomi thought she was done, even though she gave up on her dreams, God said in effect, Naomi, you started in joy and you're going to finish in joy. You may have changed your name, but I didn't change your name. You had trouble in Moab, don't worry, I have a blessing waiting for you in Bethlehem. What's interesting is even though Naomi changed her name, the scripture never refers to her as Mara. It keeps calling her Naomi. Have you changed your name, so to speak, tomorrow? Are you living bitter, negative, thinking about everything that didn't work out? Do yourself a favor. Get rid of those names you put on yourself and go back to being who God created you to be. God didn't change your name. He still calls you blessed, prosperous, favored, healthy, strong, victorious. Go back to your original name. You may have had trouble in Moab, so to speak, but get ready. God has a blessing waiting for you in Bethlehem. Instead of sitting around bitter, Naomi started helping her daughter-in-law, Ruth. There was a man Ruth was interested in, and Naomi started giving her relationship advice. She told Ruth, put on this perfume, wear this outfit, and go see this man named Boaz. Naomi turned her focus away from her own problems and started helping somebody else. Her joy began to come back. When you're tempted to be bitter, one of the best things you can do is get your mind off yourself and go be a blessing to others. Ruth ended up marrying Boaz. They had a baby named Obed. When Naomi saw that little baby, she was so excited. It was like something breathed new life, new purpose back into her spirit. The scripture says a son was born to Naomi. Wasn't even her baby, but she took that little baby and raised him like he was her own. This once bitter woman was now more fulfilled than ever. She never dreamed she would be that happy again. God is saying, my blessing is going to override your bitterness. My favor is going to make up for your pain. What God has planned for you cannot be stopped by people, by bad breaks, by loss. Even if you change your name, God is so merciful, He's still going to do something amazing. He's still going to get you to where you're supposed to be. Every person has weaknesses, faults, even things that we would consider to be a handicap. If I just wasn't so short, if I had a better personality, if I was a different nationality, or maybe if I controlled my temper better, if I was a little more patient. So often, we let our faults and weaknesses be excuses to settle for mediocrity. We think, I can't do anything great. I've got these limitations. But the good news is, God doesn't just use perfect people. If He did, none of us would have a chance. God's calling on your life is not put on hold until you overcome in every area and perform perfectly 100% of the time. No, God will use you while you're growing, while you're changing. Don't let that weakness be an excuse to settle where you are. In the scripture, Peter was far from perfect. He was hot-tempered, used bad language, cursed people out. One time he got so upset, he pulled out his sword and cut off the ear of a soldier. Later, he was so afraid, he denied that he knew Christ. He had plenty of areas to come up higher in, yet he was a chosen disciple, one of Jesus' right-hand men. Not long after he cut the soldier's ear off, he stood up to minister and 3,000 people became believers, the most recorded in the scripture. You would think God would use somebody more polished, more disciplined, more mature. No, God doesn't just use people that have it all together. God is a God of hearts. He looks on the inside. He doesn't just judge us based on our performance. When you have a heart to please God, you may make mistakes. You may have areas you need to come up higher in, but that doesn't disqualify you from doing something great along the way. In fact, the scripture says God's power shows up greatest in our weakness. And Peter wasn't perfect, yet at one point his shadow touched a crippled man and the man was instantly healed. If God can use him in such a great way, with his weaknesses, his shortcomings, surely God can use you and me. I've learned some weaknesses God will never remove. If He did, we wouldn't need Him. So if you're waiting to feel good about yourself until you overcome in every area and perform perfectly 100% of the time, you're going to be waiting your whole life. You have to give yourself permission to have some flaws. You'll never be happy if you don't give yourself the right to have some weaknesses. And I'm not saying that we should take the easy way out and just accept things. No, we should always be growing, improving, striving to do better. But in the meantime, we should not beat ourselves up because we haven't arrived. There will always be some area that God's dealing with you in about coming up higher. The scripture says, we are God's workmanship. It indicates it's an ongoing process. And just because we haven't arrived doesn't mean we're supposed to sit on the sidelines until we get it all together. God wants to use us with our limitations.

27 minutes are Dirt Bros are 8 o'clock. The Sabbath Fist. Labor Day holiday today. Lots of action in the United States. Lots of action in New York. 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Let It Go. 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Joel Osteen. Coming up next, we'll bring to you the ECCB financial rate for today. And so Barbados dollar, 1.35000. 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The euro, 3.13794. Pound sterling, 3.65472. 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And Guyana dollar is at 0.01303. 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
1: 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And I am Claude Gerald, and this piece I call A Bitter Medicine. What the heck, Miss Monleck? 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Erratic surgeon. Dungeon. 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Spot. When hot. Bleeding the society of work. Ability, hands at back, lurking to attack, a strike of the gavel, the devil, flames to spare, no duty of care, execution without pardon. Strenuous medicine, heavier burden, periodic blackout, fridge knocked dead cold, TV standing functionally old, Monleck's operational page, each stage back to a dark age. Storage, food spoilage, butchers, economic damage, carnage, cake taken and still eaten, energy supply may very well die.
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4: You've got taste.

Happy birthday again to the one and only, the fittest man from Albert Chippy and family. Yeah, they're hoping that you have a good day today, brother. Yeah, man, fittest man, his birthday, James Runaway.

Happy birthday to our sister Ellen John and to the fittest man. Yeah, coming from the Mel. Mel is also saying good morning to Martha and Cillian and Jennifer. Morning, ladies. Morning, Mel. MJ Michael Jackson in the morning, Man in the Mirror. 22 before 9. I think that we did well. Yeah, we got up this morning. Got the children ready for school. I know that we've got some parents right now at the schools, huh? Yeah, primary schools, for example. Got some parents right there right now. Leaving last minute instructions, first day instructions. And of course, more so making sure that the children are good. Not easy leaving them for the first time, huh? Yeah.

And some of you, of course, would remember when you first went to school, when your parent or your guardian took you to school the very first time. And guess what? Years on, and now you're taking your own child to school. Wow. Also tells you that you're getting older, right? Getting wiser in between, huh? Mm-hmm. But it's all part of the process, all part of the journey.

Labor Day holiday today. Yeah, so we know that the folks in the United States. Yeah, it's their day. Also Canada. Yeah, I think the Canada as well. They too are celebrating. Thank you, Jim.

Our fitness man, you got some more greetings coming from Loretta and Ozzy. Yeah, they too are shouting you on your birthday today. Hoping that you have an excellent day, brother. Morning to you. And again, from your ZGV Radio family. Yeah, he's part of family. Long time, huh? At 16 minutes now before 9. R. Kelly, the world's greatest.

I knew God was with me. I always used to pray. My prayer was I asked God to not to let the devil kill me out here while I was in the streets before I could get back. But I said, if you give me one more chance at life and music, I promise you, I'm going to shout you out, and I'm going to testify, and we're going to have a little church up in there.

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think he celebrated a birthday the other day, right? He would have been, what, 80-something, I think? Yeah. Happy, happy birthday again to Sarah Barzi. Hey, Sarah. Good morning, Mom. It's your birthday. Oh, happy, it's afternoon now in the UK, right? Happy, happy birthday to you. From Damo and your daughter, Narissa, and your two grandsons. Yeah, they're wishing you all of God's blessings on your birthday today.

The name of Freddie Mercury. Yeah. What a popular, popular man he was, still is. And of course, his group, Queen.

would have been 80, I think. 80? Yeah. September 5th would have made him 80. And I know that a lot of people traveled to Europe for a big concert in his honor. Millions, hundreds of people, thousands of people. Yeah.

Oh, don't know if you've seen the video. Yeah, I've seen it. Yeah. Stevie Wonder. Yeah, on stage with Kes in New York City. He was up front. And guess what? Kes called him on stage. Yeah, man. They did a little soca piece of I Just Called to Say I Love You. That was brilliant. Don't know if you picked that up, huh? Just about 9 o'clock. Inside the Flow Hour. Hello to the entire Flow family. It is Monday morning. We took care of the children. Yeah, we got up this morning early. We did what we had to do. And so we sent them off in style, huh? Yeah, we tried to encourage the parents, tried to encourage our teachers, our educators, everybody to get on board, all right? Brand new year, brand new term, brand new session. Just about a minute, number is 9. Master Blaster jamming.

Happy belated birthday greetings to son, Ron Lee Byam. And you got some love coming from the rest of the Byam family. Hoping that you had a good birthday, all right?

Bianca. Happy birthday coming from Olanda. And of course, all the rest of the family. Yeah, they're wishing you all of God's blessings on your day today, girl. Hope you're good. Happy, happy birthday. Jennifer Hudson. Yeah, something about the spotlight. Yeah, what a beautiful day to celebrate too, eh? What a beautiful, beautiful morning it is. And so we can bring a bit of Bill with us. Good morning to the folks who are at the Golden Years Home, Maggotson. Good morning. Folks at the hospital, how y'all doing today? And we can't forget the folks down there at His Majesty's Prison.

Don't know if you're allowed to dance a little bit on the job. You know, I'm sitting here and I'm saying to myself, we've got some parents right now at work. And guess where their minds are? Yeah, man, we've got some parents right now at work. And, you know, I'm laughing to myself. But guess where their minds at? At school. They're wondering about the little one. And they're saying, oh, boy, I wonder. Me wonder if he good. Me wonder if he eat. Me wonder if he... Oh, man, I tell you. I can feel it. I can feel it right now.

Yeah. Simply because the sun is out, right? Just because the sun is out, and I know that you're at work, you're at home, and your mind is all over. Here we go. At 22 Dobros the hour.

0: just like that. Babyface, Kenny G, Every Time I Close My Eyes. So last Wednesday, I was trying to bring to you a little bit of Prime Minister's Questions. We were having a bad time, a terrible time. So this morning, I decided I've got to clean it up. I've got to find it. And of course, I'm going to share that with you right now on The Breakfast Show.
1: Leader of the Opposition, Kemi Badenoch. Yeah!
2: Thank you, Mr. Speaker. And can I congratulate the Prime Minister on his stamina? 3 hours. Yesterday, he faced 125 questions from MPs across the House. Of course, Labour and the Lib Dems just wanted more government spending. That's taxpayers' money. But can he name a single spending request to which he answered no?
1: Prime Minister.
3: Well, what I can say to the Right Honourable Lady is I was quite clear in my statement about the need to get the welfare bill down. I do not want to be a Prime Minister that sees a situation where we have so many people in their 20s not in education, employment or training. I can't defend that. And I want to change that by giving more support to young people so that we start investing in their success, Mr. Speaker, rather than paying for failure as we have done for many years under successive governments. Now, this seems to me, Mr. Speaker, to be one area where we can both engage in problem solving rather than point scoring. And I hope the Right Honourable Lady will take up my offer on that point.
2: Mr. Speaker, he avoided the question. He did not say no to a single spending request. And personally, I think it's delightful that he wants to make everyone happy, but a Prime Minister needs to be a leader, not a people pleaser. He's talking about working together on welfare. I already made that offer, but that does mean cuts. He wants to bring the welfare bill down by spending more money. Yesterday, the Prime Minister told the House that his summer of promises would be paid for by reprioritising within government. So what exactly has he cut?
3: Well, in terms of what has he cut, tax is the simple answer to that question. Mr. Speaker, within days of taking office, I indicated that we would remove VAT off electricity bills, and that, Mr. Speaker, will help people with the cost of living. And then, days later, with the support of my right honourable friend, the Chancellor, we said that there would be a cut in business rates for pubs, social clubs, live music venues. So this government, lowering the cost of living, lowering the cost of business, and that is what we will continue to do. And can I say to the Right Honourable Lady, it has to be fully funded, and those commitments are fully funded, and we made a decision early to be clear about our priorities. Digital ID is not a priority for me or for this government. We reallocated the funding, and we made those commitments as a result.
2: Mr. Speaker, I asked what he cut. He says tax cuts. He hasn't said where the money is coming from. He talks about digital ID. Yeah, I know, he said digital ID, but the Chief Secretary to the former Prime Minister said that there was no money allocated for digital ID. You can't cut something that never existed in the first place. Mr. Speaker, Lord O'Neill, a close friend of the Prime Minister, said yesterday's statement in the Commons was the last thing investors wanted to hear. Lord O'Neill is a serious economist. He knows what he's talking about. And sure enough, yesterday, the cost of government borrowing rose to its highest in 18 years. How does he plan to tackle the government's rising debt costs?
3: Well, can I say to my to the Honourable Lady, Right Honourable Lady, I've worked with Jim O'Neill for 10 years. Jim O'Neill always gives me candid advice. We don't always agree, but he and I worked together to turn Greater Manchester from a former industrial heartland to the fastest growing city region in the country. They complain, Mr. Speaker, but where are their ideas about growth? When they were in government, we saw 14 years of stagnant growth. We saw 14 years of debt rising as a percentage of GDP. I would say to her that the turbulence on global markets are because of that exposure that they left behind. We are turning that corner, Mr. Speaker. In the first half of this year, we've had the fastest growth in the G7. Borrowing fell to its lowest level in 6 years. We're cutting the deficit faster than any other G7 country. I say to the party opposite, particularly to the Right Honourable Lady, that is problem solving rather than point scoring.
2: Mr. Speaker, I don't know what any of that has to do with tackling the cost of increasing debt, Mr. Speaker. Collaborating with Jim O'Neill is not how we're going to get the debt cost down. And he said yesterday that the markets would be worried. The markets are clearly worried that we now have a spendthrift Prime Minister who wants to say yes to everyone but cannot tell us where the money is coming from. He needs to pay for all his new promises, and he has a choice: higher taxes, more borrowing, or spending cuts. Yesterday, he said change begins with honesty. So will he be honest and tell us? Is he preparing to raise taxes again, yes or no?
3: Can I say to the Right Honourable Lady, I've already indicated my first moves were to cut tax, but I'm not going to do what any Prime Minister has done and is write the budget here. That will be the matter for my Right Honourable friend. But can I also say to her that he and I took a deliberate decision to set an early date for the budget so that we reduced the period for prolonged speculation of the kind that she is wanting us to indulge in today. But can I also say to her, and indeed to the whole of her new shadow cabinet, the majority of whom were part of a government that lasted for 49 days. A government, a short-lived government, that crashed confidence in the economy, hammered people's mortgages. She took a decision at the weekend. She removed a shadow chancellor who said that the Truss mini budget was a mistake. And she replaced that shadow chancellor with one that helped to write the Truss mini budget. And dare I remind the House, Mr. Speaker, the Leader of the Opposition herself is on record as saying that Liz Truss is 100% right. What other thing can I say, Mr. Speaker, in response to all of that, other than God help us?
2: Mr. Speaker, the whole House will have heard that he did not rule out tax rises. Instead, what he did was lots of point scoring. He says he wants new politics. He says he wants honesty. So why is he pretending that a junior minister wrote that budget? The fact is, gilt yields now, the cost of borrowing now, Mr. Speaker, the cost, they're laughing. I don't know why they're laughing, Mr. Speaker. The cost of borrowing now is far more than it ever was under Liz Truss. Mr. Speaker, the reason why that budget failed is because spending was announced before the money to pay for it, which is exactly what he is doing right now. He says it's the new politics, it's the same old Labour politics, tax and spend. He did not rule out tax rises, and what markets see is a government that cannot control its spending. So the markets will charge us more to borrow. That means higher mortgage rates for families. It makes life more difficult for businesses, and that pushes up the cost of living for everyone. Higher borrowing costs are the biggest threat to family finances. So will he rule out any more borrowing that will make people poorer?
3: Yeah. Well, can I say to her something I said earlier? Debt was rising as a percentage of GDP under the government that she served in and her new shadow chancellor served in, who was hardly some PPS to the DEFRA secretary, with all respect to my right honourable friend, the DEFRA secretary. He was in the Treasury, Mr. Speaker, as a senior minister on the day of the trust budget. She mentions mortgage rates. Well, that was the day that they spiked. And that was the day the British public were hammered by the previous government. We are taking the action needed to get debt down. This will be a government grounded in fiscal responsibility. It will stick to the fiscal rules, but at the same time, we will help reduce cost of living pressure on our constituents. And that's the approach that we will take. And that's the one I would suggest to the party opposite they should follow too.
2: Mr. Speaker, he is the Prime Minister now. He needs to answer the questions instead of spending time attacking someone who has more private sector experience than his entire cabinet. I asked him whether he would rule out more borrowing. He did not do so. We spend more servicing our debt than we do on defence, almost double. There is war in Europe, Mr. Speaker. Yesterday, Germany confirmed that Russia was behind the attack on Leipzig Airport. Tensions are so high, the director of the CIA flew to Moscow. We need the plan to hit 3% on defence now, but the armed forces won't know what they'll be getting until next July's spending review. There is a simple answer to this. Cut welfare spending and invest that money in our defence now. Mr. Speaker, the honeymoon is over. Isn't it time for the Prime Minister to ditch the vibes and get serious about defending our nation?
3: Well, can I start with the serious point that she made, Mr. Speaker, and that was the announcement by the German government yesterday in relation to the attack in Leipzig, and I think that should unite the House in sending complete condemnation of that attack by Russia, and complete solidarity in this House to support both Germany and to support Ukraine. And that position will not change. And it takes me to defence. The very reason I appointed this Chancellor to his position is because of his strong commitment to the defence of our country and to defence spending. We will fully fund the Defence Investment Plan, and at the spending review, we will set out a plan to meet our NATO commitments by 2035. There is no problem with our commitment to defence, Mr. Speaker. But more broadly, the Honourable Lady has made a lot of accusations there about what went wrong. But I go back to what was the position that she left. The country was not heading in the right direction. Now we are heading in the right direction. Yesterday, I laid out a clear, coherent, credible plan for growth based on 10 years of delivering it myself. This is grounded in reality. I want to take it to all parts of the country, and it's all about bringing back a sense of positivity, Mr. Speaker, a sense of possibility, growth in every postcode. Let this country believe in itself again. Let people have some hope, and that is what this government will do.

And of course, you know, on a Monday we just cruise, we take it easy after the weekend and all of that. And we know that it's been a very, very busy weekend for many parents and guardians out there, you know, trying to sort themselves out. And of course, have the children for this weekend, for today. But that is done. Got to give you two in a row from Peter Tosh, huh? 11 minutes now before 10. The Breakfast Show. This is how we flow, by the way.

for me for today. Yeah, for today, Monday, back to school with a smile. Education, of course, is the key. And we need to remind our children, our students, that they're going to school to learn. Very important that you tell them that, you know. Push that into their heads. Make sure that you remind them every morning, every day. You're going to school to learn. Yep. Hey, so that's a bit of Peter Tosh. Hey, folks, I've got to go. Top of the hour, we'll bring you the BBC's World News. Saw JGP, so he's around earlier. And who's on this afternoon should be Little Lenny. Who's on tonight? Not too certain. One more day in the struggle. And so we continue with the journey. Continue with the struggle. Continue to what's called life. Here comes Bushu.

spirit. So just let me say thank you so much for joining me today. As usual, here is hoping that I've made a little difference into your morning and into your day. Do what you got tomorrow morning. It should be our What's On Your Mind Tuesday with our the Sankofa lady from around 8:30. They get interactive. Happy birthday to the fittest man from your children, your grandchildren. They're celebrating with you today, sir. And they want you to have an excellent day. And of course, sir, from the ZJB Radio family, have a great one today, bro. So in the meantime, continue to be thankful, continue to be safe, and continue to be blessed. Have a great day, everybody. Good morning.

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1: Live from our newsroom in London, we will discuss the historic victory of the AfD in Germany's Saxony-Anhalt. The German Chancellor says he is deeply shocked this far-right party has done so well.
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2: Coming up from the BBC World Service, the interview, conversations with the people shaping our world, with me, Faisal Islam, the BBC's economics editor. For this episode, I speak to René Haas, the American chief executive of the British technology firm Arm Holdings. Although some people may not be familiar with the Arm name, their chip designs are present almost everywhere, from smartphones all the way up to supercomputers.
3: We build a CPU, which is the brain. It's the essential element. What we do is we design that brain and we license it to a company building chips. So it's the blueprint. If you're building homes, we're providing the blueprint to how you build that house.
2: Yeah.
3: And then it's a very wide business model that essentially Apple, Nvidia, Qualcomm, Samsung, Tesla, Amazon, Google, Microsoft. It would be very hard to name a company that doesn't use us as opposed to who does use us. So we are in every major device you can think of. Over 350 billion chips have been shipped.
2: René Haas, hear more on the interview after the news.
4: BBC News with Moira Alderson. Chancellor Friedrich Merz says Germany is facing a tectonic shift in party politics following the far-right AfD's decisive victory in the eastern state of Saxony-Anhalt. In comments reported by the Bild newspaper, Mr. Merz said the result had shaken his conservative CDU to its core. The AfD won almost 44% of the vote, just short of an outright majority. Jessica Parker looks at what might happen next.
5: Alternative for Deutschland is claiming it's in talks with some CDU members in terms of whether it can go on to form a state government. CDU, as a party, Chancellor Friedrich Merz's party, has categorically denied that they will work with the AfD, but I think it's fair to say that some in the party are very unhappy at the idea of an alternative option, which is maybe trying to pile in with the far-left Die Linke party, which they also say they wouldn't work with. So I think a lot is up in the air at the moment.
4: After three rounds of talks with President Trump's envoys, President Zelensky has said the most important thing is to continue working together to keep diplomacy going. Without citing any tangible results, he said the discussion centred on Ukraine's air defence needs. The funeral of the convicted war criminal Ratko Mladic has taken place in the Serbian capital, Belgrade, following his death last month. Mladic had been serving a life sentence in prison in The Hague for his role in genocide during the breakup of former Yugoslavia. He was convicted over the 1995 Srebrenica massacre. Despite this, many Serb nationalists continue to view him as a hero, as Guy Delaunay explains.
6: The thing that Serbs will tell you is that they feel that after the wars of the 1990s, that the International Criminal Tribunal was very good at prosecuting Serbs who committed crimes against people of other ethnicities, but it failed to convict anyone from another ethnic group of committing crimes against Serbs. So that's lingering resentment there over that international judicial process. There's another element to it as well, of course, which is national pride. And you don't want to believe that someone from your own side was capable of such atrocities as Mladic undoubtedly was.
4: The EU's unveiled an investment programme for Greenland worth more than $200 million. The joint partnership comes amid repeated comments by President Trump the island should belong to the US. Speaking on a visit to the Danish territory, Denmark's Prime Minister Mette Frederiksen said Europe must strengthen regional security.
7: All of us is aware that the focus on the Arctic increases and Europe will, of course, not be a bystander. And therefore, we need to continue to strengthen our common security, as we do in Greenland, where 10 allies of the coming days will participate in the exercise Arctic Shield, on land, at sea and in the air.
4: BBC News. Lebanon's health ministry says 11 people, including a child and two women, have been killed in an Israeli airstrike on a residential building in the south. It says a paramedic was killed by a separate Israeli strike on his vehicle in the same town, Kfar Ruman. The Israeli military says it struck what it called a number of terrorists. Hundreds of migrants in Kenya are rushing to process travel documents ahead of a deadline set by President William Ruto for foreigners running unregistered small businesses to cease work. Trade officials say some foreigners have exploited visa rules by running small shops or working as street vendors without the required permits. Richard Kagoy has this report.
8: There are long queues outside the Burundian embassy in Nairobi as citizens seek help to return home. Some say they cannot afford the cost of travel and are asking the Kenyan government to extend the deadline, which took effect today. Others are scrambling to buy bus tickets to leave the country. Kenya hosts hundreds of thousands of migrants from across East Africa, many seeking work and business opportunities. Some say they fear for their safety, while police have warned Kenyans against targeting foreign nationals. The directive follows a similar crackdown in Tanzania last year and rising anti-migrant sentiment across the continent, particularly in South Africa.
4: Officials in Mozambique say several people were seized by suspected insurgents when they overran a hunting lodge near a wildlife reserve in the northern province of Niassa last Thursday. South Africa says it's checking reports that one of its citizens, an employee at the lodge, was among the abductees. France is expected to produce one of its lowest amounts of wine in decades after this summer's soaring temperatures and severe drought damaged vines and reduced yields. The agriculture minister said champagne output was set to halve this year. France, the world's second largest wine producer, is forecast to produce less than 34 million hectolitres this year, the equivalent to around 4.5 billion bottles. BBC News.
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11: You've got taste.

Yeah, good morning. Howdy, hello, hi, salutations, greetings. Oh, here we go. We got the 10 minutes after 10 o'clock. DC Basil Chambers. He's finished for the day. No, it's me, JGP. Right here on ZJB Radio. Jesus loves me. Oh, that's the old Sunday school classic. It's done by the late... The late Whitney Houston. Jesus loves me.

Yeah. Open things up this morning. Said I'll do that, God willing. Back to school. Back to school, people. Over the weekend, I saw all these young ones going to get their... Going to get preparations, getting the school items last minute. Basically, the boys getting their, what do you call it? Do they still say haircut or trim their head? Yeah, when they say they got to look tight, got to mark and so on, nice. Do they still have the parts? I'm not too sure. The young lady is getting their hair all, nowadays it's braided. I'm not too sure. The young lady is getting their hair all, nowadays it's braided. Back then you had your hair plaited.

new principals. They say, what is it nowadays? Headmaster, headmistress? I'm not even sure. Yeah, we're back to school. Jesus loves me whether I'm wrong or right. So that's how it is. Thank you so much for being on with us right here on ZJB Radio. It is Monday. Yes, it's Monday. Already the 7th of September, in the year of our Lord 2026.

Gotta find your strength in love. Gotta find your strength in love. So, good morning. Got some folks probably having breakfast around this time of the day. Some of them who are just cooling out. So, good morning. Howdy to the McFoys. Good morning.

To you folks, who else do I have to say hello to? Lots of people. I can't believe it, boy. It's Monday already, people. It is Monday. And, good morning to all the bus drivers, all the taxi people, not just in Montserrat, but other places. They have started school today as well in some other places. And then in other places, school will be starting off possibly tomorrow. Hello to our friends in the USA. The Labor Day holiday is on. So we're in school tomorrow. Canada as well, Labor Day for you. I think school's going to be tomorrow for you. And other places. And then, where is this? There's some places where they'll be rolling out school, you know? Because what they're saying is that when all the children come out for school, all this school is like one big rush, you know, and traffic and the children running, you know, all over the place. So some places, they're calling it staggering of schools openings. So today, not in Montserrat, I'm talking about other places. So today, some schools starting off today, then tomorrow, some other schools, and then on Wednesday, some other schools, and so on and so forth. So that's who it is. Hey, here is the original, as done by George Benson, the greatest love of all.

I've got to find a strength in love. And we got to a time, it's just about 24 minutes after 10 o'clock, our time right here on ZJB Radio. So this little session right here, hey, we got Booster Shot coming up at 10:30, half past 10 o'clock. So stay tuned for that. This little session right here, especially for the children and the young people getting back out to school. We got the teachers. Welcome back to the teachers. Not, you know what? Even the big folks who are going back into school and studies and all that, this session is for you. Another day of learning, another, you know, you're never too old to learn. We got Michael Jackson, Healing the World.

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Heal the world. So many songs made about the world, the wars, confrontations, conflicts. Still here we are. So that's our little session right there. Especially for the children. I mean, how many generations have we gone through each time school begins for each term? Not just me, but a lot of our folks on the ear, wherever, across the globe, actually, getting on out and saying all these things. But let's keep it together, all right? Children, stay in school, learn well. According to Slinger Francisco, the mighty sparrow. And I've always said this, there's a difference between qualification and certification. All right? Try and put in some intelligence sometimes, because intellectuality sometimes kind of gets warped. Yeah, thank you. Okay, thank you so much for being on with us right here on ZJB Radio with our time moving along just about a little bit past the half past 10 mark. Time for us to get into your booster shots. It's the Pastor Marcia John. She's on.

Shalom to your homes, everyone. This is Pastor Marcy John with your booster shot for another week. And your booster shot is taken from my devotional booster shot book. On day 5, it says, Forgive and Live, page 22. And your anchor scripture is Matthew chapter 6 and verse 14 in the KJV. It says, Forgive. It says, For if ye forgive men their trespasses, your heavenly Father will also forgive you. And so forgiveness can be one of the hardest things to do, especially when you've been deeply hurt. That is why oftentimes we hear people say, I may forgive, but I can't forget. The pain can feel so heavy to let go. And sometimes it seems easier to hold on to the grudge, to hold on to the unforgiveness. But forgiveness is not just for the person who wronged you. It is for your healing too. It is for you. Forgiveness is for you so that you can be healed. So why is forgiveness even important? Unforgiveness is like a chain that keeps you tied to the past. It holds you back from experiencing the fullness of life that God has given you. And so in Ephesians 4, chapter 4, verse 32, it says, Be kind and compassionate to one another, forgiving each other, just as Christ in God has forgiven you. Let us pray. Father, in the name of Jesus, in the power of your Holy Spirit, I cry out to the heavens. I cry out to you that the chains of unforgiveness that is holding us captive, that they be broken, that they be destroyed, utterly destroyed in the mighty name of Jesus. I receive the power to forgive as Christ has forgiven me. I release from my heart everyone that has hurt me, and you can mention their names. I declare that my soul is healed and I am free. I choose to forgive and live in Jesus' mighty name. Amen. Like thunder. Remember, Jesus is Lord and he's coming soon. Remember, forgive and live. God bless you.

0: And there you have it. That's your booster shot. Sister Pastor Marcia John, she was on every Monday. She's on. That's at 10:30 on a Monday morning right here on ZJB Radio for your booster shot. So make sure that you're on with us right here on ZJB.
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2: Come on, everybody. Let's give God this worship. If you know he's awesome, come on, stand on your feet, everybody. If you know he's awesome, you're in awe of his grace. You're in awe.

Okay, here we go. 1-664-491-7227 and 1-664-491-9064. Those are the landlines. For the WhatsApp, it is 1-664-496-2885. Facebook is on. I got it on. Check it out. JGP dash the Caribbean Voice on. Yeah, good morning to our friends in the U.S. Virgin Islands and British Virgin Islands. A little bit of rain. You're getting some rain? Okay, well, stay dry. By request.

0: That's from the talented Winans family. That's CC. Good morning from this side. Good afternoon to our friends in the United Kingdom. Hello to teacher Linda and family. Howdy, howdy, howdy. And the Hickson clan, you guys got loads and loads of birthdays. A few days ago, we had Cliff and Mrs. Double H, Hester Hickson. Who else we had? We had Pocket. I think tomorrow's going to be Dell's birthday. Yeah, so I got greetings, of course. Led by the matriarch, that wonderful jewel of a lady, Mommy Ruby. Always a good time to visit Hollywood. Good morning to the walking lady. Morning, morning. Oh, getting all inspired. Yeah. The song is actually called The Goodness of God. But people will call and say, Jay, please play the song I Love Your Lord. Yeah. So that's how it is. We got our time, 14 minutes to go before 11 o'clock already. 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

My name is Suzette. I've been living with diabetes for years now, but I don't look like it. Diabetes does not have a look if you're healthy and managing it well. I'm active and I pay attention to my health habits like my diet.

0: Google Sound because the charge has begun for Salem Day, December 28th, 2026, 8 p.m. at the Edwards Dyer Morris Salem Park in one fantastic lineup. Multiple-time Soca Monarch, multiple-time Road Mile Champion from Trinidad and Tobago. It's super, super, super blue. Super Blue, bringing his winning vibes to the stage. And from Jamaica, the Billboard Charts reggae superstar, Dwayne Stevenson. Dwayne Stevenson, like you've never heard him before. Joined by Montserrat's top stars, including multiple-time and reigning Leeward Islands Calypso Monarch, multiple-time Calypso Monarch of Antigua, and multiple-time and reigning Calypso Monarch of Montserrat, Keith Roy, De Beer, Morrison.
1: Boys, put down your pen. 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

At times, that's Brother Jonathan Nelson. Hey, by the way, happy birthday greetings going out to James Greenaway, a.k.a. the fittest man, the man who works with the Germans. Hey, listen, happy birthday greetings to you, brother. Coming from the children, the grandchildren, the family in the United Kingdom. Wishing you all the best in your birthday today. All right, enjoy your day. Who else we got? Morning. Of course, afternoon to our friends in the United Kingdom. Just about 4 o'clock for you, right? Yeah. And USA, Labor Day holiday today. Enjoy. This morning they had the Juve morning session. All the folks from the Caribbean jamming. Meantime, all across the border in Canada. It's also Labor Day as well. Yeah, that's one thing they both have to get up. Yes, our friends in Canada listening in, enjoy your Labor Day. It's 11 o'clock, people. Eastern Caribbean time, that is.

Howdy, Body Reaction. Good morning. Yeah, looking good. Related. All the folks who had to head out to work this morning, gotta give thanks.

0: Hey, good morning, Flora. How are you? Morning, morning. Yeah, nice having you on, too. And we got some birthday greetings going out to Mrs. John. Happy, happy birthday greetings. Enjoy your day today and stay thankful. Many more birthdays.
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2: 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A set of quiz questions will be aired within the next 2 weeks.

0: Notice from the Comptroller of Inland Revenue. The general public is hereby notified that the Inland Revenue Division will be holding a public auction sale in keeping with Section 53 of the Property Tax Act. The auction is set to take place on 23rd September 2026 at 10 a.m. at the Multipurpose Sports Complex.
1: The list of heavy detriments for auction are properties that have accumulated arrears in excess of 3 years. Information on the properties to be auctioned is published in the Gazette, the newspaper, the MCRS website, and will also be on display from 8:30 in the morning at the auction site.
0: Take note, therefore, that if the amounts in arrears on these properties are not paid in full by 9 a.m. on the 23rd September 2026, the auction will proceed in accordance with the provisions in the Property Tax Act. Markers have been placed by each property up for auction for ease of identification.
1: Property owners, their agents or representatives are asked to take note and be guided accordingly. If you require updated information on the amount in arrears, please contact the Inland Revenue Division of the MCRS at irev@gov.ms or by telephone number 664-491-2463 or 664-491-3211.
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3: You've got taste.

to sing it out, got to shout it out. Nathaniel Bassey doing that. The Hallelujah Challenge, the Praise Medley. Good morning, howdy, howdy, blessed Monday to Sister Yvette Stouts in Texas, USA, coming from Joyce and Bramble, a.k.a. Barbs. Morning, Barbs, how are you?

Yes, you are. The Lion of Judah. When I tell people, it seems like their birthdays come around so fast. Hello to Ellen John. How are you? Yeah. We got birthday greetings going out to, where is it? Hold on, I'm trying to find the information. I got it. Good, I got it. Hold on. So, good morning, JGP. Happy birthday greetings to wonderful and loving mother, Mrs. John and David Hill. Coming from the children, the grandchildren, the great-grandchildren. Wishing you God's blessings and favor of many more birthdays. All right. Yeah, just a couple of steps away from our studios.

0: And more birthday greetings to Mrs. John. Happy, happy birthday. Enjoy. Okay, what else we got? Fittest man's birthday. Happy, happy birthday greetings to your brother. Yes, sister in law. And everybody wishing you all the best in the birthday today. Brother Chippy. All of us right here with ZJB Radio. Enjoy your birthday, brother. Hey, today marks the beginning of G-Bay's new financial year. Please be advised that G-Bay closed from today for the annual stock taking until further notice. The public will be informed as soon as normal operations resume. The management apologizing for any inconvenience and cause and appreciate your understanding. Meantime, today is the 7th. Next couple of days, it's going to be the 9th. So M&I Speakers Club inviting you to its next session coming up on Wednesday, 9th September, 6 p.m. The program will feature a special educational presentation and, where is this? Entitled, Don't Just Wing It. All right. And this will be exploring how preparation and purposeful practice can improve every presentation. And you can join. You can join via Zoom using the meeting ID of 503-735-2948. 503-735-2948. And the passcode is MNI1664. MNI1664. And also, you can go to WhatsApp Daphne at 496-2493. 496-2493 for more information. So come along to learn, participate, and strengthen your speaking skills. All right, so be a part of all that.
1: The environment is precious. 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Protection is a must.
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fans can't say no. Good morning to the original Patriot. Good morning. Okay. We got some more Breath 3 greetings going out to Mrs. John coming from, where is it? Hold on. Cousin Bev. Beverly, wishing you all the best in the birthday today. Happy, happy birthday. Seemed that last week I tell you happy birthday. Yeah, it seemed like last week. Okay, last month. Was last year. Wow. Hey, that's Michelle Williams, former member of Destiny's Child. Along with their friends, Beyonce and Kelly Rowland. As a matter of fact, Michelle Williams performed in the Bahamas over the weekend. She had a great time. Yeah, she had a great time in the Bahamas. Speaking about her life story and all that. Who else we got? Can't say no. And we got our time already, 28 minutes. Heading up towards 12, we got news. At 12 o'clock, we invite you to stay tuned for that. All right, stay with us right here.

0: Probably my most favorite line in that song, which goes, "Now who says that drums cannot praise the Lord?" or something like that. That's probably my most favorite line in the song. All them people that talk about drum. Listen, give thanks, all right? Come again, say it again.
1: Now who says drums cannot praise the Lord?
0: Thank you. Then we get some brass, right?
1: Yeah.
0: Maybe those mission churches led the way back then. Oh, I'm telling you. Can't go wrong in a mission church, right? Remember that? 2020.

See what I mean? Yeah, those folks are doing it their way. They got their cultures, their instruments. Dr. Kofi Thompson. Yeah. So let's utilize our cultural things, all right? Because you're catching it right here on ZJB. With me, JGP. Thank you so much for being on. Yeah, you know how it is. Once I walk in. Yeah, you know, once I walk in, I got to slip in the local somewhere in between. I got to do that. So work with me, as they say right here on ZJB Radio. What else we got? Oh, we got our friends from Jamaica. We got your Jamaica 20 until 11 for you. For me, it's 20 until 12. St. Martin, good morning. Sabre, howdy. Stacia, St. Bart's. Anguilla, we got you too. St. Kitts Nevis. Of course, we can't forget Antigua. Couple of inches away on the map. Antigua, Barbuda.

Voices is on. Yeah, I had to hydrate just now. Gotta take a sip.

0: By the way, good morning to Mr. John Osborne. Okay, more popularly known as Moats. He said, listen, JGP, when you get in, hit me to Bugda. Yeah. Okay. And also in memory of Miss Teen.
1: So true.
0: She loved this.
1: Yes.
0: She loved this. Oh, hello to our Jamaican listeners. Howdy, howdy. And to our Rastafarian friends.

0: That's the mighty Bugner.
1: So true.
0: Harris's people, howdy.
1: Believe it or not,
0: I come with nothing.
1: It's true.
0: You're going with nothing. True facts on one hand. Coming with nothing, leaving with nothing.
1: Coming with nothing?
0: And what?
1: You're sure going with nothing.
0: All right. And we have some greetings. Tell Mote, I said howdy, all right? Well, people refer to call him, he's more popularly known as Mote. We got all kinds of nicknames. Yes. Hey, good morning to the Right Honorable Basil Morgan. You know, he's always on top of things, man. Yes. So besides us just saying happy birthday, greetings to Peter KB. Mass Peter. 100 today. Whoa. Whoa.
1: Believe it or not, it's true.
0: Yeah, a little bit of history back there as well.
1: You come with nothing? You sure going with nothing?
0: Former national cricketer Peter KB. Actually the oldest. The oldest former cricketer. The former oldest cricketer. And all of these icons, and we wouldn't really know. So thanks again to all the folks who have been trying their best to make things being remembered, eh? To be remembered. I'm going to give you some information from the man who... A lot of times when we're hearing all these matches and so across the region and even outside of the region, a lot of the information you're hearing those guys put on the ear was supplied by someone from right here in Montserrat. Basil Morgan. Now the Right Honorable Basil Morgan, statistician and analyst and all that in terms of not just cricket, but cricket might be the main one, but not just cricket. In case you didn't know, he was the chairman of the Calypso subcommittee back in the, was it 73 up to about 90, around that time? Yeah, the golden era of Calypso. Anyway, today being the 100th, how is it? Hold on, let's get it right there. Birthday today, and the oldest former national cricketer, Peter KB. And he first represented Montserrat back in 1953. That was the last time Montserrat won the Leeward Islands Cricket Tournament. My goodness. Yeah, left-handed batsman, man, and very good. Close to the wicket, close to the wicket fielder. That kind of reminds me of...
1: Nothing? You're sure going with nothing?
0: Some of them former cricketers were just Cosmo who could feel closest. I know I'm not going there. Yeah, Mass Peter. I could tell you a story. I remember a time it was in the St. Mary's Schoolyard. Remember St. Mary's Schoolyard on Harney Street, George Street, right there? And a certain person was going along his merry way, minding his own business. I wouldn't tell you who was bowling at the time, you know, when you have Outerman and run. And a certain bowler called this man and told him where to field. I know they have some name Silly Mid on and Silly Mid. Let me tell you, that's not silly, that is stupidness. And you know, the man hit the ball right in the man's eye. The man who get lashed started to cuss the bowler and say, you call me. And he was going where he was going. I was too small to be a big witness, but I saw it. And because of that, I said, no. No matter what cricket game they have, if anybody ever called me to field there, I'm not going. It's all right. It's all right. All Uganda singers, they're on with Brothers Keeper.

Yeah, you know how it is. Gonna get in some of the local talent. Allegana singers. Folks are from Montserrat. Folks with Montserrat connections. And that's AJ, Adrian, Jeff is out front. Allegana singers with Brothers Keeper right here on ZJB Radio. Speaking about that, we got JR, another J. If I should stumble love. From Montserrat, but based in the USA. You gotta lift me higher.

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1: Good afternoon, I am Paulisa Reiner and this is the Midday News.

Now for the news. The Montserrat Volcano Observatory MVO recently participated in the final workshop of the forecasting eruptions at volcanoes after extended repose fever project. Dr. Liz Gaunt and Dr. Stephen Hernandez represented the MVO at the workshop, which was held in St. Vincent and the Grenadines from August 26th to 28th. They also delivered presentations at the workshop, sharing insights from Montserrat's volcanic monitoring program. We can hear more details on this in the news at 6 this evening. In the region, a Jamaican government delegation visiting Britain is set to file a petition addressed to King Charles III on Monday, raising the question of slavery reparations, according to Kingston's Culture Ministry. Culture Minister Olivia Grange will lead the delegation to advance Jamaica's push for reparations for the African ancestors who suffered under hundreds of years of enslavement, the ministry said in a statement. The petition asks the king, who is Jamaica's head of state, to refer three questions on the legality of the transatlantic slave trade to the Caribbean Islands Highest Court of Appeal, based in London. The delegation says it is the first time a Commonwealth country has used this legal route to pursue the matter of reparations. Still in the region, Nevis Premier Mark Brantley recently disclosed that more and more aspiring students are being denied U.S. student visas, which could mark a major shift in Caribbean higher education. Rising U.S. visa rejections are prompting regional students to consider local alternatives, such as the University of the West Indies. U.S. student visa refusals have reportedly hit historically high levels in recent years, heavily impacting students from developing regions, including the Caribbean, due to tightening U.S. immigration policies and stricter scrutiny at embassies, leading to a surge in rejected applications even for students already accepted into American universities. Premier Brantley's commentary emphasizes regional optionality, the idea that the Caribbean must build and rely on its own strong institutions rather than depending entirely on Western nations. Internationally, the far-right Alternative for Germany, AfD, is, quote, very, very close, unquote, to taking power. That's according to its deputy parliamentary leader, who spoke to the BBC after historic victory in elections for the eastern state of Saxony-Anhalt. Sunday's preliminary results show it fell three seats short of an outright majority with 43.8% of the vote. It is now seeking support from other parties or individuals in order to govern. While most German political parties refuse to work with the AfD, Beatrix von Storch called for its opponents to enter talks. Germany's Chancellor Friedrich Merz says his party, the conservative CDU, which won 17.2% of the vote, according to the preliminary results, was, quote, deeply shocked, unquote, by the outcome. And in sport, Pakistan have begun an inquiry into discipline and conduct in the latest twist on a turbulent tour of England. Already 2-0 down in the three-match test series, Pakistan last week sent seven players home, called up seven more, and replaced head coach Sir Faraz Ahmed with New Zealander Mike Hessen. During the second test at Lord's, the tourist also threatened to cancel the remainder of the match and the tour over an interview broadcast by Sky with the imprisoned former Pakistan Prime Minister and Captain Imran Khan. And finally, in our local weather forecast, valid up to 8 a.m. tomorrow, Tuesday, September 8th, available moisture, weak instability, and daytime heating could generate periods of cloudiness and showers over the area. Weather today, partly cloudy to cloudy with a 60% or a moderate chance of showers. Weather tonight, partly cloudy with a 40% or a moderate chance of showers. Winds east-southeast at 15 to 30 kilometers per hour or 9 to 18 miles per hour. Seas 1.2 to 1.8 meters or 4 to 6 feet. Sunset today will be 6:18 p.m. and sunrise tomorrow 5:57 a.m. That was the midday news. A reminder that Newswatch is at 3 p.m. and our major newscast, The News at 6. Join us then. On behalf of ZJB's news team, I am Paulisa Reiner, wishing you all a very pleasant day.

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1: The government of Montserrat is inviting applications from suitably qualified persons for the post of Education Officer, Secondary, within the Ministry of Education. The purpose of this role is to plan and manage secondary education services and programs on Montserrat, as assigned by the Director of Education, in collaboration with the Permanent Secretary, Education, and in accordance with agreed policies and objectives. Key responsibilities include supervising the secondary schools, reviewing and monitoring performance standards, planning and managing the implementation of programs within the department to ensure the efficient and effective use of resources, and providing technical assistance to the director on all aspects of education policy, planning, programming, procedure, and curricula. The applicant should possess a minimum bachelor's degree in education. A master's degree in education is an asset. At least 8 years' experience in education, inclusive of 3 years in a supervisory position, and a certificate, diploma, or associate's degree in teacher education from a recognized university or college. The complete job description can be found on www.gomjobs.com. The salary for this position is R8, that is EC$77,472 per annum. Transportation allowances is $9,600 per annum. The deadline for application is September 14th, 2026.
2: 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For residential properties, the fee will be $50, while for commercial properties, the fee will be $100. To request the service, residents and businesses should contact the plant distribution officer at the Public Works Department on telephone number 1-664-491-4924 to schedule their cesspool operation. Kindly note, payments must be made prior to execution of the service at the Ministry's cashier station located at the Ministry of Built headquarters on the ground floor at the traffic section. Cashiering services are available Monday to Friday, 8:15 a.m. to 2 p.m. The Ministry of Built remains committed to delivering a reliable and efficient sewage removal service to the Montserrat community.
1: The government of Montserrat is inviting applications from suitably qualified persons for the post of Communications Officer, Human Resources Management Unit within the Office of the Deputy Governor. The Communications Officer is responsible for shaping and delivering the Office of the Deputy Governor's ODG messaging to the public service and the wider public. Key responsibilities include setting and upholding professional standards for all official ODG HR communications aligned with the Government of Montserrat's communications policy, leading strategic communication initiatives that promote understanding and engagement with the ODG's transformation agenda, including pensions reform, compensation review, capacity building, digitization, and reward and recognition, developing and executing a comprehensive stakeholder strategy and communications plan for the ODG and HRMU, outlining key messages, audiences, channels, and timelines for internal and external communication, preparing official messaging, including speeches, statements, and talking points for the Deputy Governor, and managing communications across the ODG HR portfolio, and coordinating media relations, including coverage of ODG HR events, responses to media inquiries, and preparation of parliamentary responses. The applicant should possess a bachelor's degree in media, communications, journalism, marketing, or a related field, must have at least 5 years of relevant experience, and a strong portfolio demonstrating design and communications work will be an asset. Key skills and competencies include a proficiency in graphic design, video production and editing, including the use of appropriate photo and video editing software and digital content creation tools. The complete job description can be found on www.gomjobs.com. Appointment will be made on a contractual basis for a period of 2 years. The salary scale for this position is R22 to R16, that is EC$54,072 to EC$64,164 per annum. Transportation allowance is $9,600 per annum. The deadline for application is September 14th, 2026.
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0: You hear the chimes of the bells? You got to sing it out. I for Jesus and you for Jesus. And all of us got to come together for Jesus. That's the late Ernie Smith right here on ZJB Radio. The music lives on with me, JGP. By the way, good afternoon, JGP. So happy birthday. Greetings to Mr. Peter Cabey of St. George's Hill. Hello to St. George's Hill people. Peter Cabey of St. George's Hill, hitting 100 today. Yeah, former national cricketer boy, the oldest. 100 years today, go strong. Greetings coming from the Cabey's family and also from Florence and family. And also greetings going out to Ellen John, celebrating a birthday today, coming from Florence and the Cabey's family. So there it is, all the St. George's Hill people, proud people.
1: Jesus, come for one. He come for all.
0: Gotta sing it out.

So for one breathless lady to the next, Cousin Bev, Beverly, sending greetings to Mrs. John. Today's also Bev's birthday. Happy birthday, lady. And also, a couple in the family as well. Nadia's birthday is today. My goodness. Happy birthday, Nisi, Nidia's, and Nadia's birthdays on today. Happy birthday. And also, Bev.

And we got some more birthday greetings going out to fittest man, James Greenaway, brother. Happy, happy birthday greetings to you from the family. Well, I have to say families, plus in their family, big, Montserrat and overseas, and of course.

We got some teachers on. Hello, teachers. How was your first day? Or how is your first day going so far? And for the children as well. Listen. I remember growing up and hearing that. And then we reached a stage where we started to tell others, hey, learn the lesson. And then we up and down saying, but then children, disgusting.

All primary school children, listen up. Listen to the Department of Environment's jingle and be ready to answer questions based on the lyrics. A set of quiz questions will be aired within the next 2 weeks.

0: Lady Misa Scott. Auntie Ellen, happy, happy birthday. Greetings to you coming from Coral, Jennifer. Coral, Jennifer and the boys, the entire family getting together, wishing you all the best on your birthday today and loads more birthdays. All right. All right, who else we got? Mars Peter's birthday's on today. 100 going strong.
1: Children, yeah.
0: Yeah, who else? Hold on. Yes. Touching down in Trinidad and Tobago. Howdy to Leela and family. On with us, howdy Barbados. Oh, man.
1: Children, yeah.
0: And more birthday greetings. Fittest man's birthday's on today. Happy birthday.
1: Children, yeah.
0: Listen, Noah, all the birthday people. Enjoy. Nadia, happy, happy birthday greetings. Cousin Bev, happy birthday greetings to you as well. Just the other day was Mommy Ruthie's on, right? Come tomorrow, it's going to be Cherise's birthday. It should be on tomorrow. Cherise. And then for the Hickson clan, we got Dell's birthday. It should be on tomorrow, right? Yeah, another one of the Mrs. Hickson. So what I'll do, as they say, kill, what is it, one bird with plenty stones or one stone with plenty bread? I'm not even sure. I forget. Let me know. Let me slip in this. For all the birthday.
2: Yeah, yeah.
0: All the birthday people.
2: Life, life.
0: This is Signal.
2: Celebrate life, celebrate life.
0: Yes. And more birthday greetings going out to Mrs. John. Happy, happy birthday greetings. Dave Hill coming from Florence and the families from St. George's Hill. Yeah, they're wishing you all the best in your birthday today, too. Who else we got?
2: Yeah, yeah, yeah. Happy birthday, yeah, my friend.
0: Oh, good afternoon. Where is this? This is now? Oh,

0: Hey, gotta give thanks for another year. That's Business Signal with the what?
1: Happy birthday.
0: Happy birthday. Hey, good afternoon to the folks at Aravins. Well, we got a birthday in your area? Probably not, but tell you what, thank you so much for being on with us right here with JB Radio. We appreciate it. All right, so we got the folks at Aravins. They are on.

0: course, God willing, next year we'll do it again. All the birthday people, howdy. And give thanks for a reason. Celebrate for a reason. Another day of living. Just give thanks, all right? Thank you so much for being on with us right here on ZJB Radio, 12:30, half past 12 o'clock, which means now time for us to get into Community Diary. And Community Diary at this time brought to you with the compliments of Ryan Investments Limited.
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0: And into Community Diary we go, today marking the beginning of GBay's new financial year. So please be advised that GBay closed from today for annual stock taking until further notice. The public will be informed as soon as normal operations resume, and the management of GBay apologizing for any inconvenience and appreciating your understanding. The Munsert Utilities Limited, MUL, informing its consumers in the areas of Woodlands to Isles Bay that your electricity supply will be interrupted on, on Tuesday the 8th. That's going to be tomorrow. So Woodlands to Isles Bay, including Waterworks and all areas south. All right. So that's Woodlands to Isles Bay, including Waterworks and all areas south. Your electricity supply will be interrupted Tuesday, the 8th of September. That's going to be tomorrow from 8 a.m. to 10 a.m. So from 8 till 10 tomorrow morning. Now, these interruptions will enable the company's staff to carry out line maintenance work in these areas. And the Munsert Utilities Limited, MUL, regretting any inconvenience these interruptions may cause, hereby soliciting your patience during this time. And parents and guardians of children attending the Munsert Secondary School with outstanding textbooks, you are asked to return these books to the school's office immediately. And for parents and guardians of children attending the Munsert Secondary School, you're invited to attend a PTA meeting on Thursday, September 10th, 4:30 p.m. at the Lookout Auditorium. Please make an effort to attend. Not only that, be on time. And we have the Lookout Primary School, the community, inviting the public to join in for Thanksgiving and back-to-school service on Wednesday, September 9th at 9:30 a.m., half past 9 o'clock in the morning on Wednesday at the St. Patrick's Roman Catholic Church. All right? Come on out. Give thanks to God as they celebrate 25 years of educating and nurturing the children of Munsert and as they begin a new academic year. Lookout Primary School, 25 years of growing, learning, and shining. Wow, that's an achievement. Kudos to the Lookout Primary School. M&I Speakers Club inviting folks to the next session coming up Wednesday, 9th September, 6 p.m. The program will feature a special educational presentation entitled Don't Just Wing It, which explores how preparation and purposeful practice can improve every presentation. You can join via Zoom using the meeting ID of 503-735-2948. And the passcode is MNI, that's MNI, MNI, okay, 1654, that's 1664. Or WhatsApp Daphne at 496-2493, 496-2493 for more information. All right, coming out, learn, participate, and strengthen your speaking skills. The countdown is on, folks, to the epic year-end festivities officially on. And Mag, they want you to help make it unforgettable. 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Join a dynamic team dedicated to creating a massive celebration. So whether you want to, you know, shape the strategy behind the scenes or bring the hype on the ground, your unique skills and energy will help make the culture shine. 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Get involved today. 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For more information, you can also email the council directly at info@artscouncil.ms. And a reminder once again, Martin's Takeaway in Salem closed until further notice. The management of Martin's Takeaway in Salem apologizing for any inconvenience that this closure may cause. And that's it for Community Diary this time on ZJB Radio. Community Diary brought to you with the compliments of Ryan Investments Limited.
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showing his versatility. Calypso, King of the World, Slinger Francisco, the Mighty Sparrow, who was actually from Grenada, Spice Island. Then he made Trinidad and Tobago his home. In case you didn't know, I think he was from a place called Guave in Grenada. Hello to our friends in Grenada, the Greens. Yeah, we got you. Yeah, Sparrow was skinny, you know. Sparrow was stringy boy at one time. Skinny. Yes. So we can't forget all the teachers as well, eh? And, you know, I don't know if they still say it, but at one time I know people used to say teachers had the easiest job. They have plenty of weeks of holiday. And then nowadays the teachers say, no. Some of them children rude, and so on. You know. So hello to the teachers as well. Somebody tell the teachers I've said hello to them and my former teachers and so on. Everybody wanted to be my teacher. Seriously. I was that nice in school. No, serious. No, serious. Okay, who else we got? School days were, those were the days.

0: happy days.
1: Very happy.
0: School days were what?
1: School days was happy, happy days.
0: And it's all part of life, eh? Remember at school, you knew all sorts of poems and things. You don't even know what you were saying. You understand? I wish I was a sweet soap passing from hand to hand. Yeah, every time I would see the promised land. School days, people. I'm telling you. Oh, Lord. Yeah. Anyway, showing his versatility. And hello to our friends in Canada, the USA, Labor Day for you. Enjoy and listening in to us on ZJB Radio. So, yeah, we got to take care of business. Got to take care of business. Let's take it easy. So, when Wednesday's got to be Cousin Jennifer's birthday. So, happy, happy birthday in advance, Cousin Jen. Tomorrow's going to be Cherise's birthday. And also Mrs. Dell Hickson.
2: Let me

0: even though I tie and roam. Just give me my calypso music.
1: Brooklyn is my home.
2: Yeah, that's the part I'm waiting for. The jumping part. So that's Troubadours, right? Hi-hat, hi-hat. Good afternoon to Simon, Deputy Riley. Tell him I say howdy. And good afternoon to Peter Jackie. What's up, brother? Howdy to Tappy and Taffy. Taffy and Tappy. Tappy and Taffy. Two different people, eh? Mars in Brooklyn. Canada also observing Labor Day as well, so it's a holiday on that side. But I can't even find a song, jump-up song, with Canada and Labor Day. Anyway, that's all it is. Thank you so much for being on with us right here on ZJB Radio. 7 to go before 1 o'clock. 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

0: today.
1: The Ministry of Agriculture is informing the public that the procedure for an animal to be slaughtered at the Braids abattoir has been modified. Farmers are now required to reach out to the Veterinary and Livestock Department to register their animals for slaughter, ensuring that the necessary checks are conducted prior to the animal's arrival at the abattoir. Any animal that has not been registered with the department for the essential checks and documentation will not be permitted for processing. It is important to note that registration for slaughter can occur up to 1 week before the scheduled slaughter date to guarantee that all animals are processed in a timely manner. The Veterinary and Livestock Department can be contacted at 491-2076 to schedule appointments.
2: The environment is precious, it means a lot to us. 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
3: The annual migration of marine turtles to lay eggs on Montserrat has begun. To ensure the welfare of the nesting turtle and its eggs, you are encouraged not to drive or light bonfires on the beaches where turtles are nesting. You are also encouraged to keep your dogs on a leash if you are taking them for a walk on the beach. All species of marine turtles are listed under CITES Appendix 1, which prohibits international trade. Many nations, including Montserrat, also protect turtles with local legislation, such as the Turtles Act, Chapter 12.06, under the laws of Montserrat. This message comes to you complements the Ministry of Agriculture, Lands, Housing and the Environment, and ZJB Radio.
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0: That's right. They need affection more. Sir Rupert Philo, Mighty Swallow, Children of the Universe. Yeah. Happy, happy birthday greetings. Who else we got on the line?
1: JJP, hey. George Basketball Piper. I want to say happy birthday to Miss Ellen John coming from Papistar in London. Messenger is still massive. Bless up yourself, Ellen John. May you live to see many, many, many more Earth Strong. Love you, love you, love you. Have a wonderful, wonderful birthday, Papistar in London. Say that. It's warm and nice. We still have the summer. Wow.
0: You're giving me the report on that. Hey, fittest man, happy birthday, greetings to you. Oh, man. Oh, woo. Children Melly. Well, school back on today. And you have lunch and thing now. We're back then. Listen, back during lunchtime, we've got climb tree and something else. Now, while you have lunch and containers. In

Yeah, it was cute. But children have to be so careful. Oh my goodness. Every night, mommy and daddy fighting. I'm telling you. No pet of the mind. King Obstinate Antigua. Children Millie. Don't pet of the mind. The chat, you know. I tell you. What else we have?

0: Yeah. Oh, my goodness. Anyway, happy, happy birthday greetings. More birthday greetings going out to Mrs. John, Ellen John, Davey Hill. Happy, happy birthday greetings to you. And Mars Peter, happy birthday greetings as well. Fittest Man, you also got some greetings too. Greetings from the family.
1: Hey, George. Howdy, howdy. we just send in birthday greetings to Fittest Man right up in there. From my brother Chippy, Tanti, and children. Love all the time. Much blessing, much blessings.
0: All right. Yeah. Yeah, the same man who loved to say right up in there. Poor Sir. St. Vincent and the Grenadines, we got you, we got you.

0: All the best in your birthday today. And also from all of us right here on ZJB Radio. Heading on down to 13/114. After 1 o'clock. Eastern Caribbean time. Thank you so much for being on with us right here on ZJB Radio.
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0: Let the bugle sound, because the charge has begun for Salem Day, December 28th, 2026, 8 p.m. at the Edwards Dyer Morris Salem Park, in one fantastic lineup. Multiple-time Soca Monarch, multiple-time Road Match Champion from Trinidad and Tobago. It's super, super, super blue! Super Blue, bringing his winning vibes to the stage. And from Jamaica, the Billboard Charts reggae superstar, Dwayne Stevenson. Dwayne Stevenson, like you've never heard him before. Joined by Montserrat's top stars, including multiple time and reigning Leeward Islands Calypso Monarch, multiple time Calypso Monarch of Antigua, and multiple time and reigning Calypso Monarch of Montserrat, Keith Roy, De Beer, Morrison.
2: Boys, put down your pen. You must not defend. We want to create history, so try and work with me.
0: Former Calypso Monarchs, the Mighty Cutter, Kenzie, Taboo, also Mr. Versatility, Bimsha, the Professional, Desmond, Flasher, Lord Masker Daily, and the man who has the people taking notice, Ozzy Blue, for now, Carty, and the Road March Machine, Drago, Musical Band, the Blazing Emerald Fire International. 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

Oh, she's holding a good tune, boy. That's Little Kim. Too Young to Soca. Yeah, bringing in some of the youngsters. Too Young to Soca. Yeah, that's the name of that one. Too Young to Soca. And talking about Soca, we have, what's his name, boy? What's his name? The young hustler, Hustler Jr. Journey. So Journey is doing I Love to Soca. 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I love to soca. 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

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Every time I play soca, it should be a holiday. I love to soca. Earl Journey Brown. The whole family loves to soca. Yeah, the youngsters back out to school. You know what? Let's go back a bit. Let's go back a few years, more than a few years. I'm going to play a song by still a young lady, but this lady was a lot younger back then when she did this song. Listen carefully. I'm not going to give the name just yet, but I'm playing the song. And if you all recognize the song or the voice, call the person.

0: Were those words prophetic or not? Soon you will need papers just to cut the grass. Imagine that. You're cleaning up around your yard. The professionals from universities come and ask you what you use. There's pure willpower. But they're telling you you need your paper.
1: 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Without education, you are lost in the world. So get your paper. I thank you.
0: Yeah. Nice toy. Tori, that story right there. The rising flame rising to the top. Get your paper. Tell Tori I say hello. That's one of the biggest smiles in Montserrat. Hello, hello to y'all. Hey, smiling Denise, how are you? As a matter of fact, come from that. Smiling Denise, how are you? And the world's proudest Nana, Miss Juju, Juliet Bob. That's a girl right there. A big smile on Tori's face. JGP, where you find that? Yeah. Hey, thank you so much for being on with us right here on ZJB Radio, 95.5, 88.3 FM. Also online at www.zjbradio.com. And our studios, our time down to 1:32. Yeah.

It is with deep sadness that we announce the passing of James Henry Cabey, also known as Juggy. He peacefully passed away at the age of 87 at the Mount St. John Medical Center on September 2nd. He leaves to mourn his 9 children, Van Ween, Imelda, Oswald, Verlita, Melissa, Adivia, Esther, Gracelyn, and Franklin, deceased, a sister Annette Wells Dyer residing in the United Kingdom, grandchildren and great-grandchildren, Jamal, Sherita, Michelle, Janie, also Shadem, Clarencia, Duval, also Chanel, Shireen, Nicole, Oswald Jr. in the UK, Shoya and Maurice in Nevis, Sheldon, Shanicia and Kwasi, and Chantel, Giselle, Michael, Dequan, and Joshua in the USA. Nieces and nephews including Margaret, Bernadine, Jasmine, Allison, and Candace in the UK, Titus in Montserrat, also many grandnieces and grandnephews, too numerous to mention. Close friends and family, Mr. Simon and family, Joy and George and family, Esther George and family, the Beverly Hill and family, the Hill family of Fort Road, Marsha Jackson and family, Sandy Harvey and family, also Shetty, James Pond, Cash White and family, the KBs of Cork Hill, and the entire Stratham's community in Montserrat. James Cabey, also known as Juggy, will be greatly missed by many. The funeral service for the late James Henry Cabey will be held on Thursday, 15th October, at the Barnes Funeral Chapel, St. John's, Antigua. And to the bereaved, the management and staff of ZJB Radio extend deepest condolences. 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

0: memories. We're more than a service, more like family. 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
1: And our time right here on ZJB Radio, just about 24 minutes now to go until 2 o'clock. And no moments with God at this time on ZJB Radio. So please take note. Reminding the public that today marking the beginning of GBay's new financial year, please be advised that GBay closed from today for annual stock taking until further notice. Now the public will be informed as soon as normal operations resume, and the management of GBay apologizing for any inconvenience and appreciate your understanding. The Mindset Utilities Limited informing consumers in the areas of Woodlands to Isles Bay, including Waterworks and all areas south, that your electricity supply will be interrupted on Tuesday, which will be the 8th of September from 8 until 10 a.m. That's going to be tomorrow morning from 8 until 10. Once again, from Woodlands to Isles Bay, including Waterworks and all areas south, your electricity supply will be interrupted. And these interruptions will enable the company MOL, the staff, to carry out line maintenance work in these areas. The Mindset Utilities Limited, regretting any inconvenience these interruptions may cause, and they solicit your patience during this time. Parents and guardians of children attending the Mindset Secondary School with outstanding textbooks, you are asked to return these books to the school's office immediately. For parents and guardians of children attending the Mindset Secondary School, you are invited to attend a PTA meeting coming up Thursday, September the 10th, 4:30 p.m., 4:30, at the Lookout Auditorium. Please make an effort to attend and please be on time. And we have the Lookout Primary School, the community inviting the public to join them for a Thanksgiving and back-to-school service on Wednesday, September 9th, at 9:30 a.m. This will be at the St. Patrick's Roman Catholic Church. So come on out and give thanks to God as they celebrate 25 years of educating and nurturing the children of Mansawet as they begin a new academic year. Lookout Primary School, 25 years of growing, learning, and shining. And the M&I Speakers Club inviting all to the next session, Wednesday, September 9th, at 6 p.m., the program will feature a special educational presentation entitled Don't Just Wing It, which explores how preparation and purposeful practice can improve every presentation. Now, you can join via the Zoom using the meeting ID of 503-735-2948. The passcode is MNI-1664, MNI-1664. Or you can WhatsApp Daphne at 496-2493, 496-2493, and WhatsApp Daphne for more information. Come along to learn, participate, and strengthen your speaking skills. So that's some bits of information from across the community here on Montserrat.
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Yeah, the youngsters right there. That's the two-time Junior Calypso Monarch, Innes in Nitsia, and also the present Junior Soca Monarch. And that's one of her songs there. It's called A Silent Cry. Following in the footsteps of Daddy right there, the beer. The beer, Keith Roy de Beer Mawson, who has won the Calypso Monarchy for the Leeward Islands about, what, five times now? Plenty of times. Montserrat, loads of times, Antigua, Barbuda. Just busy, just crazy. So stay with us. It's more exciting radio. If your birthday's on today, have a fabulously nice birthday. Enjoy yourselves. Give thanks because, as we all say, listen, your birthdays come around once a year. But some people, like, they have birthdays every weekend. You understand? So give thanks. Enjoy your day. Enjoy yourselves. Many more with blessings.

loads of questions. Gotta come up with the answers. DJ Grays, right? Later on this evening, it's gotta be DJ Grays should be in. So make sure that you're on. Coming up in a while, Lenny will be in to take care of business. Yes, that's the voice. Is it the roar? Thank you so much, people. Thank you for being on with us right here with ZJB Radio. We appreciate it. So, until next time, I am JGP. This is The Beer Live. Do not wake the beer, right? Don't do that. So, thank you so much for listening in. Lenny's going to be on in a while. Later on, DJ Grays will be taking care of biz after the major news presentation at 6 this evening. Stay tuned for more exciting radio. All right. So, I am JGP. I am done.

Greetings, this is Kwasi representing for the one called Little Lenny. You know, so the vibes is nice when you're listening to the number one choice. ZGB Radio, 95.5, 88.3 FM on your radio dial. Keep it locked, see?

So easy like that. It's the first Monday in the month of our September. Yeah, here we are, the 7th. Monday, the 7th of September, 2026. As we welcome you to the afternoon show. With yours truly, Little Lenny, with you until just about 6 o'clock this evening. And of course, hoping that you had a wonderful, wonderful weekend. Back to business, huh? Yeah, man. First full week in the month of September as well. Yes. Had a bit of August last week. But it's all good. Well into the 9th month of the year. Kimani, Kimani Molly, Brave Ones. Hey, thank you, George Piper, JGP. And of course, Baz Chambers HD. Doing their thing. Yeah, should be back in the hot seat later on this evening. Alvin Lee, DJ Graves. As we continue to broadcast on 95.5 and also 88.3 FM. On the internet, ZJBRadio.com. And of course on Facebook, ZJB Radio, the Spirit of Montserrat. We got much more to come this afternoon.

So we're moving along. 22 minutes it is, past the of 2 o'clock. Busy. Busy signal, a little busy in the afternoon. With something tagged right now. We do have community diary at 2:35, government notices. 3 o'clock, news watch. Then, of course, a brand new program coming your way right here on ZJB. Rootically Yours, the Sankofa Lady. Yeah, that's coming your way just about 3 or 5. Until 4. And of course, we head into the free up segment. And you know, on a Monday, we take care of the local stuff. 5 o'clock, another bulletin of community diary notices. 6 o'clock, our major newscast. That is the news at 6. 23 past 2. If you're out there and are celebrating a birthday today, happy birthday. I know the right up man is celebrating today. James Greenaway, the fittest man. Yeah, he went on his early morning run, you know, this morning to kickstart his birthday. And I can tell you that he closed out the chapter last night as well with a run. So he ended one age with a run and started the other with a run. That's why he is the fittest man.

0: So we have 24 minutes on the hour of 3 o'clock as we look at some notices. Are you between the ages of 10 and 4, that should be 10 and 19, and interested in cricket? In an effort to revive youth cricket in Montserrat, PNJ Services is launching a youth cricket coaching program. Coaching sessions will be held every Saturday from 9 to 12 noon. That's 9 a.m. to 12 noon. Registration ends this Friday, September 11th. Parents of interested persons and encouraged to register by contacting Winston Jeff Lane at 496-0082 or Jamari Lane at 392-3474. Come out, get involved, develop your skills, and help us bring youth cricket back to life in Montserrat. Well, today marks the beginning of GBA's new financial year. Please be advised that GBA will be closed from today for annual stock taking until further notice. The public will be informed as soon as normal operations resume. Management do apologize for any inconvenience caused. Well, if you're living in Woodlands to Isles Bay, including waterworks and all areas south, well, you will be without electricity from 8 until 10 tomorrow, Tuesday. That is for folks living from Woodlands to Isles Bay, including waterworks and all areas south. You will be without electricity from 8 until 10 tomorrow, Tuesday. Parents and guardians of children attending the Montserrat Secondary School with outstanding textbooks are asked to return these books to the school's office immediately. Parents and guardians of children attending the Montserrat Secondary School, you are invited to attend a PTA meeting that's happening on Thursday coming, September 10th, 4:30 p.m. at the Lookout Primary School Auditorium. The Lookout Primary School invites the public to join them for Thanksgiving and back-to-school service. That's happening on Wednesday, September 9th at 9:30 a.m. at the St. Patrick's Roman Catholic Church in Lookout. Come and give thanks to God as they celebrate 25 years of educating and nurturing the children of Montserrat and as they begin a new academic year. Lookout Primary School, 25 years of growing, learning, and shining. M&I Speakers Club invites you to its next session on Wednesday, September 9th at 6 p.m. The program will feature a special educational presentation entitled Don't Just Wing It, which explores how preparation and purposeful practice can improve every presentation. You can join via Zoom using the meeting ID 503-735-2948. That's 503-735-2948. And the passcode is M&I 1664. So the passcode is M&I 1664. Or you can WhatsApp Daphne on 496-2493 for more information. Come along to learn, participate, and strengthen your speaking skills. The countdown to our epic year-end festivities is officially on, and we want to hear from you to make it unforgettable. The Montserrat Arts Council is seeking enthusiastic individuals to join the planning committees and support the events as committee members and volunteers. Join a dynamic team dedicated to creating a massive celebration. Whether you want to shape the strategy behind the scenes or bring the hype on the ground, your unique skills and energy will make culture shine. Don't wait to be a part of the team that makes the island shine brighter than ever. Get involved today. Sign up by calling 495-8555. For more information, you can also email the council directly at info@artscouncil.ms. Martin's Takeaway in Salem is closed until further notice. Management do apologize for any inconvenience that this may cause. And finally, the Department of Labor is pleased to offer a job vacancy. A local business is seeking to hire an appliance technician and a domestic worker. For the appliance technician role, applicants should be experienced and dependable with skills in diagnosing, servicing, repairing, and maintaining household appliances, such as refrigerators, washing machines, dryers, stoves, and other electrical appliances. For the domestic worker role, applicants should be trustworthy and responsible, capable of handling general domestic tasks like cleaning, laundry, housekeeping, and other related duties. Interested candidates are required to submit a written application to the Department of Labor, and they should do so by Friday coming, the 11th of September. You can contact the department at 491-4010. And that's it for this bulletin. We have 19 minutes on the hour of 3 o'clock.
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0: 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And MS Osborne Limited will be closed to the general public at 3:30 on Wednesday, September 9th. Management do apologize for any inconvenience that this closure will cause. So that's MS Osborne Limited. They'll close at 3:30 this Wednesday, September 9th. And management do apologize for any inconvenience caused.
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0: All right, so we're making our way up to 3 o'clock. Don't forget at 3 we do have News Watch. Then, of course, right after that, the new program, Rooticoli Yours. In the meantime, here are some government notices.
3: The general public is hereby informed that further to a recent amendment to the Immigration Act, the following requirements apply to an application for a permit of permanent residence in Montserrat. A person who resided in Montserrat before the 1st of January 2003 is eligible to apply for a permit of permanent residence after having resided in Montserrat for a minimum of 5 years. A person who entered Montserrat on or after the 1st of January 2003 but before the 1st of February 2026, will only be eligible to apply for a permit of permanent residence after having resided in Montserrat for a minimum of 8 years. A person who enters Montserrat on or after the 1st of February 2026 will only be eligible to apply for a permit of permanent residence after having resided in Montserrat for a minimum of 15 years. Please note that applicants must satisfy all other applicable legal and administrative requirements applying to the granting of a permit of permanent residence in Montserrat. Persons are encouraged to take note of this change and may seek further information or clarification from the Immigration Department or the Consular Division, Office of the Deputy Governor.
4: The Ministry of Buildings, Utilities, Infrastructure, Labor, Transportation and Ecclesiastical Affairs advises the public that a service fee will now apply to all cesspool truck sewage removal service requests made through the Public Works Department. For residential properties, the fee will be $50, while for commercial properties, the fee will be $100. To request the service, residents and businesses should contact the plant distribution officer at the Public Works Department on telephone number 1-664-491-4924 to schedule their cesspool operation. Kindly note, payments must be made prior to execution of the service at the Ministry's cashier station located at the Ministry of Built headquarters on the ground floor at the traffic section. Cashiering services are available Monday to Friday, 8:15 a.m. to 2 p.m. The Ministry of Built remains committed to delivering a reliable and efficient sewage removal service to the Munsterat community.
5: The government of Munsterat is inviting applications from suitably qualified persons for the post of Education Officer, Secondary, within the Ministry of Education. The purpose of this role is to plan and manage secondary education services and programs on Munsterat, as assigned by the Director of Education, in collaboration with the Permanent Secretary, Education, and in accordance with agreed policies and objectives. Key responsibilities include supervising the secondary schools, reviewing and monitoring performance standards, planning and managing the implementation of programs within the department to ensure the efficient and effective use of resources, and providing technical assistance to the director on all aspects of education policy, planning, programming, procedure, and curricula. The applicant should possess a minimum bachelor's degree in education. A master's degree in education is an asset. At least 8 years' experience in education, inclusive of 3 years in a supervisory position, and a certificate, diploma, or associate's degree in teacher education from a recognized university or college. The complete job description can be found on www.gomjobs.com. The salary for this position is R8, that is EC$77,472 per annum. Transportation allowances is $9,600 per annum. The deadline for application is September 14th, 2026.

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0: Good afternoon. I am Victoria Chalmers with Newswatch, which comes to you in association with Johnny's Mega Fashions and TSO.
1: Monserrate. 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
0: The Department of Community, Youth and Sports Services, DCYSS, engaged approximately 200 children across its three sites for the Escape Summer School program this year. Youth and Community Development Officers Helena Dorset and Clayton Nisbet spoke to ZJB News recently to provide an overview of this year's program. The program was initially planned for 3 weeks and extended to 7 weeks, creating some challenges in scheduling activities and coordinating resource persons. Despite this, the program offered a range of activities, including sports, music, dance, arts and crafts, field trips, and other educational and recreational sessions. The details in the news at 6 this evening. In regional news, CARICOM is marking the 5th anniversary of CARICOM Africa Day with renewed calls for stronger ties between the Caribbean and Africa, with regional leaders pointing to progress in trade, connectivity, health, and reparatory justice. CARICOM Chairman and St. Lucia Prime Minister Philip J. Pierre said the anniversary is a reminder of the growing relationship between the two regions since leaders agreed at the first CARICOM Africa Summit in 2021 to establish the annual observance. He said the two regions must continue using their collective voice to address climate resilience, sustainable development, and the interests of vulnerable states while advancing the reparations movement. In international news, Jaguar Land Rover JLR is to cut 4,000 jobs as the carmaker struggles with Chinese competition, U.S. tariffs, and the transition to electric vehicles. The cuts will happen over the next 2 years and will mostly affect the head office, which is based in the United Kingdom. JLR's long-term issues were made worse after a cyber attack last year caused the firm, which employs 43,000 people globally, to shut down production for more than a month. In sports, Belgium's Football Association says it still wants answers about why Folarin Balogun was allowed to play against their team at the World Cup and have asked for the issue to be on the agenda at the next FIFA Council. In one of the most controversial moments of the summer's World Cup, Balogun was cleared to play for co-hosts USA in the last 16 tie with Belgium after a one-game ban following a straight red card in his previous game was suspended for a year by FIFA. That was a highly unorthodox decision and received widespread criticism, especially after it emerged U.S. President Donald Trump and White House officials had lobbied FIFA. European governing body UEFA and the Royal Belgian Football Association, RBFA, were among those to question the decision. That was Newswatch, which came to you in association with Johnny's Mega Fashions and TSO. On behalf of ZJB's news team, I am Victoria Chalmers, wishing you a pleasant day.

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Greetings to all of my kings, queens, and in-betweens, and welcome to Rootically Yours with the Sankofa Lady. While keeping all things in divine order, we welcome the omnipotent presence of the Most High to lead, guide, bless, and sanctify our reasoning throughout this program. Ashe, ashe, ashe, and so it is. Rootically Yours aims to encourage, empower, and enlighten our people to not only acknowledge but embrace their roots and cultural heritage. For as Marcus Garvey once said, a people without the knowledge of their past history, origin, and culture is like a tree without roots. And we all know what happens to a tree without roots. It withers and dies. So, we chose to be a tree that is planted by the rivers of waters, connected to the source of life and bearing much fruit. Rootically Yours takes a holistic approach to healing our nation by cleansing, detoxing, and nurturing body, mind, and spirit. We're not religious, we're not limited to culture, we're not political, we are real, we are down to earth, we are authentic. We do not only speak about problems, but we speak about solutions. We put our hands to the plow and we put our faith into action. For we all know, faith without action is dead. We will engage in conscious reasoning sessions. I will share some of my spoken word in short stories, as well as present an opportunity for our elders to impart knowledge of our cultural traditions, so that the younger generation will be empowered to stand firm based on knowledge of self. And as we all know, knowledge is power. Too often we hear that the youth of today are not like yesterday. The question is, why? Who dropped the ball? Are we, the parents, grand and great grandparents, instilling the cultural values, morals, and ethics that our foreparents instilled in us? In most cases, the answer is no. We often talk about it. But it's time to be about it. So Rootically Yours is not just another politically correct talk show. Because when all is said and done, more is usually said than done. We put our words into action by mobilizing community projects geared towards protecting, promoting, and preserving our cultural heritage. And I will give you an example. In the African tradition of the village being governed by the Council of Elders, through this program, we will be establishing a Council of Elders whose wisdom, knowledge, and experience will guide us in teaching our youth the truth about their roots. And this may be a good time for me to share a snippet from one of my spoken word pieces entitled Practical Application. Teach the youth the truth through practical application. From Genesis, we have Exodus. We're now living in the days of Revelation. Teach the youth the truth. But parents are too busy swimming in pools of hypocrisy, while our misleaders are polytricking, playing games of Republican democracy. So we, the people, must arise, open our eyes, unveil, unmask, remove the disguise, teach the youth the truth. So there you go, a verse from Practical Application. You can read it in its entirety in my book of poems and short stories entitled Stir It Up. That's Stir, S-T-I-R-R. It Up by Maureen Grayley, the Sankofa Lady. It's available on Amazon. Well, I think that's a mouthful so far. So let's hear from Third World, emphasizing the fact that I roots.

Yeah, man, that's how I do what I do when I do what I do. I roots it up with quality. So moving right along, what are some of the things that you can expect from Rootically Yours with the Sankofa Lady? Well, we have already established the importance of learning from our elders. So each week I will either be speaking to an elder in our community, giving them the opportunity to impart some of their wisdom and knowledge, or featuring an individual who contributed to weaving together the fabric of our community. Our telephone lines will also be open from time to time so that you can call in and make it an interactive conversation. Not today, though. Let me get my feet wet first. We're also going to be looking at four P's, a person, a place, a plant, and a practice, which are significant to Montserrat in an effort to learn more about our roots. So the person whom I've selected for this first show is my mother. For we have to give honor to whom honor is due. And all of this would not be possible if she did not give birth to me in the first place. She may not be a significant person in Montserrat's history, but she is the most significant person in my life. And for those of you who may not know, my mother's name is or was Leah Greer from Harris's, fondly known as Miss Leah or Sister Leah, and in St. Croix, where she resided after the volcanic eruptions, she was fondly referred to as Miss Lee. As far as historical relevance, I will just say that my mom inspired me to be who I am today. My love for nature, agriculture, the importance of herbs, their natural healing powers, and their traditional uses. My way with words.

and the sense of humor are all credited to my mom and my upbringing. My mom had some agricultural land, or as we say in Montserrat, she had a grong out of paradise. Harris's people will know what I'm talking about. People like the Right Honorable Basil Morgan, Fitzroy Buffong, Melvin Takuma Galloway, Meredith Brown, Joseph Professor Galloway, and Simon Deputy Riley, just to name a few. I enjoyed going there with her. And I had my own row, my own bank, where I could have planted whatever I wanted to. I enjoyed laying down on the crocus bag in the shade while she worked. And that's where I would daydream, imagine, and let my creative juices flow. Yep, that seed was planted in my mother's grung in paradise and would later catch root. But you know, one day last week, my cousin Dr. Lee and I visited the Blake's Estate Farm, where I was transported back in time when I saw a Haitian lady and her young son, perhaps he was about 3 or 4 years old, in their grung. I pointed at the little boy and said, "That was me back in the day. And the lady, that was my mom." As we continued our tour, we saw several ladies working the ground. I saw lots of banks and food growing. I asked one of them if the tractor plowed the land for them, because it is my understanding that the agricultural department is currently challenged with tractors not working. To my delight, she explained how they grouped together and helped each other and plowed all those lands by hand. That's how we need to unite and get things done. That's how we did it back in the day. So I would like to take this opportunity to say thanks to our Haitian brothers and sisters for the hard work that they're doing in the Montserrat community and the way that they keep things rootical by working together in unity. So the next song is dedicated to my Haitian posse, Sac Passé.

Yeah, man, sac passé. Jimmy. Who remember Jimmy? What you say? This is Jimmy, my Haitian friend. Big up yourself. So going back to my mother's story, I also enjoyed the donkey rides, but boy, was I glad that I was not a boy. My poor brothers, Ashley and Len, would always be called upon any minute to go to the grung in paradise, because as soon as she saw a little smoke, it meant that the coal pit caught a draft, and they would have to go and close it up. Who remember those days? I also enjoyed roasting sweet potatoes and breadfruit for lunch, which we would wash down with some swank. And for those of you who do not know what swank is, it is like a lemonade made with sour orange and brown sugar. My former principal from the Mansfield Secondary School, Mr. Peter White, knows what I'm talking about. Right, Pedro Blanco? We are going to have to sit down, Mr. White, and have a toast with a glass of swank one day soon. My mother was also a boss at making the original coconut plate tart. She taught my sister-in-law, Rosie, who now lives in the UK, how to make them. And in my eyes, no one can touch her. You know, sometimes I think that my mom helped to write the book of Proverbs, because she is what you call a wise woman, always imparting words of wisdom and encouragement. That's where I got it from. And don't talk about a sense of humor. Are you think me funny? My mother, Leah Greer, would make you laugh until you wet yourself. So just a little about my roots, keeping it rootical, as I feature my mother as my empress number one on my maiden voyage of Rootically Yours with the Sankofa lady.

Sweet Mother. Yes, that was dedicated to the memory of my loving mother, Catherine Leah Greer Lee. We have to honor and respect our mothers for all that they have done in order to make us who we are today. Now we move on to a place. The place which I've selected for this, our first show, is the Soufre Hills volcano before the volcanic eruptions. Today, Montserrat is defined by the volcano. We are even referred to as a modern-day Pompeii. But long before it erupted, it was a tourist attraction. It was a place that locals, especially children, on national holidays enjoyed going to. We enjoyed hiking and splashing in the waterfalls, boiling egg in the hot water, and collecting sulfur to carry home so our parents can scatter them around the perimeter of the land to keep snakes away. Who remember those days? Ironically, Jimmy Buffett sang a song saying, I don't know where I'm gonna go when the volcano blow. Now that it has blown, Montserratians are scattered all over. The majority of us are in the UK, some in the US, Canada, and throughout the Caribbean. But give thanks to ZJB for keeping our people together and connected. Now we feature a plant. So you all know that I'm into my herbs, and I'm currently working on getting my Sankofa Health and Wellness Garden back up and running. Actually, it will be part of the Sankofa Natural and Cultural Heritage Reserve, so stay tuned. Well, my grandmother, Mumali, and my great-grandmother, Kojun, from Harris's, was a bushwoman and midwife. But you know, those days they didn't say midwife. They said she used to take or put ladies to bed. Lord, how expressions have changed. You know, if I was to tell someone today that I put ladies to bed, what would they think? Yes, I went there. But moving right along, our featured plant for today is the calabash. The calabash is a native to tropical Africa and ranks among the oldest cultivated plants in human history. In countries like Nigeria, Ghana, and Kenya, passing around a calabash of water or wine represents unity, shared life, and generational heritage. It is also used by indigenous groups to pour libations, hold sacred offerings, or serve food to ancestral spirits. In Montserrat, the calabash is a profound symbol of strength, versatility, and resilience, deeply tied to our African heritage. Beyond its historical role as a household staple, it serves as an economic and emotional anchor for our community, which we rebuilt and continue to rebuild after the devastating 1995 and 1997 volcano eruption. Historically, Montserratians hollowed out, dried, and cleaned wild-growing calabash gourds to make essential kitchenware such as bowls, cups, ladles, and dippers used to draw water. So, what are some of the health benefits of the calabash tree? The leaves and pulp are used externally to promote wound healing, treat skin infections, and clean wounds. A decoction made from the bark is applied to hematomas and tumors, supporting traditional wound care practices. Calabash leaves are traditionally used to reduce high blood pressure. Extracts from the root, along with the bark and leaves, have been studied for their ability to reduce inflammation, supporting use in pain relief and treating conditions like arthritis. The calabash also plays a central role in Munster traditional folk and string band music. Local artisans such as Raswind turned the calabash into a shakshak, which is an African-derived rattle filled with seeds.
And at the Calabash Shanty, our Empress Teen makes the most unique jewelry, fashion accessories, and bags out of the Calabash. I was especially proud when I saw international reggae artist Luciano performing internationally with his Montserrat Calabash Shanty manufactured bag. The Calabash is so important to us that we created a Calabash Festival in 2006. It is held annually during the third week of July, which aligns with the anniversary of the July 18th volcanic eruption. It acts as a time of thanksgiving, drawing locals and visitors together to celebrate the survival and rebirth. Festivities feature African-inspired fashion shows and a grand craft and food fair where visitors can buy local artisan wares and sample the national dish of goat water alongside Calabash-themed products. So I hope to see lots of you for Montserrat Calabash Festival 2027. Right about now, I think I'm going to take a break and run down to Ace's Natural Mystic so I can grab me a little ital. But Ace, I want me ital in a calabash. Of course.

Yeah, man. Gimme me soup in our calabash, or gimme me ital in our calabash. Me no want me soup in a bowl. You know, ital is vital, right? And the ital from Ace at Natural Mystic, it bang good. So remember to check him out on a Friday afternoon at Cosby. Now, moving right along, we are going into the practice, which will be highlighted today. A core traditional and cultural practice of Montserrat is masquerade. Yes, the Montserrat masquerade dance is a vibrant cultural tradition that blends African and European influences rooted in Montserrat's history of Irish and African heritage. The dance emerged from the fusion of African and European traditions brought by enslaved Africans and early Irish settlers. It is closely linked to the island's Irish roots, with many places and personal names reflecting Irish influence. Historically, it served as both entertainment and resistance. Slaves observed European celebrations, imitated their dances, and used them to preserve African cultural elements that were banned by colonial authorities. Our masquerades performed during Christmas and other cultural events. The dancers move to a fast-paced rhythm provided by a traditional string and fife band. You have the fife, the boom drum, the kettle drum, and the shak-shak, among other instruments. And the costume is basically made up of tall hats, the mask, the ribbon, the mirrors, and whips made out of cattle hide, crackling them loudly against the ground to symbolize the reclaiming of power over the whips used during the era of slavery. Lord, who else was afraid of those masks and whips? As a child, I was terrified of masquerades. Now I see little children dancing masquerade. How times have changed. I'm telling you, growing up in Harris's during Christmas, the masquerades used to go from house to house, performing in the yards, and would be treated to sorrel drink, ginger beer, Perks punch, falarum, plate tart, black cake, you name it. Lord, me mouth of water just talking about them. And money, of course. And then end up in the middle of the village. I remember the Eastern masquerades. People like Mass Willie White on the boom drum. Men like Johnny Mead, Tommy Winspear, Samuel White, Jim Galloway, Big Williams, and others. Those were the days. But I must say, kudos to the Bear and his team for the excellent job that they're doing with the young masquerades today. It's a joy to see them performing. The future of masquerades in Montserrat looks very bright.

Yes, so that's it for our four P's for today. Remember, each week we will feature the four P's: a person or group of people, a place, a plant, and a practice. So my person for today was my mother, Catherine Leah Greer Lee. My place was the Soufriere Hills volcano prior to the eruption. My plant was the calabash, and my practice was the masquerades. On Rootically Yours with the Sankofa Lady, we will also feed our spirit, because if we are not rooted spiritually, all that we do will be in vain. So we will revisit a spiritual practice and also engage in some form of praise and worship, be it a song, scripture, prayer, or a few words of edification. So for our spiritual reflection, today being the first day of the school year, I will pray for our children, parents, educators, and the system. We'll ask the Most High to cover, protect, and guide them throughout this school year. Would you join me in prayer? Most gracious and eternal Father, creator of the universe and all that is, the Alpha and Omega, I come before your presence as a new school year begins, lifting up our children, our policymakers and educators and parents. Lord, place a hedge of safety around our children on the road and on the school grounds. Fill them with courage, focus, and excitement to learn. Sharpen their minds, calm their anxious hearts, and chase away violence and fear. Surround them with divine protection from the moment they leave home until they return safely. Help them to choose kind friends who encourage them to stand firm in truth with sound morals and ethics. Help them to show respect for themselves, their peers, and their teachers, and to walk in love. Remind them that you walk beside them each and every day and will never leave them nor forsake them. Father, grant our educators an abundance of wisdom, patience, strength, and love for their jobs as they pour into our children. When they are tired and overwhelmed, renew their spirit, renew their strength and passion. Fill their classrooms with peace, love, unity, creativity, and passion so that they will see in each student what you see in them, how you see them as precious and full of potential. Lord, I bring our parents before you. Remind them of their responsibility as their children's first teachers. Help them to create godly homes for their children so that it will be reflected in their behavior at school. Give them the strength and grace that they will need to shoulder new schedules and daily decisions. Grant them wisdom to guide, patience to listen, and strength to support their children. Open their eyes and hearts to be in partnership with the teachers and staff of the Ministry of Education. Fill each and every home with your peace, which passeth understanding. And last but not least, we lift up our hearts today to pray for a profound transformation in our education system. Guide the hearts and minds of the leaders, policymakers, curriculum designers, and teachers who shape the future of our children. Give them the wisdom to look beyond mere academic scores and economic metrics. Inspire them to design learning environments that cultivate the whole child, body, mind, and spirit. May schools become a place that honor the inner life of every child. Let the classrooms foster deep virtues like compassion, integrity, humility, and purpose. May our educational system honor, preserve, and celebrate our cultural roots. Let children be taught their history and traditions with truth,
dignity, and respect, anchoring them firmly in their identity. Let our schools become sanctuaries of light, where children do not only learn how to make a living, but how to truly live. Lord, we commit this entire school year into your hands. Go before us in the mighty name of Yeshua. Ashe, ashe, ashe, and so it is. Selah.

I, yes, I, planted by the water, roots run deep. That was a rootical version of Psalm 1. Now, how many of us remember when we had to recite this psalm in school? I wonder if they still do. Well, I'm putting out a challenge for parents to ensure that their children know the Lord's Prayer, the 23rd Psalm, and Psalm 1. I will let you know at a later date where the challenge will be held, plus there'll be prizes. This is what I mean when I tell you that Rootically Yours does not only talk the talk, we walk the walk. It's not only okay to sit around and talk about how children these days do not recite prayers and scriptures. We have to create initiatives to inspire them to learn. And in that way, we will be returning to our roots. Rootically Yours, Missy.

Yes, that was a timeless masterpiece, Children of the Universe by the Mighty Swallow. So here's hoping that you full joyed the first episode of Rootically Yours with the Sankofa Lady. Be sure to tune in next Monday from 3 p.m. to 4 p.m. for another inspirational session. In the meantime, and in between time, you can catch me on Tuesdays and Thursdays with Basil on What's on Your Mind. Until then, be well. Keeping it authentic, naturally, I am Rootically Yours, the Sankofa Lady.

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2: All right, so there you had it, the first edition of the program, Rootically Yours. As you heard, it will be aired every Monday afternoon, 3 to 4, right here on ZJB Radio. And moving along, we have just about 8 minutes past the hour of 4 o'clock, 8 minutes past 4. And MS Osborne Limited, they'll close to the general public at 3:30 on Wednesday coming. That's September 9th. Management do apologize for any inconvenience that this closure may cause. So that's MS Osborne Limited. They'll close to the general public at 3:30 this Wednesday, September 9th. And management do apologize for any inconvenience caused.

Yes, so many folks are heading home now after work, hoping that you had a wonderful, wonderful time on the job. Must say good afternoon and happy birthday to Beverly. Yeah, somewhere there in Connecticut, in tune to ZJB Radio. Happy, happy birthday to you. Lana, please give Beverly something nice for me until I see you. Okay? Yes, and must say good afternoon and happy birthday to a loving mother. Yes, Mistress John, Ellen John, Miss Ellen, one person. Happy, happy birthday from your children, grandchildren, and your great-grandchildren. Wishing you God's grace, blessings, and favor for many more birth dates. All right? What I don't understand, on my way to work, I saw Miss John, as per normal, on her gallery. You know, whenever I don't see somebody in their particular spot, you start to worry. But for some reason, she was there as normal today, on her gallery. You know, one child is overseas, or maybe two might be overseas, and three should be on the rock. Three. But I only saw two. I don't know if the other one was busy doing the goat water for late. I don't know. But I saw two. And if there's three on island and two was at the house when I was coming to work, the other one was busy making the goat water.

0: Whenever I don't see her, I worry. Serious business. Some folks are so accustomed to see on your way to work.
1: A European.
0: I know whenever I'm here in the mornings, I don't see her until when I'm finished. But once I'm on the afternoon shift, trust me, she's right there outside.

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Mm-hmm. 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So that's my plan this afternoon. The Calypsonians who are in attendance.

But I heard that certain things will be going back to it, to how it was. So I heard. Yes. But Lenny, keep him all close. You're just saying I said that, Lenny. This brother was in attendance as well. Sanjarian. Mr.

0: from last year, eh? Trouble in the workplace. He too, he was in attendance last Thursday.
1: Trouble, trouble every day. Trouble in the workplace, hey. Trouble, trouble, what to say?
0: And folks are asking me exactly what's going to happen with Calypso. No, I can't say. And I made a promise that I'm not going to say. I'm going to allow the Monster Arts Council to do their thing and get that information out there. Mm-hmm. This brother as well was in attendance. Mr. Dubry, he celebrated recently as well.

the sign, Mansur Cultural Center. Different colors, by the way. The other night it was red. The night before it was green. I don't know how many colors they have. Maybe I need to pass there every night from Sunday to Saturday and see. But I've seen two colors to date. Yeah, green and of course red.

songs of a semi-finals. I know in recent years it was all about one song and move on, and you carried points from our eliminations into semi-finals. Well, none of that this year. The word is that it's one song for eliminations, back to two songs for the semi-finals, and two songs for the finals. Yeah, and no points will be carried over. Each night starts fresh. Okay, so each night will start fresh. So if you had a bad eliminations or good eliminations, guess what? And you make it through to the semis, you start fresh. You don't have to worry about you had this amount of points and blah, blah, blah. Everything fresh on the night. So back to that. And of course, contracts to be put in place. So expectations on both sides are clear and in writing. So nobody should be grumbling after. That's what I like. They had the meeting and you heard from Silk, Yogi Laser, Sanjarian, Dado, Ozzy Blue. Even this young man had a say at the meeting. Serious business.

Yeah, so you heard from the folks who were in attendance, even the head of the Calypso subcommittee, he was in, but his name is in this song. Sonny Money was not there, but the head of the Calypso subcommittee was in. You'll hear his name in a bit.

0: I can tell if you want a good reasoning, you can chill out with Sunny Money.
1: $1,000.
0: Yeah.
1: And I'll be getting $300. Calypso Harris.
0: His current name is Michael Greenaway. He too celebrated recently. Remember, he was not at the meeting.

0: Calypso Horrors.
1: $1,400.
0: 14 minutes on 5 o'clock.
1: Yeah. Need more money.
0: Yeah, it will be in writing, so no need to worry. Everything will be in writing. Come for this year's Calypso competition. So who else was in attendance this time from the Arts Council's end? She is the events coordinator. In 2009, she went by the name of Sugar C. Yeah, that's Cordella Yearwood.

Yeah, so Sugar C was definitely there last week, letting the Calypsonians know what's coming from Mac, and Calypsonians letting Mac know what they want. Yes, 10 minutes it is on 5 o'clock. So you heard from all who was, you know, in attendance last Thursday. Yeah, Garnet Thompson, Silk, Yogi Laser, Sanjarian, Dado, Ozzy Blue, Taffy. I saw a newcomer, I think so, yes. And of course, Max representative, Sugar C, Cordella Yearwood. Yeah, the head of Mac. Yeah, I can't find nothing from her. So she needs to do a selection for programs like these, you know. Yeah, what we're going to do, we're going to wrap it up with members of the Mac family.

that, yeah, in September now, before you blink, it will be October, November. Yeah, Ozzy Blue, he's set and ready. Yes, yeah, for normal, the first Calypsonian to release. Yeah, so that's Sakawinki from 2020, Mr. Plummer.

Black family, how are you? Good afternoon. Good afternoon, Mr. KB. Mm-hmm. So what I like is that most of the

Yeah, someone is telling me to please go and do my homework because the head of the Munster Arts Council right now, Joanna Richards, she might have been a part of the youth choir or something like that.

0: involved with arranging and producing don't perform. All professionals at their own level. That is so true as well. So just to wrap up this little segment that we had this afternoon, we featured the Calypsonians who went out and aired their views and got feedback from the Montserrat Arts Council. And some of the feedback that they would have received is that it will be a one song for the eliminations, two songs for the semifinals, two songs for the finals, and no points carried over. Each night starts fresh. Contracts to be put in place, so expectations on both sides are clear and in writing. So that's the latest, or that's what actually, you know, came from the meeting last Thursday. A one song for the elimination, two songs for the semifinals, two songs for the finals, no points carried over. Each night starts fresh. And contracts to be put in place, so expectations on both sides are clear and in writing. We wish the Calypsonians all the best. We wish the Mac family all the best. Of course, I know that much more information will be released as we move along and get into the season. All right, so hoping that you enjoyed our little segment this afternoon. It's now 5 o'clock as we get set for Community Diary.
1: 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Welcome.
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0: All right, so the Department of Labor is pleased to offer a job vacancy. A local business is looking to hire an appliance technician and a domestic worker. For the appliance technician role, applicants should be experienced and dependable with skills in diagnosing, servicing, repairing, and maintaining household appliances such as refrigerators, washing machines, dryers, stoves, and other electrical appliances. For the domestic worker role, applicants should be trustworthy and responsible, capable of handling general domestic tasks like cleaning, laundry, housekeeping, and other related duties. Interested candidates are requested to submit a written application to the Department of Labor, and they should do so by this coming Friday, September 11th. For more information, contact the department at 491-4010. Martin's takeaway in Salem is closed until further notice. Management do apologize for any inconvenience. Back with the Mac, the countdown to our epic year-end festivities is officially on. We want to hear from you to make it unforgettable. All right? The Montserrat Arts Council is seeking enthusiastic individuals to join the planning committees and support the events as committee members and volunteers. Join a dynamic team dedicated to creating a massive celebration. Whether you want to shape the strategy behind the scenes or bring the hype on the ground, your unique skills and energy will make culture shine. Don't wait to be part of the team that makes the island shine brighter than ever. Get involved today. Sign up now by calling 495-8555. For more information, you can also email the council directly at info@artscouncil.ms. M&I Speakers Club invites you to its next session this Wednesday, September 9th at 6 p.m. The program will feature a special educational presentation entitled Don't Just Wing It, which explores how preparation and purposeful practice can improve every presentation. You can join via Zoom using the meeting ID, that is 503-735-2948. That's 503-735-2948 and passcode MNI-1664. That's MNI-1664. That's the passcode. Or you can WhatsApp Daphne on 496-2493 for more information. Come along to learn, participate, and strengthen your speaking skills. The Lookout Primary School invites the public to join them for Thanksgiving and back-to-school service this Wednesday, September 9th, 9:30 a.m. at the St. Patrick's Roman Catholic Church. Come and give thanks to God as they celebrate 25 years of educating and nurturing the children of Montserrat as they begin a new academic year. Lookout Primary School, 25 years of growing, learning, and shining. Parents and guardians of children attending the Montserrat Secondary School with outstanding textbooks are asked to return these books to the school's office immediately. And parents and guardians of children attending the Montserrat Secondary School, you're invited to attend a PTA meeting on Thursday coming. That's the 10th of September, 4:30 p.m. at the Lookout Primary School Auditorium. Please make an effort to attend and, of course, try your best to be on time. If you're living in Woodlands to Isles Bay, including Waterworks and all areas south, you will be without electricity on Tuesday morning, that's tomorrow, from 8 until 10. That is for folks living in Woodlands to Isles Bay, including Waterworks and all areas south. You will be without electricity from 8 until 10 tomorrow, Tuesday. And finally, are you between the ages of 10 and 19 and interested in cricket? In an effort to revive youth cricket in Montserrat, P&J Services is launching a youth cricket coaching program. Coaching sessions will be held every Saturday from 9 a.m. to 12 noon. Registration ends on Friday, September 11th. Parents of interested persons are encouraged to register by contacting Winston Jeff Lane at 496-0082. Or Jamari Lane at 392-3474. Come out, get involved, develop your skills, and help us bring youth cricket back to life right here in Montserrat. And that's it for this bulletin with 5 minutes moving down past the hour of 5 o'clock. This bulletin came to you in association with Social Security.

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The Banky Banks, a cutie, I want to get in, want to get in. Yeah, we got 20 minutes past the hour now, 5 o'clock. Just easing away. No need to push you too tough. It's Monday. Inside the final hour of this, the afternoon show. Don't forget at 6 o'clock, it's all about our major newscast. That is the news at 6. Alvin Lee, DJ Graze, should be back on the night shift, taking care of business until 11. 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

Well, thank you so much for being a part of the afternoon show for today, Monday, the 7th of September in the year 2026. Do enjoy your Monday evening as we continue our programming right here in ZGB. Up next is our major newscast. That is the news at 6. And then, of course, Alvin Lee will take care of business until 11. In whatever you do, just be safe and more so be thankful. And be thankful for what you have. And if you don't have anything, all right, eventually something will come your way, all right? Take it easy now. Bye-bye.

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4: In the headlines, schools across Montserrat opened Monday to mark the start of a new academic year. DCYSS summer program exposed youth to new skills and experiences. And Antigua and Barbuda provide free education from early childhood to university. Good evening, I am Paulisa Reiner, and this is the News at 6, which comes to you in association with the Bank of Montserrat Limited. Now for the news. Hundreds of students across Montserrat returned to the classroom on Monday to mark the start of the 2026-2027 academic year. It was a lively start to the new school year as students were warmly welcomed by teachers and staff, with family members and other well-wishers on hand to share in the occasion. At the St. Augustine Primary School, Explore, Discover, Create and Achieve has been adopted as the theme for the 2026-2027 academic year. Principal Orges Jean-Baptiste encouraged students to remain curious, embrace new experiences, learn from their mistakes and believe in themselves.
5: 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This year, we are encouraging our pupils to be curious, ask questions, try new things, learn from their mistakes, use their creativity, and most importantly, believe in themselves. To our returning students, welcome back. To our teachers and staff, thank you for bringing your energy, dedication, and love for our children. And to our parents and guardians, thank you for continuing to partner with us in the education and development of your children. As we begin this journey together, may we have a year filled with learning, growth, discovery, kindness, and achievement.
4: Principal Orges Jean-Baptiste. Meanwhile, Lookout Primary School Principal Karen St. Rose says students were well received on Monday as the school looks for what successes the year will bring.
6: We began the day with our assembly where the students were encouraged to believe in themselves, to believe in their abilities. They were encouraged to do their best as they have begun this new academic year. Each teacher also took time with their class to share words of encouragement, to share their expectations for this academic year. I know, like any other situation in our lives, this year will have its challenges, but we tried to place in the minds of the students that in spite of the challenges that this year may bring, they must not give up, that they must know that even as they face the challenges, God is with them. They were also reminded of our motto, the top is reached by striving, and striving does not mean giving up. So if they fall short, they are encouraged to move on. And so we are looking forward to this year. We look forward to seeing our students grow. We want them to grow in confidence. We want them to grow in knowledge. We want them to grow in character. And we also want to encourage the parents to help to motivate the students, you know, so they too can believe in their abilities. and they can do what needs to be done in order for them to achieve their highest potential.
4: Principal Karen St. Rose, Lookout Primary School. Braids Primary School Principal Charlena White says the focus for this academic year is on growth, achievement, confidence, and community. The new principal says the first week is centered on building relationships, establishing routines, and getting to know the children, helping to lay the foundation for a successful year ahead. She says the school is not only preparing students for examinations, but also for life by teaching them to communicate confidently, think critically, make good choices, respect others, and to take pride in themselves. The return to school also saw students of the Munsterett Secondary School being encouraged to remain focused, disciplined, and respectful as they begin the new academic year. The encouragement came during the school's opening assembly on Monday at the Braids Multipurpose Center, which also featured remarks from Reverend Shane McFarlane and the president of the Parent Teacher Association. Principal Sherlyn Hogan says students were reminded of the importance of being diligent and focused in order to achieve their goals. She says they were also encouraged to recognize their ability to succeed while paying attention to what is being taught and understanding the importance of doing the right thing at the right time. Hogan says students were further motivated by the strong performance of fourth form students who completed CTEC modules during the May-June examinations, as well as students who performed well in subjects including mathematics, English, and social studies. She says combining focus, discipline, and respect will put students in a better position to succeed. The principal also reminded students that success requires them to remain focused on their schoolwork, maintain discipline, and show respect for themselves and others. She thanked parents, the Ministry of Education, and other stakeholders for their continued support of the Munsterett Secondary School. For students entering or returning to the Munsterett Community College, the new academic year represents another step towards their educational goals. That's according to Principal Geraldine Kaby. Speaking at the college's official opening ceremony, KB described the start of the academic year as a new beginning for some students and another step in an ongoing journey for others. She encouraged students to approach the new academic year with purpose, discipline, and determination.
7: Today represents a new beginning. For some of you, it is the beginning of your journey at the Munsterett Community College. For others, it is another step along a journey that you have already begun. Whatever your starting point, I encourage you to approach this academic year with purpose, discipline, and determination, as well as a willingness to give of your very best. To our first-year students, I extend a particularly warm welcome to you. As I have done in the past, I wish to congratulate you on your decision to pursue your advanced level studies here with us at the Munsterett Community College. You have made a decision to invest in yourself as well as your future, and that decision should not be taken lightly. We are very mindful that alternative choices were available to you. Why do I say this? One of the greatest advantages of studying at the Munsterett Community College is the personalized attention that our students receive. Our advanced level classes are quite small, and this allows our lecturers to know their students, to monitor their progress, and to intervene when necessary. In fact, sometimes you may feel that we are paying too much attention to you. You may even think that, that your lecturers are nagging you. You may wonder why the principal is being brought into the picture when you have not asked for her involvement. But let me assure you, it is because we care. Our faculty and administration are genuinely concerned about your academic progress and your overall well-being. When we ask you where you were, why you were absent, why you are late, or whether you have completed an assignment or not, it is not because we are trying to take over or make your life difficult. It is because we want to see you succeed.
4: She urged new students to make full use of the supports available to them while reminding returning students that their presence reflects a commitment to completing their educational journey.
7: So new students, take advantage of the attention that you will receive here. Ask questions, seek advice, listen to your lecturers, make use of the resources that are available to you. And most importantly, do not wait until the end of the semester to seek help when you recognize that you are struggling. To our returning students, I say welcome back. The fact that you are here again this year means that the journey has been worthwhile and that you intend to see it through to the end. I too make a pledge to you. I will work even harder to ensure that this year you have every reasonable opportunity to achieve your best.
4: Principal Geraldine Kaby. Numeracy coach Dr. Samuel Joseph believes the results of the Caribbean Targeted Education Certificate CTEC this year demands deeper retrospection. Dr. Joseph, who is concerned about the decline in math throughout the Caribbean, noted that the CXC's modular pilot showed a pass rate of 88%. This contrasts with 42% at CSEC, up slightly from 38% in 2025. Dr. Joseph noted that once the qualification was broken into smaller units, a student could master one at a time instead of one high-stakes cumulative paper. He says the pilot may point to where the actual bottleneck exists. He says if results in math are to improve, the intervention cannot start in fifth form, but earlier where mathematical thinking is being formed. The Department of Community Youth and Sports Services, DCYSS, engaged approximately 200 children across its three sites for the Escape Summer School program this year. Youth and Community Development Officers Helena Dorset and Claytine Nisbet spoke to ZJB News recently to provide an overview of this year's program. The program was initially planned for 3 weeks and extended to 7 weeks, creating some challenges in scheduling activities and coordinating resource persons. Despite this, the program offered a range of activities including sports, music, dance, arts and crafts, field trips, and other educational and recreational sessions. Mrs. Dorset says activities such as crochet, painting, cricket, and football were designed not only for enjoyment, but to expose children to skills that could potentially develop into hobbies, career pathways, or continued participation in community programs.
8: We had sports, we had arts and crafts, we had masquerade, we had dancing. We also had golf, which was a new item for us, and the children were excited about it. Mm-hmm. And that also included field trips, so there was a lot of excitement and engagement with that. We were giving them creative activities and learning fun activities.
9: Yeah.
8: Mm-hmm. So we had crochet knitting, mm-hmm. and of course that, if you harness it and you develop, it can be a life skill. Yes. We had painting, arts and crafts. Everything we taught them could be for leisure or something that they can create a career pathway out of. And with the sports, well, we have cricket, we had football. They enjoyed it. So those who actually had an interest, if the interest continues, then when we have our local grassroots sports and so on, they can involve themselves. And of course, the schools always have sporting activities that our department supports. So one way or the other, we'll always be interacting with them.
4: Helena Dorset. Ms. Nisbet says with more time to plan for a longer program in the future, the department could potentially include an even wider range of activities.
10: When planning for the facilities, etc., we were only thinking three weeks. And so we had particular activities that would make sense around those 3 weeks, etc. The extension, I think the challenge that it possibly would have presented was trying to kind of facilitate how we would manage having those activities spread across the period of time. And I think that's the biggest challenge. So for me, I was doing the scheduling, so I had to kind of like stagger resource persons, make sure that every day there was something to do. I think that if we were originally planning for the 7 weeks, we would have probably included more activities, mm-hmm. etc. But I think in the thinking of what it was going to be, you put in what would make sense for 3 weeks and what would be engaging for 3 weeks. Approximately 200.
9: Okay, wow.
10: 66 or so per site.
9: Okay.
10: We did have some challenges with people dropping off their children and not registering, so we had to kind of mitigate that. Mm-hmm. But then it kind of balanced itself, because then persons would have been going to other summer camps, like during the month of August. Okay. So then the numbers would drop and we would fall back into the proper bracket or mm-hmm. below that. Mm-hmm. Yeah.
4: Clayton at Nisbet. The Masrat Volcano Observatory MVO recently participated in the final workshop of the forecasting eruptions at volcanoes after extended repose fever project. Dr. Liz Gaunt and Mr. Stephen Hernandez represented the MVO at the workshop, which was held in St. Vincent and the Grenadines from August 26th to 28th. They also delivered presentations at the workshop, sharing insights from Montserrat's volcanic monitoring program. FEVR is a Natural Environment Research Council, NERC, founded project led by Dr. Chris Kilburn of University College London, UCL, and established as a partnership between UCL, the University of Portsmouth, the Vesuvius Observatory, and the UCL, the University of Portsmouth, the Vesuvius Observatory, and the University of the West Indies Seismic Research.

0: Must share the view while examining this year's theme of the Oscar Allen Memorial Lecture in St. Vincent and the Grenadines and the question of whether the Caribbean has achieved a true emancipation. Thomas said, like Oscar Allen, he believes the people of the region are still in the process of being emancipated. He agreed that knowledge is an important tool for liberation, but said imagination is equally critical. He noted that Oscar Allen understood the importance of imagining new possibilities and challenging existing ideas. The annual lecture honors the legacy of Oscar Allen and provides a platform for reflection on issues affecting Caribbean society while encouraging dialogue on the region's continuing journey towards self-determination and development.
1: Post-colonial Caribbean is not post-colonial. And why do I say this? People would be amazed that across CARICOM, English is a compulsory subject, math is a compulsory subject, but you know what is not compulsory? Caribbean history. In no country across the CARICOM is Caribbean history a compulsory subject. So we live a lie to ourselves when we say we are emancipated. And this is why Oscar Allen said, emancipation ain't reached yet. Emancipation still coming. I don't know if you all remember. One great man once said, I think it was Einstein, he said that imagination is more important than knowledge. Sure. Because with knowledge, we can only pay tribute to what we know, what we see, what we hear, what we feel. But imagination takes us way and beyond. It's like the young person whom we are encouraging to read. And there are all kind of new vistas that they can arrive at when they read and look out into the world and think great things.
0: Social activist and lawyer Jomo Thomas. And finally, Antigua and Barbuda's education minister, Daryl Matthew, has described as historic the decision to provide universal free education from early childhood to university as the new school term got underway in Antigua and Barbuda Monday. Matthew said that the universal free education is a deliberate policy taken by the government of Antigua and Barbuda to ensure that finances and resources are no longer a limitation to the access of education. The details in this ABS TV report.
2: Schools across Antigua Barbuda were bustling with activity as the nation's students went back to school plans for the start of the 2026-2027 academic year. Education Minister the Honorable Daryl Matthew says over $10 million was spent over the summer on repairs at over 40 schools across the country. The Education Minister was a guest on a special edition of Antigua Barbuda Today this morning. Minister Matthew says the focus for education is making it accessible to as many people as possible. To this end, the government has made commitments to further reduce some of education's financial burden.
3: We have made C-Second Cape fees free, of course, with certain restrictions, up to 10 subjects. So that is no longer an impediment to students' ability to sit the examinations. And so parents will not have to choose between paying the rent, buying food, or registering their children for the examinations. We have, starting this September, made UE5 violence free again with conditions.
2: Education this year, at least at the primary level, is also being transformed. Antigua Barbuda is part of the rollout of the OECS Digital Harmonized Primary Curriculum. The curriculum is designed to strengthen foundational skills, promote equity, build resilience, and equip students with the tools to navigate an increasingly complex global landscape. Education Director Claire Brown says Antigua Barbuda collaborated with the wider OECS on the writing of the curriculum, and preparations for its implementation began a year ago.
4: This curriculum was not something that was just handed down from the OECS, because we are the OECS. We are part of the OECS. Yes, the

0: The production of it was led by a consultant engaged by the education management unit of the OECS, but it involved all member states.
1: That was the news, which came to you in association with the Bank of Mansaras Limited.
2: Bank of-

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9: Jamaica Impress made a winning start to the Limacol Women's Caribbean Premier League, edging Guyana Amazon Warriors by 1 wicket via the Duckworth Lewis method in Bridgetown on Sunday. Batting first, Guyana posted 138 for 7 from the 20 overs, with Realina Grimond making 45 and Shemaine Campbell 56. Nonkululeko Mlaba and Stephanie Taylor took 2 wickets each for the Empress. Rain then interrupted Jamaica's run chase, reducing their innings to 19 overs. The Empress reached 136 for 9 to secure victory, with Meg Lanning and Rashada Williams both making 31, while Chanel Henry held her nerve with an unbeaten 41. Shabnim Ismail and Erin Burns claimed 2 wickets each for Guyana. Three-time defending champions, Barbados Trident's women, began their Women's Caribbean Premier League in a disappointing fashion. They fell to a 21-run defeat at the hands of Trinbago Knight Riders women in the opening match of the season. More in this report.
10: It was definitely a good outing for the Trinbago Knight Riders franchise on Saturday at Kensington Oval. Early in the day, the women's CPL tournament bowled off with TKR facing host and defending champions, the Barbados Tridents. The Trinbago Knight Riders women cannot be distracted with what the men's team is going through in this year's CPL, as they have ambitions of their own. Sent into bat at Bridgetown by the Barbados Tridents women, TKR openers Yashtika Bachia and Laura Harris looked solid, sharing an opening stand of 67 for the first wicket. Bachia made 35 and Harris 38. The next significant score came from Madeline Penner, who contributed 27. Kiana Joseph played spoiler with a left-arm spin, taking three wickets as TKR wobbled late to get to 155. Still, not a bad score. Joseph then made her presence felt with a bat, opening for the Tridents with 28, which included a couple of maximums. In fact, Barbados looked comfortable in the chase, with their top four batters spending time at the crease. Deandra Dutton employed seven bowlers to slow them down. Dutton herself took two wickets, along with Samara Ramnath, but the chief destroyer was Hiccup Handy, who grabbed three wickets in a player of the match performance. The Tridents eventually bowled out for 134 in 18.4 overs, handing TKR women a 21-run opening day win.
9: Pakistan have begun an inquiry into discipline and conduct in the latest twist on a turbulent tour of England. Already 2-0 down in the three-match test series, Pakistan last week sent seven players home, called up seven more, and replaced head coach Sarfraz Ahmed with New Zealander Mike Hessen. The internal inquiry follows media reports concerning discipline and conduct, which are currently being reviewed. Out of form, Manus Labuschagne has been named in the Australia squad for next month's three-test tour of South Africa. Labuschagne has failed to score a century since 2023 and struggled in two tests against Bangladesh last month. It will be Australia's first test series in South Africa since 2018. The squad is Pat Cummins, Scott Boland, Alex Carey, Cooper Connolly, Cameron Green, Josh Hazlewood, Travis Head, Josh Inglis, Matthew Kuhneman, Manus Labuschagne, Nathan Lyon, Michael Nisier, Matthew Renshaw, Steve Smith, Mitchell Stark, and Bo Webster.
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6: And And now for a local weather forecast, valid up to 8 p.m. tomorrow, Tuesday, September 8th. Relatively drier and more stable conditions have returned to the Leeward Islands and will restrict cloudiness and showers over the next 24 hours. Weather tonight, partly cloudy with a 30% or a low chance of showers. Weather tomorrow, partly cloudy with a 40% or a moderate chance of showers. Winds east at 15 to 28 kilometers per hour or 9 to 17 miles per hour, seas 1 to 1.5 meters or 3 to 5 feet. Sunrise tomorrow will be 5:57 a.m. and sunset tomorrow 6:18 p.m. And that's it for the news at 6 for today. The next newscast from ZJB's News Desk will be the morning news tomorrow at 6 minutes after 7. Recapping the main headlines, schools across Munsterat opened Monday to mark the start of a new academic year. DCYSS summer program exposed youth to new skills and experiences. And Antigua and Barbuda provide free education from early childhood to university. A reminder that you can listen again to the news by logging on to www.zjbradio.com or you can link us on the Spirit of Munsterat Facebook page. For ZJB News, I am Paulisa Reiner, wishing you all on behalf of the rest of the news team a very pleasant evening.

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4: 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Yeah, man. ZJB Radio. Keep it locked in Montserrat. It's Zugulus. And when I'm here, that's the only station I listen to. ZJB. Right here. Right now.
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0: 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You are surely DJ Grace in your company. Yes, I'm back. Right here up until closing time. That's 11 o'clock tonight. Before me, the big bro, Little Lenny. Before him, George Nodma, JGP Piper. And of course, getting you up on your way this morning, the morning man himself, BC, Basil James, HD. Holding things down through the early summer months as well was the team. Additions, Kenny B and Lord Lake. Yeah, gotta thank those guys so much, you know.

on those trips. The Montana Spirus team, the Brooklyn crew, the Bronx crew, London crew, Birmingham crew. Yeah, definitely was a blast. Hoping to see you guys real soon. But nonetheless, we're back to regular programming on ZJB Radio. We already had the news at 6. Coming up at the top of the hour, that's at 7. We take you over to London for the BBC News. When we get back, human diary and the government notices, followed by the obituaries and the program Revival in the Nation for today, Monday. Today also being Monday, it's all about the preacher's program, the gospel program, that is. With the bishop, he should be in. 11 o'clock, that's when I take my leave for today, Monday. Today being the 7th. Or is it the 9th?

Mortimer. Fight the fight. Of course, AJB is at WhatsApp number 496-2885. Regular studio lines are 491-727, 491-9064. I want to welcome you to the night show.

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4: Also, the global reach of sci-fi illustrated by the Turkish Star Wars. 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
8: BBC News with Roisin Hasty. Several thousand protesters gathered at Berlin's Brandenburg Gate to decry the far-right alternative for Germany following the party's breakthrough victory in a regional election. The AfD has been classified as extremist by Germany's domestic intelligence service. Many protesters, including this woman, said the party should now be banned.
9: I believe that now we can see that the danger from the AfD is so acute that even people in the CDU, who until now have been the deciding factor, must recognize that this is the only way we can save our country from fascism.
8: The CDU leader and Germany's Chancellor Friedrich Merz said he was deeply shocked that the AfD had won almost 44% of the votes. A top criminal court in Spain has launched an investigation into the mass surge of migrants into Ceuta in July. The investigating judge has alleged it was facilitated by Morocco. Maria Tardem based her ruling on a Spanish police report highlighting what it called total permissiveness by Moroccan border forces over the breach into Spain's territory in North Africa. The Eiffel Tower was forced to close on Monday after staff went on strike in protest at the sidelining and replacement of female staff during a visit by a conservative Hindu delegation. The operator of the Parisian landmark said the group had requested Saturday's private visit be organised to limit interactions with women. French politicians have also criticised the incident. Here's Mimi Swaby.
10: The president of the National Assembly has said that welcoming others never means giving up French values, and that in France, women are fully present in public life and no one tells them to become invisible. And it's really the sidelining and the replacement of female staff during this visit which has caused a lot of anger and debate, especially online as well. We've heard from the mayor of Paris, Emmanuel Grégoire. He expressed support for the strike in a post on social media on X and described the exclusion of the female workers as unacceptable. He said the discontent they had was legitimate. He stood with them.
8: Investigators have recovered the flight data and cockpit voice recorders from the Amazon cargo plane that overran a runway at Miami International Airport. The Boeing 767 was on a flight from Puerto Rico. At a news conference, the chair of the National Transport Safety Board, Jessica Homendy, had this message.
11: Please know that our hearts go out to all of you and know that we are deeply, deeply committed to our duty, our responsibilities as an investigative agency to determine how this accident occurred, why it happened, with one goal in mind, safety.
8: BBC News. Indonesia's main international airport in the capital and several other key air hubs have reopened after days of closure caused by ash from a volcanic eruption. The Transport Ministry reported that five airports on Java, including Jakarta's, are operating again. The former Nigerian president, Olusegun Obasanjo, has rejected a false claim that he's not an honest broker in efforts to avert a new civil war in Ethiopia's Tigray region. His comments follow criticism from officials in Mekelle who argue he has no clear plan to break the stalemate after recent government airstrikes. Cuba's foreign minister says there have been no negotiations with the United States and no future talks set as Washington heightens its pressure campaign on the island. Speaking to reporters, Bruno Rodriguez denounced the record high damage to Cuba's economy from what he called the US government's genocidal blockade.
12: The blockade does not punish a government. It punishes the daily lives of a people in every aspect. It's an act of collective punishment manifested in the long months of living with only 2 or 3 hours of electricity a day, or less. With food spoiling, the heat keeping people awake, parents fanning their babies, and children doing their homework in the dim light.
8: President Trump has floated the idea of renaming the U.S. state of New Mexico as New America. In social media posts, he shared a map of the state with the word Mexico crossed out, along with an AI-generated video of himself altering a welcome sign. It follows his decision last month to change the name of Lake Ontario to Lake America after trade negotiations with Canada failed to produce a deal. New Mexico state governor said the idea was not up for debate. BBC News.
4: Hello, this is The History Hour with Max Pearson. Personal memories from the past as featured on Witness History here on the BBC World Service. This week is science fiction themed. So coming up, how a now famous sci-fi author foretold the world of the 2020s. How sci-fi gave America its first interracial kiss on TV. And the global appeal of the genre illustrated by the Turkish Star Wars. Science fiction in literature goes back many centuries with writers imagining future worlds, but it is cinema which has brought those worlds to life and produced some of the most iconic sci-fi images. And not just images. 1982 gave the world a very memorable phrase.
0: E.T. Home phone.
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4: The movie is, of course, E.T., the extraterrestrial. Jill Kersley has been hearing from Peter Coyote, who was one of the few grown-up stars of the film.
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1: In an effort to receive or revive youth cricket in Munsrat, PNJ Services is launching a youth cricket program, or that's a coaching program. Coaching sessions will be held every Saturday from 9 a.m. to 12 noon, and registration ends on Friday, September 11th, 2026. Parents of interested persons are encouraged to register by calling Winston Jeff Lane at 496-0082 or Jamari Lane at 392-3474. Come on out, get involved, develop your skills and help them to bring youth cricket back to life in Munsrat. The Munsrat Utilities Limited would like to inform its consumers in the following areas of Woodlands to Isles Bay, including the waterworks and all areas south, that on Tuesday, 8th September 2026, from 8 a.m. to 10 a.m, you will be without power. This interruption will enable the company's technical staff to carry out line maintenance in your area, and they do regret any inconvenience. The Lookout Primary School community invites the public to join them for their Thanksgiving and Give Back School service on Wednesday, September 9th at 9:30 a.m. at the St. Patrick's Roman Catholic Church in Lookout. Come and give thanks to God as they celebrate 25 years of educating and nurturing the children of Munsrat and as they begin a new academic year. That's the Lookout Primary School, 25 years of growing, learning, and shining. The M&I Speakers Club invites you to its next session on Wednesday, September 9th at 6 p.m. And this program will feature a special educational presentation entitled Don't Just Wing It, with Or That Should Be Which explores how preparation and purposeful practice can improve every presentation. You can join via Zoom using meeting ID 503-735-2948 and passcode MNI 1664, or WhatsApp Daphne on 496-2493 for more information. Come along to learn, participate, strengthen your speaking skills. Martin's Takeaway in Salem is closed until further notice, and management does apologize for this and any inconvenience caused by the closure. And finally, in this bulletin of community diary, registration is now open for candidates who wish to write CSEC examinations in January 2027. Registration closes on Friday, 23rd October 2026. Please note that the late fee will be charged after CXC's deadline and further charges for very late registrations. That was a look at Community Diary for today, the 7th of September.

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1: The government of Montserrat is inviting applications from suitably qualified persons for the post of Communications Officer, Human Resources Management Unit within the Office of the Deputy Governor. The Communications Officer is responsible for shaping and delivering the Office of the Deputy Governor's ODG messaging to the public service and the wider public. Key responsibilities include setting and upholding professional standards for all official ODG HR communications aligned with the Government of Montserrat's communications policy, leading strategic communication initiatives that promote understanding and engagement with the ODG's transformation agenda, including pensions reform, compensation review, capacity building, digitization, and reward and recognition, developing and executing a comprehensive stakeholder

0: Stakeholder Strategy and Communications Plan for the ODG and HRMU, outlining key messages, audiences, channels and timelines for internal and external communication, preparing official messaging, including speeches, statements and talking points for the Deputy Governor, and managing communications across the ODG HR portfolio, and coordinating media relations, including coverage of ODG HR events, responses to media inquiries, and preparation of parliamentary responses. The applicant should possess a bachelor's degree in media, communications, journalism, marketing, or a related field, must have at least 5 years of relevant experience, and a strong portfolio demonstrating design and communications work will be an asset. Key skills and competencies include a proficiency in graphic design, video production and editing, including the use of appropriate photo and video editing software and digital content creation tools. The complete job description can be found on www.gomjobs.com. Appointment will be made on a contractual basis for a period of 2 years. The salary scale for this position is R22 to R16, that is EC$54,072 to EC$64,164 per annum. Transportation allowance is $9,600 per annum. The deadline for application is September 14, 2026. The government of Montserrat is inviting applications from suitably qualified persons for the post of Education Officer, Secondary, within the Ministry of Education. The purpose of this role is to plan and manage secondary education services and programs on Montserrat as assigned by the Director of Education in collaboration with the Permanent Secretary, Education, and in accordance with agreed policies and objectives. Key responsibilities include supervising the secondary schools, reviewing and monitoring performance standards, planning and managing the implementation of programs within the department to ensure the efficient and effective use of resources, and providing technical assistance to the director on all aspects of education policy, planning, programming, procedure, and curricula. The applicant should possess a minimum bachelor's degree in education. A master's degree in education is an asset. At least 8 years' experience in education, inclusive of 3 years in a supervisory position, and a certificate, diploma, or associate's degree in teacher education from a recognized university or college. The complete job description can be found on www.gomjobs.com. The salary for this position is R8, that is EC$77,472 per annum. Transportation allowances is $9,600 per annum. The deadline for application is September 14th, 2026.
1: The general public is hereby informed that further to a recent amendment to the Immigration Act, the following requirements apply to an application for a permit of permanent residence in Montserrat. A person who resided in Montserrat before the 1st of January 2003 is eligible to apply for a permit of permanent residence after having resided in Montserrat for a minimum of 5 years. A person who entered Montserrat on or after the 1st of January 2003, but before the 1st of February 2026, will only be eligible to apply for a permit of permanent residence after having resided in Montserrat for a minimum of 8 years. A person who enters Montserrat on or after the 1st of February 2026 will only be eligible to apply for a permit of permanent residence after having resided in Montserrat for a minimum of 15 years. Please note that applicants must satisfy all other applicable legal and administrative requirements applying to the granting of a permit of permanent residence in Montserrat. Persons are encouraged to take note of this change and may seek further information or clarification from the Immigration Department or the Consular Division, Office of the Deputy Governor.
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0: O Lord, will you not revive us again that your people may rejoice in you? Surely, God is ready and willing to revive the spirit of the lowly, and he is also ready to revive the heart of the contrite ones. The hour of our visitation is at hand. Now is the time of God's favor. Get ready to be revived. And now, here is God's servant, Brother Tony Allen.
1: For I am about to do something new. See, I have already begun. Do you not see it? I will make a pathway through the wilderness. So be strong and courageous. Do not be afraid. Do not be discouraged. For the Lord your God will be with you wherever you go. Powerful portions in the first instance from the book of Isaiah chapter 43, and secondly from Joshua chapter 1 verse 9 to commence this an edition of the Radio Ministry Bible in the Nation. Let me say good night to one and all. All those who are tuned into the broadcast right here on the Nation's station, ZJB Radio. Whether you're listening, right here on Montserrat, across the villages, or perhaps you are listening in the neighboring islands, Antigua and Barbuda, and St. Kitts and Nevis. What about those of you who are listening further in the United Kingdom, United States of America, Canada, where else around this world? It is such a delight, yeah, for me to be able to come into the studios on this lovely Monday night. It is, first Monday in the ninth month, the best month of the year, September. And it is the seventh day already. Wow, seven is an important number on God's calendar, the number of completion, but also it's getting ready, for the number of new beginnings, which is eight. And boy, it's a new season. It's a new season here in Montserrat and across the region as schools return to commence the new academic year 2026-2027. Wow. The years are going by so quickly. And boy, it's a staunch reminder that the imminent return of Jesus Christ is even more clearer than before with all what is going on. We are just thankful that Lord God has brought us safely to this new season in the lives of so many students here on the island and across the region and further afield. We are going to pray right now. So look, if you're listening in the hospital or maybe at His Majesty's prison, what about those of you who are on the job, you're working, you may be driving along, you may be in the supermarkets listening to the radio in the background, or you are in some other location. Listen, from the comforts of your homes, I believe that God would certainly meet you on the grounds of your needs. So won't you agree with me right now as together we go boldly unto the throne of grace, shall we pray? Father, in the powerful name of Jesus Christ, your Son, we come tonight. And oh God, we are so thankful that you have allowed us to cross over safely into the ninth month, the month of September. And Lord, you have watched over our lives from the time the month began even to this seventh day. Thank you for your protection. Thank you for your preservation. Thank you for your power. Thank you for your provision. You have been truly good to us. Amen. And so I become now, and you who know everything about us, our down sitting and our uprising, where nothing can be hidden from you. We ask that you would search us afresh. And Lord, see if there's some wicked way in us and cleanse us tonight. Your word says that there is forgiveness with you that you may be feared. Thank you for the blood of Jesus Christ, which washes, purifies, cleanses, and makes us whole. Amen. Lord, I come. And on this day, as our children, our students, or we as teachers, would have returned to the classroom for this new academic year. Again, Lord God, I pray for all our children, Lord, at various schools from the cradle right up. Lord, we pray for their protection, that, Lord God, that they would indeed attend the various institutions and be fully committed to the learning process, that they'll cooperate, they'll behave, they'll be sensitive, Lord, to the cares and the concerns of others. We apply the blood of Jesus Christ over the lives of our children. Lord, we as teachers, give us faith and patience and love to be able to impart the knowledge to our children. We pray, God, for all of the institutions, the management systems and structures in place. Lord, we pray for the Ministry of Education. Lord, also we're providing lunches, the cleaners, the bus drivers. We pray for safety, oh God, over this new year in the name of Jesus. Thank you for the successes of our students last year, and we're looking forward for greater things this year. Lord, we praise you, amen, that we will experience your favor as we go through this academic year. We pray for others, Lord, who may be sick and suffering, dealing with challenges, infirmities. We still confess that you are Jehovah Rapha, the God who heals. Minister healing to the people tonight. Lord, we pray that they'll touch the hem of the garment, of your garment, and they will be made whole. Thank you that by faith you're doing something special for the people. We pray for others who may have other needs, be it mental, emotional, psychological. God, whatever the needs are tonight, we pray that you'll keep them in perfect peace as they keep focusing on you. Now, life can be challenging. Oh Lord, sometimes we see and we hear of how it has gotten the better of some, Lord, and they, God, do, oh Lord, wrong things, negative things. But I pray that you'll keep this nation and the people, God, in firm position, trusting in you, amen, with all our hearts. And others who are listening overseas, God, I pray for a good health. You said, beloved, I wish above all things you may prosper and be in good health. Thank you, God, for those who are bereaved. I pray that you would comfort them. You truly are the God of all comfort tonight. As your word is proclaimed, I pray that you would speak clearly to the people. Oh, hallelujah. That, Lord, your spirit, amen, would bring change and transformation to hearts and lives in the name of Jesus. Thank you for your goodness, oh God, as we've entered into another month of the hurricane season, the fourth one that is. Lord, we thank you for how you've been watching over, oh God, the region, protecting and preserving us, amen, causing the environment to be hostile towards any development of any tropical system thus far. Thank you, that, God, that nothing has impacted us, amen, and we owe it all to you, amen. So we commit everything into your hands, God. We pray that you would speak to hearts, oh God. Let new horizons and new visions, new aspirations be experienced in the lives of the people. Thank you, hallelujah, that you're doing great and mighty things for us. I give you all the praise and the glory now in Jesus' name. We say amen and amen. Praise God.

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Listen to me. Powerful declarations. Fear is not my future. You are, not even heartbreak. Come on, amen. Whatever our experiences, we are saying that God is even greater. It's a new horizon. Hello, strength. Hello, hope. Hello, peace. Hello, love. Hello, joy. It's a new horizon. Amen. It's a new day, and that's what I declared. Amen. From Isaiah chapter 43 and verse 19. At the onset of the broadcast, again, let me remind you, from this version, the Lord says, "For I am about to do something new." See, I have already begun. Do you not see it? I will make a pathway through the wilderness. This is God speaking. Hallelujah. This is the El Elyon and the Adonai. Amen. Hallelujah. Who has that authority? Amen. To do exceeding abundantly above all that we can ask or think. According to the power that works in us. Amen. There are some tonight, amen, who need to step into their new season. September comes and it brings a new season. Amen. Hallelujah. A new season to, of beginnings. Yes, in the area of education with respect to the new academic year and all what has been planned. Yes, yes, yes. And other instances, people are returning. People, yes, are returning home. People are coming back. Yes, yes, yes. It's new. It's different. Yes. And so we, as we step into this new season, amen, we are saying tonight, yes, that we are surrendering control. Yes, where we have been operating as if we are in control. I'm saying to you tonight, amen, in this season, we are going to relax because God is in control. Yes, yes, yes. God is large and in charge. Yes, yes, yes. So we surrender. Yes, yes. We've been trying to do things our way. Yes, my way. Not in this season. And as we continue in the remaining months of 2026, yes, we are saying, amen, that we are placing God fully in control. Yes, it's a time also where we will be letting go of past failures. Yes, in this season, you have gotten your results for some of you. Yes, CXA results, the second cape and so forth. You failed. Yes, yes, yes. You didn't get the passing grades, but come on. It's not over, not at all. You're going to let go of those past failures. Yes, yes, yes. Negative experiences that you've had. Yes. And you are saying, yes, yes, that in this season, I'm going to trust God. Amen. I'm going to take him at his word. If he says it, then he can do it. Hallelujah. If he says he's going to deliver, well, he will deliver. If he says he's going to bless, well, he will bless. Hallelujah. But I will trust in God with all my heart. I will trust him to guide my next faithful step. Amen. In this season, in this month of September, it's a new horizon. It's a new season. I'm letting go old patterns. Oh, yes. Amen. I'm releasing the past. Yes, yes, yes. I'm stepping into new eras. Chapters have been completed in my life. Yes, chapters. Yes, yes, yes. I'm letting go of those past actions. Amen. Because new growth is about to begin. Hallelujah. New experiences, new aspirations. Yes.
And so I will be determined to walk by faith. Hallelujah. Yes, yes, yes. My dear listeners tonight, I'm not waiting to see the entire path because I will not. But I am going to move by faith. The just shall live by faith. Yes, yes, yes. I may not see everything. Beyond 2020. What 2027 will hold, I don't know. But all I am saying, I am trusting God. Amen. Amen. For the next visible step. Hallelujah. In my life, I may not be even visible because, amen, I walk by faith and not by sight. Come on. Hallelujah. This is a walk of faith tonight, my dear listeners. Yes. Trust in God. I don't look at that which is seen, because according to the scriptures, that which is seen is temporal, meaning it is subject to change. But I look at that which is eternal. Hallelujah. Glory be to God. I walk by faith in this new season. Yeah, it's a new horizon. Come on. We step out in faith. Hallelujah. Trusting in God with all our hearts. Yes, yes, yes. Amen. We embrace the move of God. Amen. Sometimes we just have to quiet our minds. Yes, yes, yes. And move outside of the realms. Yes, of creation. Amen. And where there is fear, amen, replace it with worship and joy. Fear is not my future, but you are. Hallelujah. Yes, glory be to God. Amen. That's it. Why God had to declare to Joshua, As he was about to assume leadership. After Moses would have died. Yes, God declared to him in Joshua chapter 1 and verse 9. Be strong and courageous. Hallelujah. Do not be afraid. Do not be discouraged. For the Lord your God will be with you wherever you go. Oh, hallelujah. It was a massive undertaking. Oh, for Joshua. A task of leading the Israelites into the promised land. That was no easy one. And so certainly, the natural fear would want to step in. Yes, yes, yes. Moses' shoes, man, they were so big. And stepping into these big boots, certainly wasn't easy for Joshua. Facing unknown enemies, certainly could cause one. Oh, yes, could easily make you feel weak and be terrified. Yes, yes, yes. We don't know what lies ahead. In this week in September and continuing in September and even entering in the last quarter, we don't know. Oh, yes, and we can become fearful. Oh, but just as God declared to Joshua, do not be afraid. What a divine command that God gave to Joshua. Yes, it was not just, did not suggest courage. God commanded it. Amen. Hallelujah. Be strong and courageous. He didn't say you should have. You ought to have. It's a command. Be strong and courageous in this new season, in this new horizon. Amen. One must be strong, hallelujah, and courageous. Not to be afraid. Certainly. Amen. Hallelujah. Yes. God says you must be strong. Amen. And God is releasing strength in this season. Hallelujah. Strength for his people in this new season, this new horizon. Yes, yes, yes. Oh, yes. You must anchor your faith, hallelujah, in God's constant presence. Glory be to God, amen. The storms of life I'll brave, I've anchored in Jesus, for he hath power to save. I've anchored in the rock of ages. Tonight, amen, my dear listeners, amen. Fear is not your
future. Amen. But God is. Hallelujah. Say hello to hope. Say hello to love. Say hello to peace. Amen. It's a new season. It's a new horizon. Let's allow the presence of God to fill our lives even as we go through this new season. God bless you. Let's listen again. Amen to this worship song.

0: what is star.
1: Positive advice tonight. Amen.
0: Cause he's not done.
1: God is not done until it's good.
0: Some hello.
1: Amen.
0: Hello.
1: That's why we have to allow the courageous spirit to flood our lives.
0: Hello.
1: Allowing the presence of God to be manifested in and through us. Tonight, we can be brave. Not because we are strong, but because God is with us. Amen. So in this new season, in this new horizon, we're going to leave every spirit of discouragement behind. As God instructed Joshua, not to tremble or be dismayed.

supernatural unction of God to bring His manifestation into pass. God promises to be with Joshua wherever he goes. Amen. Tonight, my dear listener, that same promise goes out to all of us. So whether you're at home tonight or at work, students at school, doesn't matter. You're facing some major life choice that needs to be made. You are never alone tonight, my dear listeners. It's a new horizon. And this is where we trust in God to take us through by faith. I want us to pray. And again, if there's somebody who's listening and you've not yet opened your heart and invite Jesus to come in, tonight you can do so.

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Listen, let's pray together. There's no magic in this prayer, but the Spirit of God can work wonders by faith. Can we pray together? Say, dear Lord Jesus, that's right, repeat after me. I come to you now, admitting that I am a sinner. Lord Jesus, you died to pay the price